0: church building. We belong to a church. We know that we are building. But then there are these other ones that
1: funerals and weddings.
0: And chamas.
2: Yeah, maybe I'll say a little, then Linda will proceed.
0: Yeah.
2: For the church contribution which are established, that is scam meeting, that is building. By January, we already know
1: how much
2: we are going to give to Kenyari in church building, in
1: camp meeting.
2: That one is already established. Now, this year, what I tried to do when we were doing budgeting, I called heads of department, asking them, is there something you will need from us? Yes, I called them. Is there something? So those who did not have anything, they are left out.
3: Yeah, you did call.
1: there was
2: the heads which I thought, using the previous experience, the areas where. So then I will call them, asking them, is there, do you have anything for this year?
3: For this year.
2: So if I find that it doesn't have, then you pass it. Now the challenge is that when you will come that you want something, he's not going to get. Because it was not catered for in our budget.
1: He's not going to get
4: What?
2: Yes.
3: Yeah,
2: he's not going to get.
0: If you come,
2: it's not there in our list.
1: He asked you, but
0: that
1: he
0: is,
1: didn't.
0: That is the heads of department. They are supporting the church. And just to make sure that all the heads of department, that they are not really belong to, but all the heads of department, they are all called. You are called.
1: Me, I was told a year before that what are you going to do for the children?
3: Wow.
1: So I had to say,
0: okay, set God.
2: Yeah. So for welfare, we have one umbrella welfare in the church.
0: Yes.
2: Then we have the area.
3: Yes.
2: So when we are budgeting, there's a budget for church because we now know how our church operates.
1: Yeah.
2: So we try to cater for those one. Yes, in our budgeting. Yeah, but if the church will be so organized, such that at the beginning of the year,
1: you know what you are.
2: The departments do not only submit their budget to the treasury, but the treasury should also come and tell us when these things will be required. So it helps us in our budgeting. Yes.
1: That's nice.
5: Okay.
4: Wow.
5: Yeah. So when it comes to church, let me deal with church first, then we'll come to chamas and the other things. As we do our budget, we look at our income and we set aside money that we say, this money does not belong to us, it belongs to God. And we have an account for that. So whenever he receives credit on his account or M-Pesa or whatever, the first thing that happens is to submit that to that account. We call it church account. And when it goes there, then the budget already was done, of course. So we have several budget meetings. We do our family budget meeting, and then we do our church budget meeting, which is a separate meeting. So the day that he was calling the heads of department, that day we were doing church budget. And we left home to do just that. So we know how much money we are likely to have within our church account for the year, and the responsibilities that we have, and then everything else comes out of there. So when I meet Linda and she says that we need to pay 1,500 for VBS, I may pay that money if I have it with me, but then that money will have to be recovered from the church account.
0: Okay.
5: Because that is not my money. And when I am broke and I don't have money for soap in my house, but the church account has 10,000, I don't spend it. Because it is clearly designated that that is not
0: account.
5: My money.
0: Okay.
5: It doesn't belong to me.
0: Okay.
5: When I want to buy clothes, sometimes we buy T-shirts for children. There's a portion that will come out of the church account. That is for VBS, feeding and all that. But for the T-shirt, we pay it from our family budget. Because we came to agree that when I buy a T-shirt that I'm going to put on, that really doesn't have much to do with church or God. That's for me. And for my welfare and social integration. So that comes out of there. But then when we need to support a widow, an orphan here and there, depending on the nature of that, if it is something that we are affiliating towards the church, then we do it from the church budget. But when we are doing it for our own social needs, then that comes out of our family budget, the other side.
0: Just before we come back to chamas and all that, let me bring in Tabby for the weddings and chamas. Tabby, you have been a matron for as long as I can remember. How do you deal with these contributions, Tabby and Richard. I'll start with Tabby, then Richard will complain.
1: I don't even know what to say. Because, yes, of course, a few times I've said no, and I felt so proud of myself. Not because I didn't want to support them, but it's so expensive. Because you're a matron this month, the next month you have to be a matron, and it's really expensive. So what happens is I get money from our account. Do everything that is needed. I know.
0: Mm.
1: Yeah, because we have to do your clothes, you have to do everything.
5: Yeah.
1: He knows that I'm supposed to be a matron for Linda and Seth. This is what is needed. Yeah. That's it.
3: I just have a question for you two. Linda.
0: You're not responding to the account.
3: Let me just ask them.
0: Okay.
3: Are you from planet Earth? Or you are from somewhere else? Because we can never go there.
1: Yeah.
3: We never reach that place. The church budget is given to us from the church. Then I ask, do you have any money you can give? I don't have. Then what are you going to do? We have to look for that money from somewhere. No, we go to another place. She wants to be a matron. She wants to be whatever she wants to be. Do you have that money? I don't have it. How are we going to do it? We are going to get it. God is going to give. And that's how we live.
0: God will provide.
3: That's how we live. Yeah. We don't.
1: I mean, there's income, yes.
3: Yes.
1: But you know, the money that comes in that was not budgeted, especially for the.
3: Goes anywhere. So
1: that means it is definitely affected. You understand? If you have this amount of money in the account, and this amount has to be taken, it was not even planned for, it definitely will mess up your whatever for the month.
3: I must admit, Dave. That she said earlier that I could stay with around 3,000 shillings in my pocket. Without spending. I don't just keep it there for any purpose. I'm not a spendthrift, and therefore I just keep it. I'm happy to have the money in my pocket. Not because we budgeted, or because we have any plans. It's just there. The next day she knows it's in my pocket.
0: It's gone.
3: And I am very happy to just let the man.
0: No, you don't steal. He will give it to you.
3: Because
0: wholeheartedly.
3: It's gone.
5: You motivate the person who is washing the clothes. So if they get some.
3: It's all right. Whichever way you want to call it. Then we reach a certain point, both of us, we don't have money. Because we have spent it without budgeting for it. This is remarkable discipline.
0: It is.
3: That you sit down.
1: I think what you need to say is we use our money to please people who don't care.
0: Someone once said that we spend money on things we don't need to impress people we don't like.
1: Yeah. Unfortunately.
5: You want to show them.
0: So I wanted to come back. I wanted to come to you before I go back to Seth and Linda on Chamas and all that. And, you know, you say that you can have money in your pocket and don't spend it. Sometimes I bump into her M-Pesa statement and I'm like, where? This lady has got money.
3: Yes.
0: You mean she doesn't know how to spend this money? This kind of money,
1: I would have dealt with it.
5: Because sometimes, I deal with groups, so sometimes I keep some money.
1: Okay.
5: Mm-hmm. But I always keep it safe. There's a time he will spend money, and then he comes to me like, can you help me with this amount of money? I will straightly tell him that I don't have money. Yes.
1: Dave, you know, Linda didn't answer the funeral and the...
0: That's why I said I'm coming to that. Now, even before we go there, I would... probably ask, or should we ask, should they tell us first, then we come back to our experience?
1: I think,
0: So for these contributions, we've already dealt with church, and I think you do a very good job. I have learned.
3: Impressive.
0: This evening.
1: Having a date.
0: This evening. No, we'll have a date on Wednesday. We'll have a date on Wednesday. I'll take you somewhere exclusive. Then we'll have... What would we do? Finances. And among other things.
1: So these
0: contributions, yeah. How do you deal with them?
2: Maybe I'll talk about just a portion, then Linda will talk, will pick from there. You see, like what we have realized in our society is that we have so many things that unite us. Yeah? But we seem not to recognize these things. We still think that it's money that unites us. For example, you realize that Linda here is from Nyakach. Yeah? So when she's around, she finds other ladies from Nyakach. You see, just the fact that all of you are from Nyakach, there is something already uniting you. Now they see like that is not good enough. They want to form Chama for Nyakach. Then I say no. I say the fact that you come from Nyakach is strong enough. You don't have to monetize to put it in terms of money. So we always evaluate reasons for these associations. I have friends so many. Even Dave is my friend, Lynn is my friend. We can still associate without having to put money on it.
1: So that means you're discouraging Chama.
2: If it works for you, but I don't see the need of having 3, 4, 5 Chamas.
1: Which, by the way, at the end of the day, especially the Chamas, they bring people to. You have a lot of debts. You borrow from here so that you can pay this other one. Then again,
0: they put you under a lot of pressure.
1: It puts you under a lot of pressure.
3: But you never stop from.
1: Me, I don't have any other Chama. I've never been in a Chama.
5: Chamas are good, and occasionally we do chamas, but as you mentioned, that budget that we do at the beginning of the year, the chama contribution fits in that budget. The chama payout comes as an income, the chama contribution as an expense. So when I am in a chama with you, Linda, know that he is very much aware that I am paying 1,000 towards this chama, and in October, this chama is going to give me 15,000. And we actually budget for that 15,000 in the beginning of the year budget. So, of course, before we join the chama, we have to agree, why are we joining this chama? Sometimes, and I have done this occasionally, I join chama not for the financial gain, but because the chama is going to help build some relationship. So we'll put aside money to build that relationship. We are not really looking to get money in return, but we know that this is what it costs to build this Nyakach ladies fellowship or whatever it is. And then we put that in our budget. And in case it comes in March after the budget had been done, we will consult in the family and say, this is what is happening. The ladies are proposing this. Well, you know it works. So let's do this. And we'll say, okay, so where is this money coming from? Again, back to the same question. And we'll say, this is going to come from this allocation. Then when it comes back, it will fit in here. And then it goes on and on like that.
0: So let me just do a summary, because I want us to talk about savings. If it is not in the budget, it may not be within your budget. If it was not in the budget, it may not be within the budget.
3: You may not.
5: No, not really. Not really. We could sit down and restructure.
0: That's what I'm saying. It may not. Depending on the urgency and even, and you know, the need.
5: And so on.
0: Okay. Savings. I love the budgeting bits. Of course, you must put aside something for savings. Tell us how this is done. So some of us, by the time it's, let's say, 25th, we are very rich between 25th and 27th, just 2 days apart. And then the money is gone. We wait for 25th again. So so you realize, is it true that without a budget, there'll be no savings?
2: Yeah, I think without a budget, for you to save becomes difficult. Because you see, money is alluring. Spending the money itself is alluring.
0: It is nice, Tab.
2: But one thing we need to overcome, the first thing we need to overcome is self. By the time you wrestle and you put yourself under control, you have overcome so many things. So we cannot save if yourself is still ruling. Yes, yourself must stop ruling first,
0: You must die to self.
1: Die.
2: So you die to self. I can recall, maybe just as an example.
3: Mm-hmm.
2: Last year we told ourselves that we are not going to work driving. We did that faithfully for a year. She only went to work with the car, I think, twice.
3: Mm.
2: For me, it is last week that I broke that. I said, okay, we have shown that we can do it.
3: Mm.
2: So it's last week I resumed. Mm. So sometimes it forces you, just try to discipline yourself. Without first resting the self, saving becomes difficult.
3: Mm-hmm.
2: And saving has something that when you can't save in a month, you get frustrated. And then you start thinking that the job you're doing is not good enough.
3: Mm.
2: You start thinking that your neighbors are earning even more.
0: Mm. So you need more.
2: You need more. Yeah, so you become grumpy.
3: Mm.
2: You're just this guy who is not happy.
1: Mm.
2: But when you can be so disciplined that you save some of your income,
3: mm-hmm.
2: you appreciate your job,
3: mm-hmm.
2: you become happy,
3: mm-hmm.
2: and your degree of even helping others increases.
1: Okay. Okay.
2: Yes.
1: Yeah, very true.
0: Wow.
2: So normally I try not to run out of savings. I try. But if I want to spend something from my saving, my rule is I don't spend more than 50% of my saving, because by the time it goes to zero, I'll be very frustrated. Okay. Mm. Man, yeah? Mm. Yeah, so that's what I try.
0: Mm. Yeah. Linda. Mm.
5: So what we do, just as we do the budget, that budget also has savings in it.
3: Mm. Mm.
5: So when we receive money, we would release some of the money to the church account, and then we would release money to savings. We both operate money market accounts.
4: Okay.
5: So we become very clear. How much money are we, Seth calls it, pushing to savings.
3: Mm.
5: So how much money are you pushing to savings? So we do that. And once it's gone, it's gone.
3: Mm-hmm.
5: You will operate with what is left within the confines that you have. By the time we have to withdraw money from savings, if I'm to withdraw money from my money market account, it is after consultation that we need this, we need it now. The money that we have at hand will not do it. Maybe we had budgeted for it in May, but for some reason it needs to come up to March. And then we'll agree that we are taking this much money from savings. But then we'll also split so that I don't deplete my account, neither does he. We will agree on how much we are withdrawing from either side.
3: Mm-hmm.
5: Because as he said, when the savings account goes to zero, it's rather depressing.
0: Savings and spending, they are mutually exclusive. You cannot spend and save at the same time. Mm. Richard, what do you think about the whole of this?
3: Personally, I think you can only think about saving if you have budgeted well and there's some surplus remaining out of that budget.
0: Mm.
3: If you have to do a budget, of course, to be honest, I don't think there's a lot of budgeting being done in the families, to be very honest.
0: Mm.
3: It's about whatever you earn, bring it here, let's spend it.
0: Mm-hmm.
3: Whatever I earn and bring it there, we shall spend it. Now, I may give you all of it, I may not give you all of it. I can keep some on my pocket, that's mine. That's what we call it. But for me to be able to spend, from your talk, from what you have said, I realize that it's very difficult to be able to save. At least until we can sit down to budget and keep aside the money to save.
0: Mm.
3: That's what I'm learning.
0: Mm.
3: I don't know about you, but that's what I'm learning. I think there's a lot of discipline that must go into it.
0: Mm-hmm.
3: A lot of discipline.
1: Discipline.
3: Yes. Which many of us don't have. Only because we marry spouses who, why do you care? There's food there, no problem.
0: Mm. Not a why.
1: Yeah. I think, most of the times we sit down to just budget for the food.
3: That's it.
1: Yeah. Because every food, month groceries, you know,
3: you're
1: that's
3: going
1: when
3: to
1: people
3: spend.
1: Will sit down and buy, because, you know.
0: Because of not, you know, giving
3: think
0: out, giving everything, putting everything on the table, and then we say, apart from food, because you realize that you have a lot apart from the food.
1: Mm.
0: Because I can say here that for us, the much we spend on buying food stuff, you know, everything in the house is how much? Around 13,000. then where is the rest of the money going to? I am feeling guilty, though no one has charged me yet, but I'm feeling guilty because I feel like immediately after this, definitely, we're going to sit down with this lady here and get that, saving money to save. Because there are things that I will suggest on that list that she will definitely tell me, this one is not a need. And the way you broke it down, we have to start from the basic needs, the other needs, and not so much required needs. Then we list them down. And I believe it will go like that in order of that priority. We do not have much time, but I thought that we would have more time.
2: Yeah.
0: Let's maybe your final words, if you are to be given maybe 60 seconds and you want to tell someone, you want to change the life of someone, you want to change the life of Dave to be like Linda's, in 30 or 40 seconds, what would you tell them?
5: First of all, as a couple, sit down and talk. The more you talk, the more you come to the same page, and the closer you are, the easier it is to understand the other person's needs.
2: Mm-hmm.
5: And from experience, if you need something and you have brought it to the discussion table and you realize the other person is not onboarding, pack it.
2: Mm-hmm.
5: Pause.
2: Mm-hmm.
5: Come, revisit it again.
2: Mm-hmm.
5: Bring a convincing argument.
2: Mm-hmm.
5: Once you're on the same page, proceed mm-hmm. as a team. There, in that case, if it's a business and it collapses, you both own the loss.
3: Oh, yes.
1: Mm-hmm.
5: If it goes ahead, you both own the success.
2: Mm-hmm. Wow.
1: Wow.
5: Thank you.
0: Wow. Thank you. Seth.
2: Yeah, thank you. For me, I'll say communication is the fabric that holds a family. So once you communicate so many times, communicate even about those simple stuff.
0: Mm-hmm.
2: Because as you do that, your synchronization is increasing.
0: Mm-hmm.
2: You get to know what your partner thinks.
0: Mm-hmm.
2: And once that is established, budgeting becomes so easy.
0: Mm.
2: Yes, thanks.
0: Maybe something that is just coming to my mind. Seth, if I was to ask you for 1,000 shillings right now, what would be your response?
2: I'll ask Linda that you know Dave wants 1,000.
0: Ah. Also, you'll pause and
2: she will. No, I'm thinking that outside here.
1: Yeah.
2: She would love to know.
0: Okay.
2: Yes. Okay. We don't have secret debtors or creditors. Yeah.
0: Okay.
2: So you'll have to know that Dave also has 1,000.
0: Mm-hmm.
2: Yes.
0: Okay.
2: Yeah.
0: That's
5: and we could even agree to write it off as a unit.
2: Yeah.
5: Wow. Say so just, it's okay. Mm. He needed it. Let's
3: give him.
0: Mm. Wow. If I was to implement what you guys are saying, and I'm going to implement it, I think we'll have a little heaven down here.
1: Yeah.
0: Tell me your final words.
1: I think I thank you so much, Seth and Linda. One thing that I'm really impressed, dear viewer, is they're not even accountants.
0: Yeah, mm-hmm. They're not.
1: Most of the times you'd think an accountant, like money-minded, they know the math.
0: Mm.
1: Another thing that has also encouraged me, she's a spendthrift like me, meaning I can also grow.
0: Mm.
1: So, dear viewer, it's never too late. Thank you so much. I've learned.
0: Mm.
1: Yeah.
3: Richard. I'm tongue-tied. When I'm seated here and I'm thinking about the discipline that these two people have, they sit down and they discuss their finances.
0: Mm. Mm-hmm.
3: We are going to spend this, we are going to give this.
0: Mm-hmm.
3: When there is need, they shuffle it as long as it works, and it works for the two of them and their family.
0: Mm-hmm.
3: I've learned a lot. Bio, I believe you have learned like I have.
0: Mm-hmm.
3: Besides that, there's always God to rely on.
1: Amen.
0: Amen.
3: We must rely on God for everything that we do. He will take us through.
0: Mm.
3: Thank you.
0: That sitting on the table requires grace. It's not just the table. Dush, if there's anything you haven't said, say it now.
1: I cannot say it now. Dear
0: this
1: viewer,
0: gentleman is
1: I
0: going
1: think
0: to
1: we
0: change.
1: Need only part two of this. Because we've not even tackled a lot.
0: Oh,
1: but I believe, from what I've learned, is that before, maybe this, I don't know if it can be taught in school or where, so that before someone gets into marriage, they need to learn this, because some of us are learning it.
3: Believe.
1: But it's never too late. Yeah, we are learning it in the marriage, but I hope if it will have been somehow, I don't know if the church can be part of it, so that they give people how we need to budget, how we need to do our finances before we come in together. Mm-hmm. So I hope God will bless you. Mm-hmm. You're going to learn more.
5: Mm.
1: Yes.
0: Three words, or rather three items that I want to display here. Number one, you need to bring your income to the table.
1: Mm.
0: Everything. Number two, you have your weaknesses. Of course, you have your strength. Number three, die to self.
1: Mm.
0: Once all those things are done, you sit on the table and you learn to budget for your family. This is Family Times, and see you next time.

In the great North Atlantic Ocean, there's a British island paradise that is like heaven on earth. It's known for its beautiful pink sand beaches, rugged rock formations, and captivatingly clear turquoise waters. Everything is easy on the eyes, relaxing to the senses, and calming to the nerves. With a landmass of just 20 square miles and a population of only 65,000, it's a small piece of paradise enjoyed by a relative few. But did you know that this piece of heaven on earth was once called the Isle of Devils? Sounds crazy, doesn't it? In fact, during the 1500s, this island was on nobody's bucket list. The screeching of cahows, the squealing of swine, the whistling of the tree frogs, and the howling of the wind sounded like the wailing of demons to superstitious sailors. Many believe that this island was haunted by evil spirits, but nothing could be further from the truth. History tells us that Bermuda was named after the 16th century Spanish navigator Juan de Bermudez. He was the first to accidentally discover this uninhabited paradise in 1505. Though it was first discovered by a Spaniard, Bermuda was never claimed nor colonized by the Spanish. Some of the local tour guides told me that the reason why the Spanish never claimed this island was because of fear. Fear of the treacherous reef-filled waters and the imaginary evil spirits that supposedly haunted this island. Jokingly, some say that Bermudez lived up to his name. He came for one day and then he left. That's why they call him Juan de Bermudez. It's a humorous saying, but I can imagine very unsettling for Spain, thinking about the possibilities that could have been. It wasn't until over a century later that the island was finally settled by the English in 1612. So although named after a Spaniard, English is the mother tongue of this British colony. Now I found it interesting that the Isle of Devils happens to be one of the most beautiful and harmless places on earth. There are no dangerous snakes or poisonous spiders or ferocious beasts that can harm you. In fact, seldom will you even see a shark in the water. If you ask me, this place is harmless and very habitable. This is God's country, a desired destination for multitudes who are looking for rest and relaxation from all over the world. Now, I found it very foolish that a country missed out on colonizing this uninhabited paradise. Why? Because of fear. But you know, as I thought about that, I began to realize that many people are doing the exact same foolish thing today. You see, friends, there is a true paradise that God is preparing for us in heaven. A sweet, harmless haven of rest. A place with no tears or fears. A place where there's no dying, nor sorrow, nor crying, or pain. A perfect paradise, where the flowers never fade, laughter never ceases, joy never dims, people never die, children don't get sick, and the sky never darkens. It's a place that you surely don't want to miss. But tragically, when we all get to heaven and the road is called up yonder, many people will be absent. Why? Well, for the same reason why Bermudez missed out on Bermuda. One word, fear. You see, many people in our world are afraid to trust God with their lives, afraid to let Him have full control, afraid of surrender and self-sacrifice. Many people think that God is some kind of tyrant, some kind of celestial sheriff that is out there to get them and make them miserable in holiness. But the Bible says that God has not given us the spirit of fear, but power, love, and a sound mind. Fear is not of God, friends. It is the enemy's work to make us afraid. But God is the one who said to Isaiah, "Fear not, for I have redeemed thee. I have called thee by name. You are mine." He is the same one that said to Joshua, "Have not I commanded thee?"

fears from the enemy of God. And FEAR is an acronym. It stands for false evidence appearing real. Just like Juan de Bermudez, many people are being deceived and duped by the devil's false evidence. And because of that, many will miss out on the celestial paradise. My friend, allow me to speak to your heart today. Is there something that the devil has caused you to believe that makes you afraid to trust God? Is there a demonic distraction that has deterred you from the path to paradise? Or maybe there's a decision that you need to make, but you hesitate because you're afraid of failure. Well, today I want to encourage you. Do not be deceived by the devil's delusions, nor be deterred by his demonic distractions. Let God remove all the unfounded fear from your heart, and let him replace it with his perfect peace and his saving grace. I invite you to go forward in holy boldness and unwavering faith. Go and claim the heavenly paradise as your own, and don't allow the fear to get in the way. Now, the way to overcome fear is to be filled with love. You see, fear will cast you out of paradise. The Bible says that God's perfect love will cast out fear from you. So instead of focusing on the uncertainty of your circumstance, instead of dwelling upon the difficulties and musing upon all the mistakes you've made in life, take your eyes off of yourself and place them on the blessed Christ. Let him pour out his love in your heart. And just as darkness is dispelled by light, as God's love comes in, the devil's fears will go out. And instead of being driven by fear, false evidence appearing real, you will be drawn by faith. Faith which is the substance of things hoped for and the evidence of things not seen. Faith that will lead us all the way into the heavenly paradise. Not just for one day, but for all eternity. And by God's grace, I'll see you there.

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Our Zoom meeting ID is 951-207-6345. That's 951-207-6345. And the passcode is prayer. I want to invite you every Thursday night to join us for prayer and the study of God's Word. 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
1: What you are about to hear is amazing. 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That's because you're locked in to the number one radio station with the number one radio show. So no matter what you're doing, whether you're at work, at home, driving in the car, you'll be exposed to radio excellence. If you think you can find this kind of entertainment,

0: I've heard so many stories about how people have turned on the radio, they happen to come across that station, and they heard a truth about Jesus, about who God is, about how much he loves them, that it completely changed their life and brought them off the brink of suicide and brought them into a relationship with God Almighty. And it's just amazing. And it's been a blessing for me and my family, not just to receive, but also to give, knowing how impactful it is all over the world. And so if you'd like to step into that today, don't wait another second. Step into a partnership today.
1: Happy Sabbath and happy day. Amen. I'll ask all of us who are in the sanctuary this evening to rise up for a word of prayer as we invite the Holy Spirit to be with us through this service. Okay, let us pray. We thank you, King of Glory, for this evening. Thank you for bringing us safely to this holy sanctuary and for this opportunity to fellowship with our brothers and sisters. We invite your Holy Spirit to dwell among us and to fill us and to just fill this place and bless our souls and bless our lives. Let everyone that's still on their way coming arrive safely through your grace, and let your goodness follow us throughout all the days of our lives. For it's in Jesus' name we pray. Amen. Amen. So to start us off this evening, I invite us all to turn to song number 371, Lift Him Up. 371, Lift Him Up. So you'll join me in the singing.

Amen. Let's turn to 270. O Holy Dove of God descending, Spirit, now live in me. Amen.

0: Amen. We invite the pulpit party.
1: Praise the name of the Lord. Hallelujah. We thank God for this day. We are grateful for His goodness. Amen. The Bible says that some trust in chariots, some in horses, but we trust the name of the Lord our God. Amen. Yeah, it's one of the verses that has been ringing in my mind this week, that we should trust God. We should even trust Him, that even as we come, we shall come to Him and worship in truth and in spirit. I want to welcome you to this day and pray that the Lord's choicest blessing shall be upon your life, whether you are in the sanctuary or you are worshiping from home. Through technology, God has made it possible for many to worship even through our online channels. And we pray that the Lord shall be with you as we celebrate what I call one of the most consequential Sabbaths, where we reflect on the goodness for our children and celebrate what the Lord has done throughout this year. Thank you for coming. So I'd like to read the verse, the key text for today, the book of Joshua, chapter 22, from verse 2 to 5. Joshua 22, from verse 2 to 5. The Bible says, "And said to them, you have done all that Moses, the servant of the Lord, commanded, and you have obeyed me in everything I have commanded. For a long time now, to this day, you have not deserted your brothers, but have carried out the mission the Lord your God gave you. For now that the Lord your God has given you your brothers rest, as he promised, return to your homes in the land that Moses, the servant of the Lord, gave you on the other side of Jordan. 5. But be very careful to keep the commandment and the law that Moses, the servant of the Lord, gave you, to love the Lord your God, to walk in all his ways, to obey his commands, to hold fast to him, and to serve him with all your heart and all your soul." May the Lord add blessing to his word. Our opening song this morning is this morning, wherever you are watching us from, or this evening, is song number 625, "I'm Pressing on the Upward Way, Higher Ground." And I request Sister Zuena to lead us. If we can, we can all stand up. Thank you. 625, Higher Ground.
0: 625, Higher Ground. I'm pressing on. So let's sing together.

0: kind and loving Father in heaven. It's our prayer that today you will lift us up and we shall be by faith be on heaven's stable land. You shall plant our feet on higher ground. We thank you for this day and we pray for our speaker, Sister Linda, even as she comes to break the word of life. Lord, may it find fertile ground in our hearts. Be with us now, we pray in Jesus' name. Amen. Thank you. Our speaker today is Sister Linda Kanyimbo. Linda Kanyimbo is also our Pathfinder Director for Lovington SDA Church. Welcome, Sister Linda.
1: Happy Sabbath. Happy day. Thank you so much for coming, and I welcome you to our devotion this evening. So before we go into it, can we bow our heads and pray? Our dear Heavenly Father, it's a prayer of thanksgiving for the many blessings upon our lives. Thank you thus far you have brought us. Thank you for the good week that we had. Lord, as we dive into your word, I pray that may the Holy Spirit lead us in the way that we shall go. May you use me as a vessel. I pray the Lord, whatever I'm going to speak, may it come from you. For this is our prayer of thanksgiving. In Jesus' name, Lord, we pray. Amen. Yeah, so our devotion this evening, or our word, comes from the book of Joshua, chapter 22, verse from 2 to 5, as read by Odafora. Yeah, it's just a reminder of how God is faithful to us. We've looked at the story of the three tribes, the eastern tribes, which comprises of the tribe of Reuben, the tribe of Gad, and the tribe of the half-tribe of Manasseh. In this story, I titled my message, An Altar of Witness. Indeed, this is an altar of witness, because as we go through this, these three tribes, when Joshua bade them a farewell to send them back to the tents for the good work that they did, these three tribes decided that, you know what, it was God's victory, and they decided to build an altar. And this altar was called an altar of witness. But it was a tough journey, because in the midst of this altar of witness, there were some troubles. So for me, I'm just drawing you closer to this lesson to also us to learn that though the victory was won, but also you look at it how devil oppresses us. Even as we work hard in God's vineyard, sometimes because of our achievements, devil doesn't want us to also triumph. But in this chapter of 22, it is reminding us that through this order of witness, there was a reason why the three tribes, remember, it was the Reubenites, the Gadites, and the half-tribe of Manasseh. As they were about to cross that Jordan, if you go to verse 10, it says, when they came to the region of the Jordan, which is in the land of Canaan, the children of Reuben, the children of Gad, and the half-tribe of Manasseh built an altar there by the Jordan, a great, impressive altar. This also is a lesson that when we give God, we need to give him the best, because there's a word here says impressive. So it was an altar that will impress God, you know, meaning that God has been with them. It was a victory that they won. So the whole lesson, there were some lessons that I learned from it. That when these three tribes now plan to build this altar, whether they had done it before, but there was a message that was sent to the children of Israel. They heard that, okay, these three tribes, when they were sent back to the tents, after they were commended for the good work, remember Joshua is telling them, you have not left your brethren these many days up to this day, but you have kept the charge of the commandments of the Lord your God. Even the commandments that Moses gave them, they had kept them, and your Lord God has given you rest to your brethren, as he promised them now. Therefore, return to the tents and to the land of your possession, which Moses, the servant of the Lord, gave you on the other side of the Jordan. So these three tribes, they were on that side, and they came to help these brethren to fight the battle. So after the battle was won, as they were now being discharged or to be charged now to be taken back to their tents, it's when I think God convicted in their hearts to say, you know what? Indeed, in that battle, it is God that led us to be where we are. They saw God's victory as something for them to remember. And then they decided to say, let's build an altar of witness. And what this altar of witness for them, it was for the generation to come. Even us today, as we work in the God's vineyard, whatever work that we have done on the ground, it's to prepare for even those that are yet to come, so that you see these are the monuments of remembrance. So my lesson when I saw this, there was a spiritual warfare that arises here because of what these three tribes did. Because these other ones, they said, no, this cannot do this. We cannot have another altar. But remember, this altar was not an altar of burnt sacrifice. It was just an altar to remind them of the victory that God had taken them through. So they decided to set that altar just for that purpose, not to compare it with the other one. So my lesson in this was spiritual welfare will only be conquered over when we all have joined hands to fight together. And that as Christians, we must not stop fighting. Just like the Gadites, the Reubenites, and the Manasseh, they fought this battle with their brethren until they won. And another thing we see here, we need each other, because these three tribes, they were the Easterners, but they crossed on this side to help fight this battle. So meaning, us as Christians, brethren, we cannot walk alone in this journey. We need each other. If you remember the story of Moses, Aaron had to hold Moses' hand so that Moses can finish the task that God gave him. So we need each other as we walk through in this journey to help us to conquer or to achieve what we are looking for, as long as it pleases God. Thirdly, there is also something for us to be concerned. Remember when these three tribes decided to build an altar, the other Israelites heard, and they were so much concerned that, what is this that they have done? There is a verse there, it says, what is this that they have done? Because looking back, there is a story of Peor, and there is a story of Achan, how the wrath of God came upon them, and therefore, they didn't want this to repeat. So these brethren were so much concerned that we don't want to go back to whatever calamity that happened to us. So what did these 10 tribes do? After they heard, they now reached out, but they were now coming in a war zone. For them, they were now coming like they want to attack these others.

And they go to understand why these the tribe of Reuben, Gadites, and the Manasseh did this. So there was no war, but it shows that this altar was built in good faith. So the lesson there for us is that we need to get to understand before fighting. If they had just come straight to fight, I'm not sure what it was going to be like. That would be another disaster. Imagine you're coming from a war that you have conquered, you have gotten the victory, and now you're starting war again. And this war, it was now going to be among them. Because remember, they have defeated the enemies, and they were together. So fighting among themselves, I'm not sure if it was going to bring God's glory, God's name glory. God's name into glory in this matter. So by raising Phinehas among them, it really showed that God had already gone ahead of them. And in whatever they had concerned them, God is the one who perfect. Like this year, when we look at the Pathfinders, our theme has been Pathfinders on Purpose. And the main text has been Psalms 138, verse 8. God will perfect that which concerns you, and his message endures forever, for he will not forsake the works of your hands. So when you look at it, there are some other things we want to do it to our perfection, but God is assuring us that he's the one who perfects everything that concerns us. Thirdly, I'm looking at it that when God has given us the victory, we need to remember to set a monument of remembrance. And this monument of remembrance is to remind us how far we have come. These children of Israel remembered that God had brought them all the way from where they were. And these victories, it was because God was with them. And they saw it fit to build him an altar of witness, a witnessing sign that indeed God was with us. So even us today, in our journey, I've served in the Pathfinder for the 2 years. There were so many trials. In fact, when we took the club, it was the time we faced the international campori. The tickets were run out. We faced the issue that the church was not at in good financial position. But when I look at all this, we were able to do all the activities because God had perfected that which concerns us. We have just done the camp out, which we never thought we could manage. But God had indeed perfected our concerns, and therefore it's a need for us to build an altar of witness, reminding God that indeed in all our trials, God hears us, and he's assuring us that he will never forsake the work of his hands. Lastly, I will say that in all of this we have learned from the children of Israel, we need, in fact, to have that spirit of unity. We need to work together. Where there is a concern, let's hold each other's hands. A listening ear, it will be very important, because at the same time in this issue, we've looked at it that there was a communication breakdown. When the two and a half tribes decided to build this an altar of witness, they did not communicate clearly to these other ones. And this is why the other 10 tribes were coming to fight. So communication is very key in everything that we intend to do, so that we are not misinterpreted in whatever we plan to do. So there were so many lessons we learned. But I think in the end, what stood out most for me is that heart of building those monuments of remembrance, that heart of us acknowledging God that in everything that we achieved, God indeed has been there from day one. God indeed had gone ahead of us. So it's my prayer for you that as we continue to study, as we continue to be in this ministry, let's remember to give God those monuments of remembrance. Let's remember that it's not by our mighty. Even coming here this evening, if it was not for God, wouldn't have been here. So it's my prayer for you and me that as we look forward to end

0: this year and welcome the next year. I pray that may God's grace be sufficient for us, but in everything also that we plan to do, let's remember in the Pathfinder journey, God will perfect that consensus, and that because his mercy endures forever, he will not forsake the works of his hands. So it's my prayer that as we mentor our children, as tomorrow is the investiture, we need to celebrate. All these are the monuments of remembrance. When we look back, it has been a very tough year. Losing even Georgina, it has been a tough year for the Pathfinders, but God's grace has been sufficient for us. God's grace is the one that has brought us where we are up today. So I'm praying that let's pray for each and every Pathfinder. Let's pray for each and adventurers, the master guides. Let's hold each other hands. The elders, walk with us as we work in God's vineyards. May God bless his words. Thank you. Let's pray. Our dear Heavenly Father, it's a prayer of thanksgiving this evening. Thank you for your love. Thank you for the words that you have ministered to us. And thank you that Joshua 22 has taught us to set monuments of remembrance, to remind you, to remember you in all the victories that we have conquered, to remind us that without you, there's nothing that we can do. As we come to this, to the end of this day, it's our prayer that may you guide each one of us. Dear Lord, perfect that which concerns us. But above all, Lord, you said, let your will be done. For this is our prayer of thanksgiving. In Jesus' name, Lord, we pray. Amen.
1: Do you say, church? Thank you, Sister Linda, for blessing us with a powerful word, for reminding us that there is nothing nobler, there is nothing loftier, there is nothing mighty than shepherding the young ones and challenging us to reflect on what are our monuments of remembrance towards our God for this year. I'm still scratching my head to see if I can find any, but we are challenged to have some monuments, reflect on the goodness of the Lord, especially when shepherding and taking care of the young souls for the kingdom. Sister Lena, may God bless you for the great work you've done for the Pathfinder. I think it's the greatest joy when you minister to children and you see children more from children who are just children, but more from young children and become soldiers of Christ. Children who move from being your children and becoming sisters and brothers in Christ. Amen. We've come to the end of this Vespers and pray that the Lord shall preserve you for the night. Let's sleep early. Let's plan early. Let's wake up early. And let's try the monument of waking up early. Amen. And be in time. May God bless you. Thank you and see you tomorrow. Bye-bye.

0: chapter 17, and I will begin reading with verse 2. Here is what the Bible says. And Saul and the men of Israel were gathered together and pitched by the valley of Elah and set the battle in array against the Philistines. And the Philistines stood on a mountain on the one side, and Israel stood on a mountain on the other side, and there was a valley between them. And there went out a champion out of the camp of the Philistines named Goliath of Gath, whose height was 6 cubits and a span. And he had an helmet of brass upon his head, and he was armed with a coat of mail, and the weight of the coat was 5,000 shekels of brass. Let's bow together as we pray. Father in heaven, we are come believing that when we open the Word of God, there is power there for us. We face so many challenges. We face so many trials and temptations. But we believe that if God be for us, no one can successfully stand against us. And so we are come in that belief, trusting that when our hearts are met together with God's heart, that there is a blessing for us. Now we ask, Father, that as we open thy word, there might be more than human wisdom. In the name of Jesus, amen. If you look carefully at what you think you know about this story, you will be amazed. I have come to believe that when you study the Word of God, you cannot speed read it. You've got to let it sink in slowly. G.K. Chesterton has been quoted to say that if you look at a thing for 999 times, you are safe. But if you look at it for the 1,000th time, you are in danger of seeing it all over again for the first time. Come with me if you dare and look at this for what might be a 1,000th time. There is a challenge against Israel. The challenge comes because God has already smitten this army that rises against his people. The Philistines had come to attack Israel while Samuel was offering burnt offerings, and God was not pleased no matter what time they would attack, but certainly not when they were at worship. And so God thundered at them, and God smote them with his mighty arm, and their pride was hurt, and their national feeling for who they were was so reduced that they thought they had to do something different. Now they dare not go to fight again because they had learned that even if they had enough soldiers, that when God is on the side of an army, the numbers don't count anymore. So there are some of the historians who look at the story and say that there were more in the Israelite army than in the Philistine army, but you and I know that that doesn't count because one plus God is a majority. But here is their stratagem. They say, how can we fight these people without having to risk taking our army against theirs? Now there are some subtle differences that had occurred. You must understand that while you are on God's side and while God is on your side, there is an extra level of protection. When you step away from God, and let me suggest that that's the way it happens, you can look all the way through the Word of God and you may find the words in the King James Version sounding like God will step away from you. But the fact is that God does not abandon us. We abandon him. Yet people will abandon God and then say, why has God forsaken me? The people of God had found themselves with a leader who had pushed out of his life the power of God in his heart, so much so that Samuel had been alienated from him, and the Holy Spirit did not have the control that should have been with one who would be the leader of God's people. And guess what? The news began to travel that Samuel and Saul were not as close as they once were. Now, what you've got to see there is that even those who did not claim to worship God Jehovah knew that the power of Israel was not with Saul alone. It was with Saul and the man of God. And so long as Saul was together with Samuel, they said, you had better stay away from him. But when the man of God was not involved anymore, then even those in the Philistine camp began to say, if we were ever going to attack, the time might be now. You may not think so, but Satan and others look to see how your relationship is going with God. When you're in the Word, when you're singing the songs of Zion, the devil doesn't want to bother you. He knows that his problem is not you, his problem is God. The text that we have been repeating all week long from Romans chapter 8 and verse 31 is well known to the devil. He doesn't want to attack you when you are on God's side, when God is on your side, because he knows he can't win. But he has learned to watch us to see where we are with God. When you begin to slip, you may think nobody notices it, but there is one who watches. There are powers that are allied together, and the devil will make sure that when he comes to attack, that you don't have your defenses all the way up. I've come to believe that the most powerful protection that you can have is not a lock or an alarm, not friends or credit cards, not bank accounts or cars or houses, but the most powerful thing or influence that you can have on your side is God. Strip me of everything, but don't take God from me. Because if I don't have anything else and I've got God, I'll be all right. God will supply our needs. What do you say? So they watched. And when they determined that Samuel was being alienated from Saul, they made an incursion into the land of Judah, and they are on the land that belongs to Judah right now. At Shoko, the Philistines are on the territory that God gave to the children of Israel. Now, you say, what are they doing there? They got there because of the weakness of the connection between God's people and God's power. And if you have a problem just now, I would suggest that you ought to examine it, because God does not fail, but we often fail. So now they find their way to Shoko. They find a defensible position on a mountain. Israel's army finds a defensible position on the other side on a mountain. And now they make a preposterous suggestion. Instead of our armies fighting, let's let two people fight and let the armies be safe. So that if your representative wins, we'll serve you. But if our representative wins, you serve us. This they say with a little smirk on their faces, for they know who it is that they will send. They have hiding, no doubt, behind their lines, a son of Anak, one who is perhaps reputed, according to some scholars, for taking the lives of many reputable, powerful Christians, or I should not use that word there, I should say those on God's side. But they say, let's hide him until they cut the deal. Now, I don't know whether Israel bought the deal, because it's ridiculous. Why in the world would you let two people fight and let that be the end of it? Of course, that would be wonderful if we did it now. If we could send one person from this country and one person from another one. It'd be a wonderful thing. The only thing about it is it doesn't work. In fact, when you think about it, after Goliath is dead, does anybody from the Philistine army come and say, okay, all right, you won. Handcuff us. Well, there were no handcuffs, but you know what I mean. It doesn't work that way. When their champion was defeated, they took off. So it's a preposterous suggestion. So now, when they think the deal might be cut, they bring this lumbering creature, Goliath. Some people suggest that Goliath may have been practically 12 feet tall. I've read some scholars who say 9. Allow me, if you will, to take the 12. Manute Bol and George Murison are 7'7". Have you seen them on the court? They make everybody else look like a pygmy. I have never been impressed necessarily with the physicality of Manute Bol when he played. But one thing you had to give him, he was tall. He practically just went over and put the ball in the hoop. And Murison the same. But can you imagine somebody on the floor at an NBA game who is half a game taller than Manute Bol or George Murison? So he just... While everybody else is running down court, all he's got to do is... ...12 feet tall. So have you got him in your head now? This is, take him out of the history and bring him up and put him on the court. And you know, I've been to a couple of games and I've been amazed. When you look at those games on television, all those guys look short. I went to a restaurant one night and there they were. You know, I think I'm pretty tall most of the time. But the shortest one of them stood up and I was looking in his eyes like this. And then the rest of them unfolded. In fact, I wouldn't even talk to him. It was ridiculous. How are you, sir? But I'm talking about somebody who would have made them feel like me. Because if Goliath had ever put on a uniform for any NBA team, you could have called the season off. And it is this giant of a man whose armor probably weighed 110 pounds. The head of his spear, says one scholar, probably weighed 13 pounds. And it was like a weaver's beam, like part of a machine that made cloth. And now he comes out in the midst of a weak and strangely ambivalent time for Israel, when Saul has alienated the real power, which is God. So the protection is really gone. The problem is not Goliath. The problem is the connection. Now you gotta understand that. Because there are people who think, oh, my problems. Friend of mine, if God is on your side, who cares about the size of the problem? God is always bigger than the problem. The problem is never the problem. The problem is the connection. If God be for us, who can be against us? So here comes this giant at the wrong time in the history of Israel. Now, I have been there. I've walked in the pages of the Bible. And his voice has to sound different because all of those people who are big have big voices. Can you imagine in the morning waking up to this? Israel! Israel! Israel! Where is your champion? Now, you don't hear that in most places, but I have added that for effect. One mountain here, one mountain there, a valley in between. Tell me there was no echo. Well, had to be. So not only do you have to hear his voice once, you got to hear it again and again and again. Send me someone. 1:1. And every morning and every evening, this son of Anak comes out with his armor. One historian says that his headdress alone was probably made of precious metal, like the scales of a fish on his head. And he would come out glistening in the sun, come down far enough to inveigle them to come from their position and say, "Send me somebody, somebody, somebody." And Israel didn't know what to do. Now, if God had been cherished among them, the tallest among the Israelites was Saul. The king stood head and shoulders above the rest. But instead of going out himself, he gives an offer. "Here's what I'll do for you if you go out." In fact, even Jonathan, who at other times played the part of the hero, might have been the one to go out. But it just appears that this was not God's time to call Jonathan. This was the time for David, or else Jonathan might have risen to the occasion. But now the king, who is the tallest one on Israel's side, will not respond to the tall man from the Philistines, when the fact is that it is not your size, it is your God that counts. So don't tell me about your bills. Don't tell me about your family problems. Don't tell me that they are so complicated that you are different than anybody else. If God be for you, your problems cannot stand against you. Saul could have told his army, you pray and I'll go. But King Saul, you're not as tall as he is. Well, who cares? He doesn't have a God like I've got. In fact, if you read part of Moses' song in Deuteronomy 32 and verse 30, the Bible says that one can chase 1,000 and two can put 10,000 to flight, because God is our rock. He's a rock of our protection. He's a rock in a weary land. And if God is your rock, nothing can stand against you. So you don't have to go around tipping through life. Nothing gets on my nerves more than Christians tipping. I don't know. The economy. I never trusted in the economy. Wall Street dipped the other day and everybody got excited. I didn't get excited. We are not controlled by Dow Jones or the Nikkei or the Hang Seng. We are controlled by the hand of God. It is not Mr. Greenspan who controls the ebb and flow of the monetary system. It is God. God says the silver and the gold are mine. In fact, God is so powerful that he counts his cows by hills instead of by individual cows. The cattle on 1,000 hills belong to me. And if I were hungry, I wouldn't tell you. You sit up here worried about the economy. Well, I don't have that much invested in the stock market to worry about it. But if I did, God can control the stock market. It is God and he alone that has this control. So why do you get so disturbed? It bothers me. Israel is over trying, "Well, what should we do? And I don't know." Wringing their hands. You got the most powerful being in the universe on your side. "I don't know. What do you think, Saul?" Well, Saul doesn't know, but it's not because he doesn't have power. It's because he's cut himself off. And so they're wondering what to do. Now, you remember that David was not found first keeping sheep. We find David first in the temple with music. He is there ministering in the temple. I wonder, was there any sibling rivalry among the sons of Jesse? Eliab, Abinadab, and Shammah. Were they, the older brothers, a little jealous when God selected David, the younger brother, to go and minister in the temple? Were they a little disturbed when the stories began to leak out that David could go and play his harp and that the Spirit of God would come back to Saul. Saul at times became almost like a madman. But the sweet spirit of David and his music that came from God would bring the heart of Saul back to God. And when David left, he did not leave because he was chased. He went back to Bethlehem because his father was old and somebody needed to tend the sheep. But he came back to show that even though you've been lifted high, you ought to stay humble when you're high. Ah, there's a lesson there, isn't it? Some of us, had we been given a job in the temple, would never have gone back to the sheep. Well, Father, you know, I don't want to be disrespectful, but I am in the temple now. And, you know, it's not that I couldn't do it, but I just need to give my attention to the sheep, to the temple and not to the sheep. So he might have gotten full of pride, but instead he turns his mind towards whatever God asks him to do, and he goes back home to his father and he takes care of the sheep. So while the battle is going on over at Shoko, David is at home at Bethlehem, and there he is keeping sheep. Now, if you think that God can't make this happen, you know, if you and I could have been in a helicopter, there were none. But suppose we could have been in a helicopter and looked down over here at the edge at Bethlehem. There is the solution to the problem, keeping sheep. And over here in a valley, there's Goliath screaming out threatenings at the whole army of Israel. And you begin to wonder, what kind of logistical problem do we have? We've got the problem here and the solution there. How in the world can you get the resource to the need? But you must understand that God is in control. So one day, Jesse says to his son David, I have another menial task for you. Folks, there's a lesson in this. No task must be thought too small. Now, allow me to get something, to squeeze a point out of this. If you look at television, you become enamored with images of jobs, and you think that you cannot be anybody important unless you've got one of those big jobs. You've got to be a doctor or a lawyer. You've got to be at least a police officer. You know, that's the new season has a scad of police officers. So little children go about wanting to be what they see on television. And what they forget is that work, any honest work, is looked upon by God as honorable. Now, I don't think little children ought to dream small dreams. But until you reach your dream job, you ought to be willing, like David, to do whatever job comes to your hand. For if you are faithful in small things, God will make you ruler in large things. Some folk could have a job right now, but they don't want a job until they can wear a suit. I can tell you right this minute that I wear a suit, but there are people who never put on a tie who can buy and sell me before breakfast. You must never allow the media to tell you what jobs are honorable and which are not. In fact, we are now infested with people who have become lazy and coddled because they won't do what doesn't appear to be powerful. Let me tell you, find yourself a small job and let God see you. And if God sees that you can be trusted with a small one, how many know that God will make room for you to get a larger? It'll happen. I perhaps come from the old days, because when my wife and I began to talk about marriage, part of the proposal was always that I would have a job. Now, I have come to know that in some proposals, the job does not play a part. There are people who think that love is enough. When Monday comes and all of the confetti and music and silver and punch bowls and double-decker cakes have gone. Something will happen. After all of those romantic moments, your stomach will remind you of reality. Love is a lot, but it indeed is not everything. And it ought to be, but we've got to get to the place where instead of allowing the television to set what is honorable, we come to know that whatever job is honest, if it's done well. For God was looking at David and how he kept sheep, and those things that he did keeping sheep showed that he was qualified to be the king. Because he was humble enough to care for sheep, God would choose him to care for those whom he called his own. He comes to David and says, I've got another task, and this one is even worse than the one you're doing now. I want you to be the delivery boy for food to your brothers. Now, if David had thought about it, if I go down there with food, you know, they already talk about me. So they're laughing about the fact that I'm keeping sheep and they're down there fighting. Now I'm going to come with 10 big loaves of bread and 10 containers of cheese for the leader. And if I go down there and take all this stuff, they're going to have a ball laughing at me. But in the final analysis, who cares what people say? If you please God, you do well. Please God and do what is important in your sight, and don't worry about the opinion polls. So David does not have enough arms left to take a grand machine of armament with him. He's got bread, he's got cheese, and he's on the way down. And I think what he must have imagined on the way to Shokah, I'm going to go down here and I'm going to see King Saul and all of God's people fighting and smiting the Philistines. I'm going to see my brothers fighting and acquitting themselves as men. And as he came with the bread, some suggest that he may have had it suspended on some pole. I don't know for sure, but others want to say that it might have been in some net-like structure. But he carries all this bread and this cheese, and he wants to get there. And as he arrives, he perhaps is waiting to hear the clanking of metal as war goes on. But for 40 days, there have only been maybe little skirmishes, but mostly they have just been watching. You know, Cold War. Saber rattling. Goliath comes out in the morning, Goliath comes out at night, and in between, they posture, styling, smiling, and profiling. Nothing happening, just arrayed in battle. And as David approaches with the bread and the cheese, his brother Eliab, the older brother, comes out, not even thankful that David has come. He says, well, what are you doing here? Well, I brought you food, you know, Dad wanted you to have it, and I brought it here. What's going on? Are you fighting now or what? You taking a break? Well, look, I'll tell you what, David, you brought the food, turn your little old self around, and go back home. Who's keeping the sheep? How irresponsible of you to leave our little sheep with nobody to care for them. Why don't you go back to what Dad asked you to do and what your capabilities are well suited for? Go back and take care of the sheep, okay? Leave the war to us. Is that okay, little brother? In fact, it gets a little nastier than that. And says, this is really not your business, you know. Your fancy ideas about serving in the temple have kind of gotten on my nerves anyhow. Why don't you turn around and see if you can find that path that brought you here and take yourself back and tend the sheep as Father asked you to do? David said, well, you know, I'm going to go back, but I thought there's going to be some fighting going on here. Have you fought at all? David, what did I tell you? You know, you're young and experienced. When's the last time you were in a war? Well, I've never been in a war, but I think I know what one looks like. And I mean, what happens? Well, allow me to put Goliath into this mixture, because this is a perfect time. You know, Eliab and David are discussing the nuances of Cold War when that voice comes again. Israel. What's that? Oh, look, now that is none of your business, okay? Really, just don't worry about it. Yeah, but you hear, whoo? He's a big guy. What is it? Does he do this often? Look, David, come here. Home is that way. Home. Yeah, but see, you hear what he's saying down there? Are you letting him talk about God's people like that? My God doesn't like that. The name of God is to be honored. And I know something, that God won't put up with that kind of foolishness. I may be young and I may be inexperienced, but let me tell you something. I didn't get a chance to tell you about this. I was keeping the sheep the other day and a bear came out after one of the sheep, and I prayed and said, God, help me. I went over there and took the sheep first, made sure the sheep was okay. And then before the bear could leave, in the name of God, I went and took him out. You understand? I'm talking about a bear. Okay. A few days later, lion out of nowhere comes out, gets one of the sheep. I could have let him go, but I made sure the sheep was okay. And then I went out and grabbed the lion and took him out. Now, I don't know about whoever this is down there in the valley, but if God can help me kill a lion and kill a bear, I believe God can help you take care of this uncircumcised Philistine out here. You know, I mean, somebody needs to do something. Now, what he did was something that was very kind. Stick with me. This is important. These are nuances, but they're important. He would not answer his brother in the same way that his brother talked to him, because he recognized that there may have been some jealousy there. You know, not in the church, I'm sure. So there may have been a little jealousy. Now watch the other thing. No matter how Eliab talks to David, he will not answer him in kind. Because when you are in battle, you don't have time to fight your family. Oh, that was so good, it impressed me. And we're always saying, these are hard times. You know, the Bible said these are perilous times. And they are. But if we are in a state of war, how is that we have so much time to fight our brothers and sisters? Why don't you take that energy and read the word? Why don't you take that energy and fight the devil? Why don't you take that energy and fight the battle in the name of God? When you're under attack, you shouldn't fight each other. In fact, the family of God ought to start acting like family, or we ought to stop calling each other brother and sister. What if Christians, what if those who call themselves children of God, what if those who think that Jesus is our elder brother would stop fighting each other because we are under attack? Oh, what a wonderful day it would be for the church. So he doesn't answer because a battle is going on. Now he does not advance himself either to the king, but allows his brother to pass the news. And Saul calls for David and says, son, what is it? I said, well, sir, your highness, I was just wondering when somebody was going to go out and answer that man. I said, well, son, you know, you're not accustomed to such things, and I must say to you that statecraft is complicated. There may be things that you will never understand, but I, in my grand experience, have learned that these things are never as simple as they appear. And if, son, you would be so kind as to just go back to your duties and allow me to take care of this. I think that would be better. Well, sir, I understand that, but I was just wondering, is somebody going to ever go? I heard somebody say that he's been doing this for 40 days. And I don't know what's going on, but if you don't have anybody to go, I would go. Son, you know that is so nice. Oh, God bless you, boy. It is. And you know you play so well. We wouldn't let a musician, you know, your talent is so great. We could not risk such a talented young man out on the field of battle. Have you seen that fellow? Big guy. We would never risk your talent. You are better suited for playing. Come, let's make an appointment. Come to the temple again and play. Don't think of these things. Don't trouble your young head. Now, one writer says that David could have quoted to Saul what God had given through the passing of information that was sacred. But evidently, Saul was not moved by the power of God. So instead of quoting what God would say, he gave him some anecdotal evidence. See, if you know that somebody is not inclined to Scripture, you waste your time to quote Scripture. But you can prove that God is powerful without quoting from the Bible. Because nobody can tell you that God didn't do for you what you know he did. So even an infidel cannot say that you have not been blessed. I know what God has done for me. There have been times, I remember we lived in the cold part of the United States, and one time they got us to the place where we couldn't get any oil. And you know, those folk, when they get into that wintertime, they want the cash right now. I said, well, man, why don't you just put a little bit in and we talk about it? He said, nah, that's not the way it works now. See, it's cold. So you get the money, you call me. My oil was almost gone. And I went down there. You may think I'm crazy, but I went down by the tank and talk to God. Your God may not be able to do anything like that, but mine can. Put my hand on that. Well, see, now you're going to think I'm crazy, but put my hand on that tank and said, Lord, if you could fill that woman's oil cruse back there with Elijah, and every time she went back, there was some more, you are God yesterday, today, and tomorrow. You say, I am God, I changed not. I get down there and praise him. And I don't know what he did, but I know that oil didn't run out until I got some more money. God will answer prayer. And you don't have to quote Scripture to prove that God will. So David doesn't go in there talking about Scripture. He could have gone in there and said, O King, God has promised that he'll fight your battles for you. But instead he said, well, that was a bear, sir, that came after me, and a lion, and I know what God can do. If God can take care of that bear, I can get him. Well, son, if you got to go, take my armor. Now, incidentally, I have found out that it was not Saul's personal armor that he gave David. I was always wondering about that. He felt that maybe if he'd put his personal armor on David, that might have suggested that in some day or time, the young man might have become king. So you do not put your kingly armor on this lad. But from his gathering of assorted armor, I said, come, is that a small over there? Bring that extra small. Yeah, the helmet, what size, son? Let me help put it on. David said, well, you know, it's okay, but I have never worked in this before. Just kind of let me use what I know. Okay. Well, son, what you got? Well, what I got is God on my side. That's what I got. So you mean you're going to go out there without armor? Yes, sir. I'm going to go out with any armor, without any armor that you can see. But God is my armor. The breastplate of righteousness. You know we're over there in Ephesians. My feet shod with the preparation of gospel of peace. I've got the helmet of salvation on. I got a whole suit of armor from Ephesians. So you're not going to be able to see my armor, but don't worry about it. God's got me protected. David goes out there and my man is still out. Send me someone. Well, evidently the word got down there, somebody's coming. So Goliath comes down and works his way through the valley and gets down there in the middle. Where are you? Looks up and there's this little scrawny guy. And David is moving too. He's all business. Picks up 5 smooth stones on the way down. And then my man tries to get into the psychological warfare. You send me a skinny lad. I will take his carcass and feed it to the birds. David said, I come to you in the name of God. Allow me, if you will, to put it in a more modern language. If anybody's going to feed birds today, it's going to be you. Goliath had suggested that the tender body of this young lad would make good food for the birds. But what David suggests is that if the birds are really hungry, what they need to eat today is a giant. So he goes now in the name of God, picks up the stones, gets down there, and when he is almost there, one historian, one commentator says that the last time Goliath thundered out of his mouth, I will feed you to the birds, his head snapped back, and perhaps the front part of his headpiece, or maybe his whole helmet, fell off. I don't know if that's true. God doesn't have to have the helmet off. Because if you look in Judges chapter 20 and verse 16, you will discover that among the Israelites, there were 700 left-handed slingers. See, you folk thought that David just came out there unprepared. Among the Israelites, especially those left-handed folks, they practiced sling. It said that they could sling within a hair's breadth and not miss. Huh? So you know, like in certain neighborhoods, they shoot the hoop. In the Israelite neighborhoods, come on, man, let's do a little slinging. Can you hit that tree over there? Which one? That one. So what do you think? I said, okay, I can not only hit that tree, I'll hit that limb on it. That's all they did. Now, you know how the folks can do whatever it is that they practice all the time, right? These folks, this was serious. This was not some, you know, you think, oh, see what God did. He just pulled some plan out of the sky. No. I don't know whether David was left or right-handed. It makes no difference. But there were 700 left-handed slingers who were trained to hit within a hair's breadth and not miss. So this man wasn't kidding. When he picked up those stones, this was no joke. He was prepared for business. If you can hit within a hair's breadth, can you hit that much of a giant? Well, that's my head. Giant's head, but I... So David goes out, man talking about, you come to me, Alfie. He said, I come to you in the name of God. David never took the power to himself, but when he let that stone go, it landed and sunk in the forehead of that giant. The scholars never want God to be powerful. They say that giants, because of their glandular problems, have something that is known as a lateral blindness. So they say a giant can sometimes not decipher what is on this side or that, but they basically can only see in front of them. So they suggest that what happened was that Goliath made the tactical error of looking to one side or the other, and while he looked, he could not perceive that David had come too close, and that's how David got the stone landed where it was. I believe that David had enough skill to choose the right weapon. and enough wisdom to pray the right prayer. Because when you combine a consecrated heart with an unfailing God, you can't lose. And all he had to do was say, Lord, I know I got skill, but it's not enough for today. Is it possible that you can aim this one for me?
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Friends, the Sabbath has begun here in California, and I invite you to toss all your cares at the foot of the cross as you get ready to spend quality time with Jesus, the Lord of the Sabbath. Now let us bow our heads for prayer as we prepare our hearts to meet our Savior. Almighty God, the week has come to an end, and we are so thankful that you brought us through safely. I ask that your loving presence continually be with us as we celebrate your holy day. Help us to make the Sabbath about you. Quiet our hearts, give us rest for our weary souls, and refocus our spirits, for true renewal only comes from you. Holy Spirit, please help us to be intentional with our time and worship as you continue to encourage us to find true rest in you alone. Guard us through the night, I pray, and keep us safe from any harms and dangers. Wake us up in the morning for worship and fellowship as we spend quality time with you. This I ask in Jesus' name, I pray. Amen.

0: And beloved, the Sabbath allows 24 hours each week of undistracted time to focus on our relationship with God. 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Thank you so much for choosing to spend God's holy day with us. 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
1: In the cultural atmosphere right now, and I think many people sense it, even if they haven't fully processed what it means, across politics and public discourse, language about national prayer, returning to God, sacred values, and moral restoration is becoming normal again. Have you noticed that in the promotion leading up to the celebrations of the 250th anniversary of our nation, there's a great deal of discussion about coming together as a nation under God? Now, certainly, we believe that a nation prospers when its citizens base their lives on the moral principles of Scripture. But on the other hand, we're deeply concerned when the government aligns itself with any religious movement. Have you noticed how that's been happening so often in American society? Let me give you one example. On May 5th, President Trump signed a proclamation making May 25th Jewish Heritage Month. Now, let me say this. We totally deplore any anti-Semitism. We totally reject the idea that one group should be targeted with violence. But I want to look at this proclamation, talk a little bit about it, and analyze it in the light of Bible prophecy. In this proclamation, President Trump designated sundown Friday night, May 15, to nightfall May 16 for Jewish believers, their families, friends, now get this, and communities of all backgrounds to come together as the nation recognizes the significance of what is termed as the Jewish Sabbath. I'll read sentences of this proclamation, then make a few observations, and I'm quoting now. Throughout this historic year, we rejoice in the triumph of the American spirit and rededicate ourselves to the cause of liberty and justice for all. In special honor of 250 glorious years of American independence, and on the weekend of Rededicate 250, a national jubilee of prayer, praise, and thanksgiving, Jewish Americans are encouraged to observe a national Sabbath. From sundown on May 15th to nightfall on May 16th, get this, friends, families, and communities of all backgrounds may come together in gratitude for our nation. This day will recognize the sacred Jewish tradition of setting aside time for rest. And then we come to the end of this proclamation, and I read, "Now therefore, I, Donald J. Trump, President of the United States of America, by virtue of the authority vested in me by the Constitution and the laws of the United States, do hereby proclaim May 2026 as Jewish Heritage Month. I call upon Americans to celebrate the heritage and contributions of Jewish Americans and to observe this month with appropriate programs, activities, and ceremonies." This last sentence really interests me. "I further call on all Americans to celebrate their faith and freedom throughout this year, during this month, and especially on Shabbat to celebrate our 250th year." Now, a couple of things, and then before I make some basic observations about the proclamation. First, we acknowledge the rich contributions and the heritage, rich heritage, of our Jewish friends. But there are some things about this proclamation that I think are quite important to notice, some very positive and others that leave us pause. First, the seventh-day Sabbath is not exclusively the Sabbath of the Jews. It was set aside in Eden hundreds of years before the existence of the Jewish race. It is found in the heart of God's law in Exodus 20, verse 8. It was kept by Christ's followers in both the Old and New Testaments, and it was observed by Jesus himself. So the idea that the Sabbath is a Jewish institution is flawed. Jesus said, the Sabbath was made for man, for all humanity. Now, secondly, I'm convinced that God is calling the attention of all peoples to the seventh-day Sabbath as a memorial of creation just before the final events burst upon our world. And if this proclamation serves to accomplish a restudy of the Sabbath, I think it's a good thing. But third, I am seriously concerned that the devil is subtly conditioning the minds of millions to eventually accept a substitute Sabbath in the name of peace, stability, and unity. Now, let me be very careful from the beginning. I'm not suggesting that church and state have united and a national day of rest enforced by law is here. I'm not a calamity howler, you know that. I'm not saying persecution of believers has begun, will be begun next week or the week following. We don't know what when those events will transpire. And I'm not trying to turn any single act or proclamation into a fulfillment of prophecy. But the fulfillment of prophecy does not begin with enforcement. It begins with the preparation of a mindset. It begins when society slowly, gradually become open to the idea that collective spirituality is necessary for social stability. And honestly, that idea no longer feels unrealistic. For decades, Western culture has moved aggressively towards secularism. Religion has been privatized. In other words, your faith is your thing, my faith is my thing. It has been morally individualized. Truth has been relativized. You have your truth, I have my truth. Worship has been marginalized. Large churches throughout Europe are empty. Some have been turned into community centers, others discos or art centers. Church attendance is severely dropping in America. According to Gallup News, half of the population, more than half actually, 63% attended church weekly in 1960. That number has dropped to about 30% today. And it's continuing to dip. In societies where religion is eroding, there becomes a desperate search for meaning and cohesion. Societies in crisis look for something larger than themselves to solve their problems. When division deepens, when institutions lose trust, when moral confusion spreads, people begin longing for something transcendent, something beyond themselves to hold society together. And that matters prophetically. Because before societies ever enforce religious norms, they first normalize religious assumptions. Coercion begins long before coercion feels like coercion. It begins as consensus, as a consensus opinion among many. People say we need shared values. We need moral restoration. We need God back in society. And once a culture becomes convinced that spiritual unity is necessary for national survival, the ground underneath society begins to shift. That's why this moment matters. Not because every religious statement equals prophecy fulfillment. Not because a single proclamation indicates that the mark of the beast is around the corner. But because Revelation describes a world where worship, moral authority, and power eventually merge together. And suddenly, that world no longer feels impossible to imagine. I think this is where many, even Adventists, miss the deeper issue. The issue is not one politician. It's not attacking sincere Christians. It's not even primarily about legislation. The deeper issue is worship. Revelation 13 is ultimately about allegiance. Who defines truth? Who has authority over our conscience? Who determines worship? Who receives loyalty? And that conflict goes all the way back to creation itself. Genesis says, God sanctified the seventh day before there was even a Jewish nation, before Sinai, before Israel existed. The Sabbath is rooted in our DNA. It's rooted in creation because it points to something universal. God is creator. And that's exactly what rebellion has always resisted. At the center of the great controversy is a conflict over authority. Does ultimate authority belong to the Creator or to humanity itself? That's why the Sabbath matters. Humanity needed a recurring reminder that life is received, not self-originated. The Sabbath declares, you are not ultimate. God is. And in a world obsessed with autonomy and self-definition, that message becomes deeply offensive for some people. And honestly, this is where prophecy can become dangerous, even for those Adventist Christians who believe the Sabbath, because it's possible to study the final crisis constantly while spiritually drifting from the Christ at the center of it. Many people are intensely interested in Sabbath prophecy while barely delighting in the Sabbath itself. It's possible to defend the Sabbath truth and fail to treasure the presence of God. For some people, Sabbath has become routine, inherited, informational, prophetic data, but not communion, not delight, not worshiping relationally with the Creator. And that should concern us, because the final crisis will not merely test what day people attend church. It'll reveal where our human allegiance truly rests. The issue has always been worship from the heart, not merely external observance. Isaiah 58 describes the Sabbath as a delight. Jesus himself called, he said he was the Lord of the Sabbath. The Sabbath was given for restoration, for communion, for the realignment of our values, freedom from the tyranny of constant production and self-exaltation. And honestly, if Sabbath feels spiritually empty now, many people will never stand faithful for it later. That's the uncomfortable truth. This is why I believe we're watching something larger than isolated headlines. Sacred time language is returning. Moral restoration language is returning. Collective spirituality language is returning. National religious identity language is returning. And again, we need maturity here, not hysteria, not sensationalism, not date setting, but discernment. Because prophecy does not merely predict events, it reveals trajectories. History has shown repeatedly that societies under fear and instability become willing to surrender freedoms they would never surrender under normal conditions, especially if they believe it protects the social order. And prophecy says, worship will eventually enter that equation. The book of Revelation predicts the union of religious, political, and economic powers fueled by false miracles and spiritualism that will lead to the enforced worship in the mark of the beast. Ellen White warned not merely about laws themselves, but about the union of religious influence and civil power. A society where religious sentiment increasingly seeks government support in order to restore morality and stability. The infrastructure of thought forms before the infrastructure of enforcement. That's one of the most important things we need to understand right now, because eventually the issue will not simply be, should society be moral? Almost everyone says, yes, it should be. The issue becomes, who defines morality? Who defines worship? And can our conscience remain free once society becomes convinced that spiritual conformity is necessary for survival? Once you understand that, Revelation 13 no longer feels unrealistic. It feels disturbingly plausible. But here's the most important part of this. The purpose of prophecy is not fear, it's faithfulness. Jesus is still Lord. Jesus is still our Creator. Jesus is still Lord of the Sabbath. And the final crisis is not ultimately about surviving political turmoil. It's about remaining loyal to Jesus. When loyalty becomes costly, that's the real issue. Not speculation, not curiosity, not arrogance, loyalty. Real worship, real surrender, real obedience flowing from love. So yes, pay attention to the signs of the times, but do not become spiritually obsessed with headlines while neglecting communion with Christ. Because the final crisis will not begin merely when society talks about worship. It'll begin when society becomes convinced that worship must be enforced for the survival of society itself. And prophecy says that day's coming. The question is not whether the world is changing. The question is whether we are spiritually prepared to remain faithful when it does. Oh, my friend, stay faithful to the Word of the living God. Stay faithful to the Christ of the Word. And Jesus will get you through the final crisis. Let's pray. Father in heaven, we thank you with all of our hearts that you can keep us faithful when the crisis comes. We see the table being set. We see a world being conditioned. Oh Lord, by the grace of God, keep us faithful in Jesus' name.

0: Jesus said, "Let the little children come to me and do not hinder them, for the kingdom of heaven belongs to such as these." Matthew 19 verse 14. 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
1: Our Father, who art in heaven, hallowed be thy name. Thy kingdom come. Thy will be done on earth as it is in heaven. Give us this day our daily bread. And forgive us our trespasses, as we forgive those who trespass against us. And lead us not into temptation, but deliver us from evil. For thine is the kingdom, and the power, and the glory, forever and ever.

0: class at Odyssey Middle School. A time for exercise, sports, athletic competition. And panic. Let's see what's going on.
1: Listen to me, Isaac. We got a net down here. We'll catch you. Just let go.
2: I don't think so, sir.
1: Look, you can't stay up there forever. Your strength will run out sooner or later.
3: Somebody here call the fire department?
1: Yo, over here.
3: Well, what's the problem?
1: I got a kid stuck at the top of one of my climbing ropes. He's too scared to come down.
3: Looks pretty high. We're going to have to use the power ladder. It's right outside.
1: Will it fit in here?
3: Oh, yeah, through those double doors. We've done this before. I'll be right back.
1: Okay, but don't scuff up my gym floor. I just had it refinished. Hey, you kids, stop leaning on those double doors and open them up. Help's on the way, Isaac. Just hang on.
2: You don't have to tell me twice, sir.
1: Why'd he go all the way to the top? I told him only to go halfway. Easy, kids. Never listen to what you say. Might as well be talking to myself. Wait, I am talking to myself.
2: Isaac! Isaac, wait up!
4: Oh, great. I heard about what happened in gym class this afternoon.
5: Boy, news sure travels fast around here.
4: Well, Isaac, a fire engine came to school. It's kind of hard to keep a thing like that a secret. Word is you got stuck at the top of a climbing rope.
5: Something like that.
4: I thought you hated heights.
5: I do.
4: Then what were you doing up there?
5: I was trying to become a bone of Wrath.
4: I beg your pardon?
5: A bone of Wrath. That's the name of Rodney Rathbone's club. He's accepting new members, and that was part of my initiation.
4: Initiation?
5: Yeah, you can't just join the Bones of Wrath, Lucy. You have to be picked. But before you can be picked, you have to go through initiation. I've already passed phase one. See?
4: Isaac!
5: Pretty impressive shade of black and blue, huh? Rodney gave it to me at lunch.
4: You let him punch you in the arm?
5: No, a bunch of us lined up and he flicked us with a rubber band. Everyone who didn't flinch made it. I didn't flinch.
4: Hooray for you. And I suppose the thing with the rope was phase two?
5: Yeah. I pass as long as I can make it to the top.
4: What's phase three? Eating a brick?
5: I won't know until I get behind the baseball bleachers. That's where it happens.
4: Uh-huh. Just who makes up this initiation anyway?
5: Well, as the leader, Rodney does.
4: I should have known.
5: Why? What's the matter with Rodney?
4: You mean besides the fact that he's 16 and still in middle school?
5: Look, if you're gonna make fun of him, can we at least keep moving while you do it? It's cold out here, and besides, I don't want to be late.
4: I'm not trying to make fun of him, Isaac. It's just that everyone who hangs around with Rodney Rathbone has a terrible reputation. All the kids are afraid of him. He's a nasty, mean, rotten person.
5: What's your point?
4: Rodney's a bully! You want to be known as a bully?
5: Lucy...
4: Well, I'm sorry, Isaac, but I don't understand why you're doing this.
5: Look, if I become a bone, I'll have something I've never had before.
4: A police record?
5: No. Fame, prestige, power.
4: Cuts, bruises, fractures.
5: You don't understand. Right now, everyone sees me as being yellow.
4: That's only because you don't get enough sun.
5: I'm not talking about my skin color. Everybody thinks I'm a chicken.
4: Don't be silly. You don't look anything like a chicken.
5: A coward, Lucy. Everyone thinks I'm a coward.
4: Oh.
5: Now you know why I had to become a bone of Wrath. I have to prove to myself that I'm not a chicken, too.
4: Well, I guess you'll have your chance. Here are the bleachers.
5: Yeah. The bleachers. Come on.
4: What in the world is that?
5: I don't know. It's coming from behind the wall.
4: Sounds awful.
5: Oh, there's Rodney.
6: Congratulations. You've passed the second test on your way to becoming a full-fledged bone of Wrath.
2: Thank you, sir, I think.
6: Howie Farnsworth, you're next.
5: I wonder what they have to do.
4: Let's take a look.
7: Hey, no cut.
4: Oh, Peter, I'm sorry. I didn't see you.
7: Yeah, everybody seems to have that problem.
5: What are you doing here?
7: What do you think I'm doing? I'm trying to become a bone of Wrath.
5: Really? Me too. What goes on back there?
7: Phase three, the line of bravery.
4: The line of bravery?
7: Cool name, huh?
5: Yeah, how does it work?
7: Well, there are these two rows of guys, see? And they all have paddles in their hands. They line up facing each other, and when Rodney calls your name, you run in between the lines, and everyone with the paddle takes a swipe at you.
5: What?
6: Reject, reject. There are no crybabies in the Bones of Wrath. Who's next?
7: Me. See you later, guys. I hope.
6: Peter Dillon, step forward to the line of bravery.
5: Bravery? This isn't being brave. It's being dumb. Isaac, you aren't really going to do this, are you?
2: But if I don't, they'll think I'm a chicken.
5: Who cares what they think? Besides, I don't think you're a chicken.
2: You don't?
5: No, please don't do this, please.
6: Congratulations, Peter. You're on your way to becoming a full-fledged Bone of Wrath.
7: Thank you, sir.
6: Hey, Isaac. Glad you made it.
2: Hi, Rocky.
5: Peter, are you okay?
7: Yeah, I'm okay.
5: Well, you don't look okay. Maybe you better sit down.
7: No, I just need to be alone for a while. That's all. Excuse me.
5: See you, Pete.
6: He's a tough little kid. He might just make a good bone. So how about it, Isaac? You ready?
2: No,
5: he isn't. As a matter of fact, we were just leaving, weren't we, Isaac?
6: Leaving? I thought you wanted to be a bone, Isaac.
5: Nothing could be further from his mind. Isaac realizes now that he doesn't have to be in your damn gang to prove that he's a man. Right, Isaac?
6: What are you, his manager? Let's go, Isaac. Well, you coming or not?
5: Tell him, Isaac.
6: Yeah, Isaac, tell me.
2: I just wanted more time to think about it. That's all.
6: Well, what do you know? You really are chicken after all.
2: I am not.
6: He even sounds like a chicken. Bawk, bawk, bawk, bawk. I am not. Bawk, bawk, bawk, bawk, bawk.
2: Cut it out. I am not a chicken.
6: Bawk, bawk, bawk, bawk. Hey, guys, it's Isaac the chicken.
2: You take that back.
6: Why, it's true.
2: Take it back or else.
6: Or else what?
2: Or else I'll call you a barnyard animal.
6: Yeah, you're nutting, you little twerp. Now go on, get out of here. There's no room in the Bones for a little chicken twerp like you.
5: Come on, Isaac, let's go.
6: Who's next? Come on, don't be like Isaac the chicken. Step up to the line of bravery and be a bone.
5: I'm sorry, Isaac. I didn't know that would happen.
2: No, it's all right. You've all done me a really big favor. Now I know what Isaac Morton really is.
5: Oh, Isaac, don't listen to him.
2: Just leave me alone, Lucy, okay? Please, just leave me alone.
8: Poor Isaac. We'll find out what happens to him when our adventure continues in just a moment. And now, back to the adventure.
9: Well, hi there, Isaac.
2: Huh? Oh, hi, Mr. Whitaker.
9: Oh, I haven't seen you around here for the past few days.
2: I've been keeping a low profile.
9: Oh, I see. Well, what you reading?
2: Oh, nothing really. I was just looking at the pictures in this book.
9: The Knights of the Round Table. Good subject. You interested in knights, Isaac?
2: Sorta. They were really brave, weren't they?
9: Well, most of them. We like to think they were, anyway. You know, the valiant and courageous knight in shining armor.
2: Yeah. What makes a person courageous, Mr. Whitaker?
9: Ooh, well, that's a tough one to answer, Isaac. Courage is displayed differently at different times. Sometimes it means doing or saying something. Sometimes it means not doing or saying something. It really depends on the situation.
2: Well, how do you know if you have any?
9: Oh, I think everyone has some form of courage, Isaac.
2: Yeah, but how do you know?
9: Well, you're not going to make this easy, are you?
2: Sorry.
9: Oh, no, that's all right. I guess the best answer to your question, Isaac, is that it's hard to know if you have courage until you're put in a situation where it's necessary. It's kind of like an umbrella. You don't bring it out until you need it.
2: An umbrella, Mr. Whitaker?
9: Okay, so maybe it's not the best example in the world. You get the point, though, don't you?
2: Yeah, I get it. It's hard to know. I'll bet the knights always knew, though.
9: Well, not necessarily. In fact, one of the bravest men who ever lived had to be reminded over and over to be courageous.
2: Who?
9: Joshua in the Old Testament.
2: You mean the guy who marched around Jericho 7 times and then blew the trumpets and the walls fell?
9: That's the man. Here, I've got a Bible. Turn to Joshua chapter 1.
2: Okay, got it.
9: Good. Now keep in mind that Moses just died and Joshua has to lead the Israelites into the promised land. Now, does that sound like a job for a coward?
2: No way.
9: Read what God tells him in verse 6.
2: Be strong and courageous, for you shall give this people possession of their land, which I swore to their fathers to give them.
9: All right. Now, read the first part of verse 7.
2: Only be strong and very courageous. God tells him the same thing again.
9: Yeah. Now, read the beginning of verse 9.
2: Have I not commanded you? Be strong and courageous. Wow.
9: See? Joshua was one of the bravest men who ever lived. And yet God has to remind him over and over again to have courage. And you know where that courage came from?
2: Where?
9: Read the end of verse 9.
2: Do not tremble or be dismayed.
9: For the Lord your God is with you wherever you go. See? Joshua was able to do all those great things because he knew his courage didn't come from himself. It came from God. And you know what? We can have that same kind of courage too. All we have to do is ask for it.
2: But if I do ask for it, how will I know if I have it?
9: Oh, you'll know, Isaac. You'll know.
2: Thanks, Mr. Whitaker. I'll see you.
9: Isaac, are you all right?
2: I think I will be. Now.
10: Isaac, wait up!
2: Oh, hi, Lucy.
10: Mr. Whitaker said you came this way.
2: Well, I wanted to take a walk. Look at the river, Lucy. I've never seen it all frozen over like this before. Isn't it great?
10: Yeah. Isaac, it's freezing out here. Can we go back to Wits End, please?
2: But look at this, Lucy. The river's frozen solid. You can walk right across it.
10: I know. And I think somebody's trying it, too. Look.
2: Come on, let's go see what's going on.
6: All right. Come on, who's next? All you gotta do is run out, get the pine cone, and come back. It's simple.
11: I'll do it.
6: All right, Jeff. Ready? Go.
2: It's Rodney and the Bones. Looks like they're going through the rest of the initiation. Come on.
10: Isaac, let's go back to Wits End. We don't have to go over there.
2: I do.
6: Go, Jeff, go, go, go. Go get Jeff. All right, Jeff. Well, well. Hey, everybody. Well, it's Mr. Chicken and his keeper.
2: Hi, Rodney.
6: So you come to watch some real men in action?
10: Sure. Well, where are they?
6: Here comes one now.
11: I made it. Here's a pine cone, Rodney.
6: Good job, Jeff. All right, who's next? Come on, who wants to show Mr. Chicken here how it's done?
11: I'll go.
2: Peter, you don't have to show us anything, Peter.
11: I want to. I'm no chicken.
6: Good job, Pete. All right. You know what to do. Run out, get the pine cone, and come back.
11: Yeah.
6: Ready? Go! Ha! Hey, Isaac, how's it feel to know little Peter can do something you're too chicken to do?
2: Why don't you tell me, Rodney?
6: What'd you say?
2: I said, why don't you tell me? You know, you're real good at coming up with things for other people to do, but I never see you doing any of them.
10: Yeah, why don't you do this stuff, Rodney?
6: I don't have to. I'm the leader.
2: A good leader wouldn't ask anybody to do anything he wouldn't do himself.
10: I think maybe he's too chicken.
6: I'm not chicken.
2: Then how else do you explain it?
6: I don't have to explain nothing. I'm the leader of the Bones of Wrath. I make up the rules and I decide who does what, including who's in and who's out. And you're out. So why don't you just take off?
2: Sounds like more excuses to me.
6: You want excuses, Isaac? When I get through with you, you're gonna have lots of excuses for why you're in the hospital.
10: Wait a minute. Listen!
6: What is it?
2: It's the ice! It's cracking!
10: Peter, get off the ice!
11: Hey, I got the tool!
2: The ice is cracking! Get off!
10: He fell in!
12: Don't just stand there. Do something.
2: We've got to get him, Rodney.
13: Me? I can't go out there. What if I fell in?
2: What if you fall in? Let go of me. Lucy, go call 911. Go get Mr. Whitaker. Now!
10: All right, Isaac. The rest of you, line up. We gotta make a human chain. Come on.
12: I don't know how. What do we do?
2: We lay down flat on the ice. You got my ankles, you got his ankles, and you keep going that way. Then push me out so I can grab Peter. And when I got him, you pull back in. Got it? All right, come on.
12: All right, come on, you guys.
2: Dear God, please help me. Keep pushing. Keep going. Hang on, Peter. I'm almost there. Keep pushing. Whoa, don't stop. Keep going. We're almost here. All right, that's good. Okay, Pete, grab my hand.
12: I can't reach.
2: Come on, reach out. That's it.
12: I can't reach.
2: Got it. Now give me your other arm. Good. Okay, I got him. Pull back. Pull back. Back.
12: Gold.
2: It's all right, Peter. I got you now. We're all going to be all right.
9: Uh-huh. Oh, that's great, Doctor. Thanks. Okay, thank you very much. Good news. Thanks to Isaac here, Peter's going to be just fine.
10: Oh, good.
9: How are you feeling, Isaac?
2: Nice and warm now. Thanks. But I could use another cup of hot chocolate.
9: Coming right up. You know, I still don't understand what Peter was doing out on that ice.
10: Because Rodney Rathbone dared him to, that's why.
9: He did?
10: Yeah, he's been making Isaac and Peter and lots of other kids do all kinds of dumb stuff just to get into his gang. And if they don't, he calls them chicken.
9: Well, maybe I should have a talk with this Rodney fellow. Here's your hot chocolate.
2: Thanks. I think the police already beat you to it, Mr. Whitaker. They weren't real happy about Rodney sending people out on the ice.
9: Well, the kids should have known better.
2: After today, we will.
9: This whole incident wouldn't have anything to do with our talk earlier about courage, would it, Isaac?
2: Maybe.
9: Well, then I'm glad we had it. You were very brave to do what you did.
2: But I didn't feel very brave. In fact, I felt like I was going to be sick. I didn't want to go out on the ice at all.
10: Then why did you?
2: Because if I didn't, Peter would have died.
9: In other words, you put your own safety aside to save someone else, right?
2: Well, yeah. But I still felt scared.
9: Oh, Isaac, courage doesn't have anything to do with how you feel, but what you do. You just proved that. Even though you didn't want to, you did the right thing, and that's a far cry from the foolish dares Rodney had you doing. You understand, Isaac?
2: Yeah, I understand, Mr. Whitaker. It's still kind of hard, though.
9: Oh, I know. It's a tough lesson to learn. Some people never do.
10: Hey, I just got an idea on how we can help him learn. I'll write this as a story in the Odyssey Owl.
9: I think that's a great idea, Lucy. What do you say, Isaac?
2: Well, okay, under one condition.
10: What's that?
2: Leave out the part about Isaac the chicken.
10: You got it. From now on, it's Isaac the Courageous, all the way.
9: Hooray!

In the Gospel of John, chapter 15, verse 13, Jesus tells his disciples, "Greater love hath no one than this, that he lay down his life for his friends." I think Isaac realizes now that that's what real courage is all about. It's not taking dumb dares, but being ready and willing to sacrifice what you want for someone else's good, just like Isaac did for Peter, and just like Jesus did when he died on the cross. Adventures and Odyssey is a production of Focus on the Family. Today's program is called Isaac the Courageous and was written and directed by Phil Lawler. Our production engineer was Bob Luttrell and our executive producer, Chuck Bolte. And I'm Chris, hoping you'll come back next time for more Adventures in Odyssey.

Elisa, and I'm 11 years old. I live in a country called Burundi. That's in Africa. During the week, I go to school and learn all sorts of interesting things. Did you know that Burundi is one of Africa's smallest countries? When I get home from school, my favorite thing to do is play with the other girls and boys who live on my street. That's Rosette. She's my best friend. We love to play these games anytime we get a chance. I think I was faster that time. Every Sabbath, I have so much fun going to Sabbath school and church. One week, I decided to invite Rosette to come to Sabbath school with me. We sang songs and listened to Bible stories about Jesus. Rosette loved it. Next Sabbath, she asked me if she could come to church again. One week, when we got home from church, Rosette's mom asked us what we had been doing all day. We told her about the singing and the stories and all the fun things we had been doing. She told us that next Sabbath, she wanted to come with us. Now we all go to church every week. Rosette's mom even told us that she wanted to get baptized. Thank you for giving your mission offerings every week so that we can learn about Jesus all the way in Burundi. 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

0: Greetings, dear friends and our new listeners. It's Thursday night and it's time for us to come together for prayer and the study of God's Word. Corporate prayer is the act of praying together in a group. It is a collective practice of believers coming together to lift up their voices in prayer, seeking the guidance and blessings of God. It is a powerful tool for individuals and communities of believers as it unites us in a common purpose and brings us closer to God. It is an important aspect of the Christian faith as it brings us together. The Bible text highlighted the importance of praying together is Matthew 18:20, which states, "For where two or three are gathered in my name, there am I among them." This verse emphasizes that when believers come together to pray in the name of Jesus, God is present with them. The text is a powerful reminder of the presence and power of God, and it is a reminder of the importance of praying together. Colossians 4:2 tells us to devote ourselves to prayer, be watchful and thankful. So let us pray together. Watch God work miraculously in our lives. It will indeed make us thankful. With that said, I want to welcome you all from far and near, our new listeners, as well as our faithful listeners there to Throne of Grace. We're praying with Sister Rosma right here on Cornerstone Christian Radio, where the cross and your life collide. And we do this every Thursday night at 7 p.m. right here on Zoom as well as on YouTube. And if for some reason you're unable to join us for the live presentation, it repeats Friday nights, 8:30 p.m. on Cornerstone Christian Radio. With that said, join me in welcoming my two faithful co-hosts, Sister Rosma and my mom. Welcome, ladies.
1: Well, thank you, Sister Melanie. Praise God that we are alive to see another Thursday night to give
0: Amen.
1: Him all the honor and all the glory and the praise.
0: Amen.
1: God is good. And it's a
0: Amen.
1: privilege to be here among my brothers and sisters, though far away they are. By the grace of God, we are still together in prayer and harmony. May
0: Amen.
1: God bless them all.
0: Indeed. Amen.
2: Amen. Amen. There is a lot to be thankful for, and we must never miss an opportunity to show gratitude for all that God has done, all that He continues to do, and all that He will do to save us unto Himself. So tonight, as we prepare once more to join our hearts and our voices together in praising the only true God, the mighty God of heaven, the grand creator of the universe, our Savior, our Redeemer, and our friend. I want to encourage all our listeners to put away all thoughts of this world, your financial burdens, your health crisis, whatever has been weighing you down this week. Set it aside for the next couple of hours and focus on praising the only one who can truly, truly help you. Don't focus on the problems for the next several hours. Don't focus on the problem. Focus on the problem solver. Let us join our hearts and our voices together tonight and lift up our God that the world may hear how great He is. Let us stand still and watch Him work. For He alone is God. He alone knows the end from the beginning. He alone is our helper.

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1: Amen, and amen.
0: Amen. Amen.
1: I do hope that our listeners have brought their spiritual appetites because we are about to partake in a spiritual feast. This show is gonna be a good one tonight. It's gonna uplift your spirits and strengthen your faith as well. But before we can go into our show for tonight, let us go humbly before God's throne as we ask for His blessings and His presence to be upon amongst us tonight. May He open our minds and our hearts to His message, the message that He wants us to hear from Him during our discussion. So, Mom, the time is yours.
0: Amen. Amen. Tonight, I invite all listeners, turn in your Bibles with me to Psalm 63. Psalm 63. O God, thou art my God. Early will I seek thee. My soul thirsts for thee. My flesh longs for thee in a dry and thirsty land where no water is. To see thy power and thy glory, so as I have seen thee in the sanctuary. Because thy loving kindness is better than life, my lips shall praise thee. Thus will I bless thee while I live. I will lift up my hands in thy name. My soul shall be satisfied as with marrow and fatness, and my mouth shall praise thee with joyful lips. When I remember thee upon my bed, and meditate on thee in the night watches, because thou hast been my help. Therefore, in the shadow of thy wings will I rejoice. My soul follows hard after thee. Thy right hand upholds me. But those that seek my soul to destroy it shall go into the lower parts of the earth. They shall fall by the sword, they shall be a portion for foxes. But the king shall rejoice in God. Everyone that swears by him shall glory. But the mouth of them that speak lies shall be stopped. O kind and merciful Heavenly Father, grand creator of the universe, mighty God of heaven, the only true God, Father, tonight we bow humbly in your majestic presence. As we ask, Father, for your forgiveness, please cleanse your people from their sins. Father, forgive us where we have failed you. Forgive us where we have failed in thoughts, in words, or in deeds, by entertaining those things which were displeasing to you. Father, we are so sorry. Our hearts break for breaking your commandments. Please forgive us. Father, this night, we join our hearts and our voices together to bring praise, glory, and honor to you. For you alone deserve to be worshiped and honored and glorified and praised. For you created the universe, the heavens and the earth and the seas and all that is in them. And Father, we recognize you as our grand creator. Father, tonight we bring before you our petitions. We pray for our brothers and sisters and friends from around the world, Father, who may have suffered many challenges since the last time we prayed together, but yet they keep trusting in you. Father, please strengthen our faith. Give us more faith as we walk with you. We pray for those who are in lands where persecution is a way of life. Father, we pray for your protection over them. We pray that your Holy Spirit may strengthen them and keep them connected to you. Father, we pray for those who have lost loved ones this week. For although death has a sting, Father, your Son, by his death on Calvary Hill, took away that sting, by promising us a resurrection. And so, Father, we find hope

0: in that promise. Father, we pray for the sick and the suffering, those who are in hospitals or suffering at home, especially those, Father, who are suffering with diseases that causes great pain. Father, we pray that you may grant them relief this night and give them a good night's rest, O beloved Father. Father, we pray for our children and our young people, for we know the enemy seeks to destroy our children. Father, we pray that your Holy Spirit may reach out and save our children, bring them to their senses like the prodigal son, and bring them back to you, Father, before it is too late. Father, tonight I lift Sister Rosma up to you in a special way as I ask you, Father, to cleanse her from the top of her head to the sole of her feet under the righteousness of the blood of your beloved Son, Christ Jesus, that she, O Father, may be able to present the petitions of our brothers and sisters and friends this night before your throne of grace. Father, be with Melanie as she continues to be faithful to the call that you have placed upon her heart. Be with each and every one of our listeners this night, that their hearts may find encouragement from your word, that their spirit may be refreshed. Be with those who will listen to the repeat of this program, that they too, O Father, may taste and see that you are good. O Heavenly Father, be with us all through this program. Grant us the message that you want us to share. Take control, O beloved Father. Grant us a portion of your Holy Spirit to keep our minds stayed upon you and not on anything that the enemy is doing in this world, Father. All these things I ask in the precious name of your beloved Son and our High Priest, Christ Jesus. Amen.
1: Amen.
2: Amen. Amen. And
1: glory to God.
2: If you haven't done so already, now is the time for you to get your Bibles so you can follow along with us as we read the Bible text. Get your notepads, your pens or pencils to jot down notes so you can refer to them during your own personal time with our Savior.
1: Amen.
2: Now we have come to one of my favorite part of the show, which is the praise reports. And First Chronicles 16, 8 and 9 says, "Oh, give thanks to the Lord, call upon his name, make known his deeds among the peoples. Sing to him, sing praises to him, tell of all his wondrous works. Our God is mighty, he's caring, he's worthy of praise, he's loving, he's able, he is in control. Nothing takes God by surprise. Praise God, even when you don't understand what he is doing in your lives." So join us as we praise God for answered prayers with the following. Mom.
0: Amen, amen. Praise God all the time, for he is pleased with such praises from his people.
1: Amen.
0: Tonight, we give God thanks with Lucy from Canada. And Lucy writes, "Praise the Lord, sisters. I had a safe delivery, and I delivered a healthy baby girl. Thank you for your prayers." Amen, Lucy.
1: And
0: that's
1: glory
0: wonderful
1: to God.
0: News.
1: Glory
0: and
1: to God.
0: And we pray that God will continue to bless your little one and to bless you as you grow in faith. Terry from the USA writes, "Thank you for praying for my husband who was hospitalized with a cracked pelvis. He was moved to a rehab center. Please continue to pray for our finances as we do not have any insurance." Oh, Sherry, my beloved, you do have insurance. And his name is Jesus Christ. You call out to him. He's going to open the way for your husband to be able to get the treatment that he needs, as well as for you to be able to cope with the payments. Cry out to him. He is our insurance, our life insurance, our fire insurance, our flood insurance, insurance in every area of our lives. Trust him. Weku from Ghana writes, "Thank you, sisters, for praying that I found a job. I have an interview next week. please remember me in your prayer. Koweku, we keep praying for you that you might be successful in your job interview. God knows what you need, and he promised to satisfy all our needs, not just some, but all of them. Keep trusting him. Robert from the USA writes, praise the Lord, sisters. My ankle is healed. Thank you, Heavenly Father, for answered prayers. Amen, Robert. Amen. That's good news indeed.
1: Thank God.
0: That's good news indeed.
1: Praise
0: our
1: God.
0: Our Heavenly Father, the Master Healer. He only speaks the word and we are healed.
1: Yes.
0: So, amen. Jeremy from the USA writes, thank you for your prayers. I have now fully recovered. Praise Jesus for healing me. Amen, Jeremy. Again, that's another good piece of news
1: because
0: we are reminded our God never stops working. He never stops answering our prayers. Keep on praising him.
1: Yes.
0: Doug from the USA writes, sisters, I have gotten the job for which I was interviewed. Praise God from whom all blessings flow. Thank you for your prayers and for this wonderful program. It feeds me spiritually each week. Amen.
1: Yeah.
0: Doug, we are so happy to hear that the Holy Spirit is indeed instructing you in all truth.
1: Amen. Amen.
0: Braylon from the USA writes, thank you for the prayers. Praise God, my biopsy results came back negative.
1: Thank you.
0: All praise goes to our God. Amen.
1: Glory to
0: Amen. Braylon, we are so happy for you. I can just imagine the relief that you have experienced.
1: Yes.
0: Sandy from the USA writes, some time ago, I asked for prayers for my son and my daughter-in-law. Doctors had told them that their unborn baby would have been born with a severe developmental disorder. The Lord has heard our prayers and answered according to his will. My granddaughter was born last month, and she's perfectly healthy.
1: Thank you.
0: Happy and absolutely beautiful.
1: Thank you.
0: Thank you for your prayers. Thank you, Lord, for answered prayers and for this wonderful little girl. Amen. Sandy, that is a perfect example that God has the final say.
1: Yes.
0: On every issue concerning his children.
1: Yeah.
0: He has the final say. So keep on trusting him.
1: Yeah.
0: And may he shower that precious little girl with his richest blessings.
1: Amen.
0: Barbara from the USA writes, I just want to thank you, sisters, for praying for my son who needed help to get off meth. Yeah. He has finally decided to get treatment and is now in drug rehabilitation.
1: Thank you.
0: We are going to take it one day at a time. Thank you, Lord, for changing his heart and for helping him to realize that he needed help. Thank you, sisters, for your prayers. It has helped me a lot. Amen, Barbara.
1: Amen.
0: You have the right attitude when it comes to drug rehabilitation. Yeah. It's one day at a time.
1: Thank you.
0: Keep on walking through this journey, hand in hand with your Savior.
1: Yeah.
0: And keep on bowing before the throne of grace and lifting your son up to our Heavenly Father daily. Don't stop praying. Pray for him. Pray with him.
1: Yeah.
0: Ernest from Nigeria writes, thank you for last week's message on the early church. I have in my heart to research more into this topic, because I have noticed that the church today is far different from what was discussed. To me, it is just a business and a ritual.
1: Okay.
0: I now know why the church today is like that, thanks to your discussion. Amen. Ernest, you see, that is why the Holy Spirit guides these discussions, so that we can help others to learn more about the church, the work of the church, and most of all, the master of the church, who is Jesus Christ. And the church may seem to be going through a rocky time, but Christ's church will never fail or fall. Those who do not belong in his church will be taken out. But his church will stand the time indefinite, because he says he's coming back for his bride, and his bride is his church. So keep trusting him. Keep your eyes upon him, and he will be the one to guide you into safe harbor.
1: Amen.
0: Mahamadu from Nigeria writes, "Hi, Throne of Grace family. For the past 6 years, I have been living in darkness outside of God's will. But this year, the Lord has helped me through your program. Now I know the Lord. Please, I need your prayers and I need a holy Bible, please." Amen.
1: Amen.
0: Mahamadu from Nigeria. This is a perfect example that when God calls us out of darkness into his marvelous light, he doesn't just call us. He reaches his hand down to where we are, and he guides us gently unto himself. We can never be so far away that God cannot reach us. He's in the business of seeking the lost and saving the lost.
1: Amen.
0: So we are so happy that his hand reached out for you, and that you took that hand. May he continue to guide you and teach you. And we are going to discuss how we can get a Bible out to you.
1: Amen.
0: Ahmed from Egypt writes, "I became a Christian after listening to this praying program. All the topics you touch there touch my heart. And for the first time, I wanted to be saved like you ladies. I accepted Jesus and know that he accepts my repentance too. I can't tell you how much I feel relieved after praying with you during every show. Thank God for for his saving grace. My heart is now at peace." Amen.
1: Glory.
0: Our beloved brother Ahmed there in Egypt, welcome to the family of God.
2: Amen.
1: Yes.
0: It is the best family that you can become a member of.
1: Amen.
0: And we will keep offering prayers for you, that the Holy Spirit will walk with you, that the Holy Spirit will talk with you, that the Holy Spirit will continue guiding you into all truth.
1: Amen.
0: Well, Melanie, these are our 12 praise reports for tonight. And as always, they have strengthened my faith even more,
1: yeah,
0: as they give me concrete examples of how God's hand is moving in the lives of his people.
1: Amen.
2: Amen.
1: Glory to God.
2: Amen and amen. Sister Rosma, the time is now yours.

0: Praise God. What a wonderful Savior we serve, a wonderful God. As we hear those answered to pray, O God, we come thanking you, O God, that you have answered prayer for our brothers and sisters. Waku, O God, who has received an interview to go on for a job. Thank you, O God, for opening that door. Mahamadou, O God, pray. I pray that you would bless him, O God. Father, Brother Hamed, O God, we ask you to look down on him. And thank you, O God, for him drawing closer to you. Father, tonight we come. We come lifting up those, O God, that have a great praise report, knowing and believing that you are God and you answered prayer. Father, we pray for those who are still waiting, O God. I pray, O God, that you will look down upon them. You would answer prayer. You would heal the sick, O God. You mend the brokenhearted and you set the captives free. Father, coming to our hearts tonight. Write your word upon our heart, O God, that we will not sin against you. Look upon us this night. Give us what we stand in need of, O God, and take away from us the things we don't need. Hold our hands and guide us. Help us to turn our eyes on you and not on this world. So we come thanking you for answered prayer, and we come praising you and lifting you up, because you are the way, you are the truth, you are the light. Help us, O God, to keep our hearts in tune with you. Amen. And
1: amen and amen. Welcome back to Throne of Grace. 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Now, for those of you who are following us on Facebook, you can submit your prayer request using Facebook Messenger as well. So there are the ways you can submit your petitions so Sister Rosma could lift them before God's throne. Our discussion tonight is entitled Peter's Prayers, and our Bible texts are found in Matthew 14, 22 to 33, Acts 3, 1, Acts 8, 14 through 17, Acts 9, 32 through 43, and Acts 10, 9 to 14. And so for the past couple of weeks, we've been on a quest for a deeper, more meaningful prayer life, and has been examining some biblical role models and their intercessions. The Bible records many eloquent prayers. Some are long, others are short. The patriarchs and prophets prayed in the Old Testament, and Jesus and the disciples prayed in the New Testament. There's something to be gleaned from each of these records. And so tonight we will be ending this series by studying Peter's prayers. Long before the Apostle Peter preached his first sermon as the leader in the early church, He was one of the 12 disciples of Jesus. He was a bold and loyal follower of Christ to the end. Well, mostly. Peter's story is an interesting one. It's a story about a flawed man with a great ending. Peter was a guy who could be impulsive and overly outspoken, but he also allowed Jesus to correct him. In Peter, we see the grace and patience of our Lord and how he works with flawed followers like you and me. Let us dive into God's Word as we examine the prayers of Peter. The Apostle's life is a blueprint for prayer. From crying out, "Lord, save me," as he sunk into the sea, to stepping into deeper faith, his journey shows us that prayer doesn't need to be perfect. It just needs to be directed to the one who rescues. So follow along as my mom reads Matthew 14, 22 through 33, Acts 3, 1, Acts 8, 14 through 17, Acts 9, 32 through 43, and Acts 10, 9 to 14. Mom, the time is yours.
2: Thank you, Melanie. Tonight we begin in Matthew, the book of Matthew, Matthew chapter 14, verses 22 through 33. Immediately, Jesus made his disciples get into the boat and go before him to the other side, while he sent the multitudes away. And when he had sent the multitudes away, he went up on the mountain by himself to pray. Now when evening came, he was alone there, but the boat was now in the middle of the sea, tossed by the waves, for the wind was contrary. Now in the fourth watch of the night, Jesus went to them, walking on the sea. And when the disciples saw him walking on the sea, they were troubled, saying, "It is a ghost." And they cried out for fear. But immediately Jesus spoke to them, saying, "Be of good cheer, it is I. Do not be afraid." And Peter answered him and said, "Lord, if it is you, command me to come to you on the water." So he said, "Come." And when Peter had come down out of the boat, he walked on the water to go to Jesus. But when he saw that the wind was boisterous, he was afraid, and beginning to sink, he cried out, saying, "Lord, save me." And immediately Jesus stretched out his hand and caught him and said to him, "O you of little faith, why did you doubt?" And when they got into the boat, the wind ceased. Then those who were in the boat came and worshipped him, saying, "Truly, you are the Son of God."
3: Amen.
2: Acts chapter 3 and verse 1. Now Peter and John went up together to the temple at the hour of prayer, the ninth hour. Acts chapter 8. Verses 14 through 17. Now when the apostles were at Jerusalem, heard that Samaria had received the word of God, they sent Peter and John to them, who, when they had come down, prayed for them that they might receive the Holy Spirit. For as yet he had fallen upon none of them. They had only been baptized in the name of the Lord Jesus. Then they laid hands on them, and they received the Holy Spirit. Acts chapter 9, verses 32 through 43. Now it came to pass, as Peter went through all parts of the country, that he also came down to the saints who dwelt in Lydda. There he found a certain man named Aeneas, who had been bedridden 8 years and was paralyzed. And Peter said to him, "Aeneas, Jesus the Christ heals you. Arise and make your bed." Then he arose immediately. So all who dwelt in Lydda and Sharon saw him and turned to the Lord. At Joppa, there was a certain disciple named Tabitha, which is translated Dorcas. This woman was full of good works and charitable deeds which she did. But it happened in those days that she became sick and died. When they had washed her, they laid her in an upper room. And since Lydda was near Joppa, and the disciples had heard that Peter was there, they sent two men to him, imploring him not to delay in coming to them. Then Peter arose and went with them. When he had come, they brought him to the upper room, and all the widows stood by him weeping, showing the tunics and garments which Dorcas had made while she was with them. But Peter put them all out and knelt down and prayed. And turning to the body, he said, Tabitha, arise. And she opened her eyes, and when she saw Peter, she sat up. Then he gave her his hand and lifted her up. And when he had called the saints and widows, he presented her alive. And it became known throughout all Joppa, and many believed on the Lord. So it was that he stayed many days in Joppa with Simon, a tanner. Acts chapter 10, verses 9 through 14. The next day, as they went on their journey and drew near the city, Peter went up on the housetop to pray about the sixth hour. Then he became very hungry and wanted to eat. But while they made ready, he fell into a trance and saw heaven open and an object like a great sheet bound at the four corners descending to him and let down to the earth. In it were all kinds of four-footed animals of the earth, wild beasts, creeping things, and birds of the air. And a voice came to him, Rise, Peter, kill and eat. But Peter said, Not so, Lord, for I have never eaten anything common or unclean. May our Heavenly Father add a blessing to the reading and the hearing of His Word, and may He grant us a portion of His Holy Spirit to open our understanding and guide us into all truth. In Jesus' name, amen.
0: Yes, amen.
1: Amen and amen. So what lessons can we learn from Peter's prayers?
0: The lessons that we can learn from Peter's prayer is the faith that he had in Jesus Christ. The faith that he had in Jesus Christ. We know that when he was walking on the water, he got afraid. And sometimes it is fair, even though we talk to God, we don't have that faith to believe. And then we don't trust God, even though we are praying, because a lot of our faith falls to the earth, because the faith that we need to have or to hold on to, we don't. But when Peter raised Tabitha up after she was supposed to be dead, and he took her out to the others and showed her alive, he had that faith to believe that God could raise her. So the answer to your question is just the loss of faith. And the first thing we got to ask God to give us is faith to believe that our prayers will be answered.
1: Amen. Amen.
2: Amen, amen, amen. Indeed, Peter became a man of faith. But if we recall, Peter didn't always have that kind of faith, because we can remember when he had promised to follow Christ even unto death. When it came down to the moment when Christ was arrested and was going through all the ill treatment that he was going through, Peter denied him three times. And then we have where Jesus prayed for Peter, because he said, Satan is looking to sift you like wheat. But I have prayed for you that your faith may be able to stand. And when you have been converted, strengthen the brethren. Whenever I think about that, I think about how Peter must have felt to have the Lord pray for him. When I put myself in that position, it warms my heart to know that Jesus loves me so much that he is not willing to let me go and to have Satan take a hold of me. When I think about that and I reflect on Peter, I can just imagine how it moved him in his heart when Jesus said to him, "I have prayed for you." And not just that I have prayed for you, but that I have prayed that your faith may be able to stand. And when you are converted, not if you become converted, but when you are converted, I am now trusting you with a new responsibility. Although you had denied me, I am trusting you. I am saying, when you have been converted, I'm giving you this task: strengthen the brethren. The brethren was not just the fellow disciples, but the brethren was the church of Christ. Peter was to continue the work that Jesus had started. And so when we reach the place where we are tonight, where we see him stepping up boldly in prayer, he did not reach that point overnight. It was a steady, steady, steady building relationship that he had developed with our Heavenly Father and with our beloved Savior, Jesus Christ. So the first thing that comes to my mind when you ask what lessons can I learn from Peter's prayer, from the way he prayed, the first thing that came to my mind was humility. Because even when he had failed Jesus, Peter was humble. He was humble when Jesus spoke to him in chastisement. He was humble. Satan knew that Peter was a babe in faith, and so he kept after him. And Peter kept relying on Jesus, even when Jesus would gently rebuke him. For example, when he said to Jesus, when Jesus was telling his disciples all that he would have to go through, Peter said, "Stop talking like that. You don't have to go through those things." It was Satan using Peter to get Jesus to give up his mission. And so we see that we don't always know what God has in store for us. We don't always know the call that God has upon our lives. We don't know. Peter didn't know. But Satan knew. And that was why Satan kept after him, after him, after him. But because Peter was humble, he accepted his failures. He accepted his weaknesses, but he did not give up. He depended on the strength of Jesus because he knew in his own strength he could do nothing. But he also knew that through Christ, nothing would be impossible for him to do. And that's what we see coming through tonight in these accounts that we have just read. That's what we see coming through. Him having walked with Christ, him having failed in his walk with Christ, him having picked himself up again and continue in his walk with Christ, taught him who Jesus truly is. And no one could move him from that position because his experience had taught him, even when I fail, Jesus loves me. Even when I fail, Jesus loves me enough to pray for me. Even when I fail him, Jesus, trust me. Trust me. to carry on the mission in the church. That lesson is important because many times when we mess up, and we all mess up because we're all sinners, not one of us can stand and say, I have never failed. No, we have all failed God because we are sinners. If we have not failed, we would not need Jesus Christ. And so that is a profound lesson for Christians tonight to pay attention to. That even when we fail in our walk, or when we fall in our walk, we must never take the attitude that God does not want to hear from me. God is not listening to me. That is not true. That is absolutely not true. That is coming from the devil's mouth, not from the mouth of our beloved Heavenly Father and our beloved Savior. He wants us to call upon Him. He is waiting for us to call upon Him. He knows we cannot walk on our own. He knows that. He knows that. So it is for us to learn humility from Peter and to get on our knees and to say, Lord, save me. I am a failure. I have been walking this walk for so many years. And because I have not depended on you, I have failed so many times. Please help me. Because many times, Christians make the mistake of believing that good work is what God expects from us to gain salvation, and that is not true. And so we find sometimes the most generous people in the church do not have a relationship with Christ. They do these things because they believe this is how you please God. And so you feed the hungry and you visit the sick and you visit those who are in prison, but you do not know Jesus Christ as your personal Savior. You do not have a relationship with Him where you can actually sit in a room for hours and talk to Him like you're talking to another human being. And that is what Peter did. He humbled himself before Christ. He was broken and he knew it. And so an account says that when he had denied Christ the third time, that the Savior turned and looked Peter in the eyes, not with any ill feeling, but he looked Peter in the eyes with tender compassion. Let that sink in your mind for a while. So we can take that lesson that when we fail our Savior, He does not look upon us with disgust. He looks upon us with tender compassion. And if we learn that, then it strengthens not only our faith, but it strengthens our determination to want to serve Him even more because He's so kind and caring and patient and compassionate. So Peter went through different stages of his relationship. He failed. He called out to God. He called out to Jesus. Jesus saved him. He denied Him three times. He felt so broken and so bad about everything, and yet Jesus prayed for him and trusted him to carry on the mission of the church. And so by the time Peter reaches Pentecost, where the Holy Spirit was poured out upon them, his heart was pure and ready to receive God's Holy Spirit because of his continuing walk with Jesus day by day. Some days he got it right, other days he didn't, but he did not give up. He did not give up. He kept on walking. He kept on trusting Jesus. He kept on getting to know who Jesus really was. And so when we see Tabitha being brought back to life, it was not in Peter's strength. It was in Peter's faith and trust in Jesus Christ. By that point, he had complete trust in Jesus. He knew there was nothing that Jesus could not do. He knew that all things were possible if you trusted in the Lord. That's another lesson for us tonight. Do we have that kind of trust that no matter what we are going through, as long as we lean on the everlasting arm of Jesus Christ, that it's going to be okay? Or have we allowed the world to water down our faith to a point where our prayers are lifeless, has no life in it? Because we are saying them as though we were rehearsed rather than talking from our heart to God. So these are things that I want to encourage all of us tonight to stop and to reflect, not just on the way Peter prayed, with honesty and with faith and with a firm belief, but on our own relationship with our beloved Savior. Do we trust him? Do we trust him enough to say, I do not understand what's going on, but I know that you do. And I know there's nothing impossible with you. You spoke the word, and the entire universe came into being. And now I am thinking that you cannot help me in my situation. So let us learn from Peter. Let us pray in humility. Let us pray in honesty. Let us pray with a heart that is humble and receptive to the saving grace of Jesus Christ, knowing that we can do nothing without him. Without him, we are nothing. Let us turn to him tonight. Ask him to forgive us. Ask him to forgive us where we lack faith. And ask him to give us more faith and to bless our unbelief. And then, like Peter, there will be no mountains in our lives that Jesus Christ will not remove even before we approach such mountains.
3: Amen.
4: Amen.
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1: Let us now pause for our first season of prayer as Sister Esma takes up your petitions for healing. Got a couple more here to add to what you got there, Mom. We have Nicole, who is asking you, Sister Esma, to please pray for her sister. She is on life support. She says that she had COVID-19 and did not know it.
0: Father God, this evening, O God, we invite your presence in our midst, O God. Father, we can do nothing without you. So we ask you, O God, to give us the faith that we need. Faith like Peter had, the little bit that Peter had, but it grew in him as he started to walk on the water. And he's, look at me, I'm walking on the water. Then he fell, and you held him, O Lord. Tonight we ask you to give us that faith. As I come to you, O God, lifting up Nicole. Nicole had COVID-19, and she's on life support now, O God. I pray that you will look down upon her and give her the faith, O God, that as we cry out to her, as we cry out to you, that she will know to trust you, to call on you, to believe that you will hear an answer. Father, touch her body and heal her from the top of her head to the sole of her feet. Father, and if she can hear tonight, I pray, O God, that she will trust in you. She will look to you, knowing that you are God. Give her that faith, O God. Bless her this night. In Jesus' name, amen.
2: Amen.
1: We have Stephanie. He's praying for healing for her 17-year-old daughter who was involved in a car accident. We have Michelle. is asking you to pray for her sister. She's 40 years old and dying from cancer. She has three small children, so she's asking you to pray for her sister.
0: What's her name?
1: It just says Michelle is asking.
0: Oh, Michelle is asking.
1: Yeah.
0: Father God, I come again, O God. Nothing in my hand I bring, O God, simply to your cross I claim. Asking you, O God, to be with Nicole's sister, O God. I pray, O God, that the situation that she's in now, that you will stretch forth your healing hand in the name of Jesus and heal her sister, O God. I pray, O God, that you would let her look up to you, O God, and let her call upon you. I pray, O God, that she would know that you hear praise. You answered prayer, O God. Give her that faith, O God. I pray that you would touch her body now. Look down where she is and touch her, O God, and change her, O God. Heal her. And also her sister, O God. Lift her up, O God. Give her that faith to believe in you. Bless them, I pray. In Jesus' name, amen.
1: Amen.
0: Amen.
1: Amen. We have anonymous who's praying for healing for her sister who cancer has returned. And finally, we have Raul and Ivana. Oh, okay. They're praying for healing for me. So thank you so much, Raul and Ivana.
0: So Father God, I thank you for Raul and Ivana, oh God. I thank you that they have the spirit to want to pray for Sister Melanie. I pray, oh God, that what they stand in need of, that you will hear an answer. Thank you, oh God, for the faith and the strength that you've given to them to touch Melanie's body, oh God, and heal her, bring her back to herself. Bless them, I pray, and keep them in Jesus' name. Amen.
2: Amen. Amen.
1: Those are what we have to what you got there, Mom.
2: Thank you, Melanie. We have 135 health petitions, which we have received earlier in the week. We pray with Sherry from the USA, and Sherry's praying for healing for her two-year-old daughter who is experiencing multiple seizures. Linda from the USA is praying for healing for Rita, who is hospitalized with seizures and is in a self-induced coma. Olinda from the USA is praying for healing for Johnson, who is in the ICU. Barbara from the USA is praying for healing for her 83-year-old sister, Rita, who had suffered a stroke and is now hospitalized. Lee from the USA is praying for healing for his friend who is struggling with uncontrolled diabetes, severe swelling and leaking in his legs, pain and difficulty walking. Patrice from the USA is praying for healing for her brother-in-law whose anti-rejection medications after a liver procedure are causing kidney failure, requiring dialysis, along with severe fluid buildup around his heart and in his lungs. Maria from the USA is praying for healing for her cousin who has severe meningitis, a high fever, and is on life support. Wayne from the USA is praying for healing for her friend's unborn son. He is not gaining enough nutrients or weight and may have to be delivered 5 weeks early. Wes from the USA is praying for healing for his premature granddaughter who has a brain bleed. Gary from the USA is praying for healing for 9-year-old Jonah. After appendix surgery, he is now vomiting and is unable to keep food down. Trenton from the USA is praying for healing for his son, who has undergone surgery for multiple aneurysms and may need another surgery. He is also experiencing memory lapses. Vera from the USA is praying for healing for her mother. She is praying that her mother may be healed from serious health problems. Jennifer from the USA is praying for healing for her newborn son, who is in the NICU struggling with body temperature and breathing issues. Josiah from the USA is praying for healing for himself. He has a perforated esophagus which requires surgery. Leslie from the USA is praying for healing for her husband, who is hospitalized with severe pain due to a possible gallbladder issue requiring surgery. Myra from the USA is praying for healing for herself from severe AFib. She is hospitalized as treatment has failed and her heart is growing weaker. She is a single mother of a 16-year-old. Alan from the USA is praying for healing for his daughter from severe TMJ, causing 4 years of constant pain and an inability to chew. David from the UK is praying for healing for his wife, who has suffered a hematoma injury after a fall and is in extreme pain. Daphne from the USA is praying for healing for herself. She has heart and kidney failure. David from the USA is praying for healing for himself. He has liver failure. Wayne from the USA is praying for healing from diabetic neuropathy, an ankle knee sprain, and is unable to walk. Anonymous from the USA is praying for healing for 1.5-year-old Harvey, who has been hospitalized for weeks with severe lung and other complications. Renee from the USA is praying for healing for her daughter, who suffers from epilepsy, type 1 diabetes, and autism. Jamie from the USA is praying for healing for his uncle, who is in the ICU. Hope from the USA is praying for healing for Liz, who is in the ICU with rapidly worsening pulmonary hypertension with little hope of recovery. Jeff from the USA is praying for healing for himself. He has developed Parkinson's-like symptoms. Ashley from the USA is praying for complete healing for herself following a craniotomy. Donna from the USA is praying for healing for herself. She's experiencing allergies, congestion, and pneumonia. Barbara from the USA is praying for healing for herself from persistent air ringing caused by vestibular migraines or Meniere's disease. Pam from the USA is praying for healing for herself from joint and nerve pain radiating down her hips and her legs. Gina from the USA is praying for healing for her mother's vision and regeneration of healthy eye tissues and cells. Alec from the USA is praying for healing for himself. He is having difficulty breathing. R from the USA is praying for healing for herself from broken bones. Eugene from the USA is praying for healing and relief from nerve pain caused by an inguinal hernia. John from the USA is praying for healing for his teeth and other dental issues. Lisa from the USA is praying for healing for herself from severe nerve damage. Cher from the USA is praying for complete healing from multiple health issues affecting her entire body. Danielle from the USA is praying for healing for his heart. Mary from the USA is praying for healing for her granddaughter's unborn baby who has been diagnosed with brain damage. Lorena from the USA is praying for complete healing for herself. Eliza from the USA is praying for healing for her kidney. Juan from Mexico is praying for healing for his brother who is suffering with chest pain and prostate lesion. Haber from Germany is praying for healing and recovery from heart surgery. Ed from the USA is praying for healing and recovery from heart valve replacement surgery. William from the USA is praying for healing and recovery for himself. He is having surgery for sepsis. Derek from the USA is praying for healing for himself from a possible prostate colon cancer. Tony from the USA is praying for himself. He's praying for healing from pneumonia. Deborah from the USA is praying for healing for herself. She has pneumonia in both lungs. Diane from the USA is praying for healing for herself. She suffered a fall and broke her back. Barona from Colombia is praying for healing for herself. She is scheduled to have heart surgery. Bill from the USA is praying for healing for his sister's infection from an open heart surgery. Nikki from the USA is praying for healing from stomach flu. Ricky from the USA is praying for healing from Mason, who has been rushed.

from the USA is praying for healing for himself. He is battling prostate cancer and is beginning to get peripheral neuropathy in his feet. Geraldine from the USA is praying for healing for her sister as she battles breast cancer. Julia from the USA is praying for healing for her sister as she battles stage 4 gallbladder cancer. Jasvinder from India is praying for healing for his sister who is battling stage 4 cancer. Altia from the USA is praying for healing for herself as she battles cancer. Tori from the USA is praying for healing for herself as she battles cancer. Lacey from the USA is praying for healing for herself. She has all her heart valves replaced twice and is now in need of a new one. R from the USA is praying for healing for his heart. Marianne from the USA is praying for healing for her son who was bitten by a spider and has developed severe necrosis and sepsis and is in need of surgery. Carolyn from the USA is praying for healing for her brother who has an infected leg. Anonymous is praying for healing for her grandson who is being tested for muscular disorders. Jerry from the USA is praying for healing for herself. She has severe migraines. Malia from the USA is praying for healing for her 3-year-old grandson who has been diagnosed with acute lymphoblastic leukemia. Donna from the USA is praying for healing for her daughter. She has been diagnosed with Lyme disease. Robert from the USA is praying for healing for his wife who is dealing with tons of health issues. Bobby from the USA is praying for healing for Rick, who has a mass in his bladder. Nate from the USA is praying for complete healing for his mother. Suzanne from the USA is praying for healing for her sister-in-law as she battles pancreatic cancer. Chenoa from the USA is praying for healing for her nephew and his wife, both of whom were involved in a terrible traffic accident. Julia from the USA is praying for healing for her husband, who had a fall in January and has been living in pain ever since. Nancy from the USA is praying for healing for her 10-year-old granddaughter, who has been diagnosed with a rare cancer that is spreading. Darla from the USA is praying for complete healing for herself. Colleen from the USA is praying for healing for her son. He suffers from rheumatoid arthritis. Lorraine from the USA is praying for healing for her niece's family who were involved in a car accident. Michelle from the USA is praying for complete healing for herself. She is in constant pain. Stephanie from the USA is praying for healing for Shelley, who was in a car accident. Jacqueline from the USA is praying for healing for her mother, who has fractured her pelvis and has end-stage kidney failure. Lori from the USA is praying for healing for her daughter as she does more tests and procedures for cervical cancer. Darrell from the USA is praying for healing for himself. Doctors believe he has cancer and has ordered some tests. Dana from the USA is praying for healing for her daughter who has a brain tumor. Anonymous is praying for healing for herself as she battles a malicious strep infection. Tara from the USA is praying for healing for herself. She suffers with severe back pain due to degenerative disc disease and fibroids. Robert from the USA is praying for healing for 15-year-old Will as he battles bone cancer. Vicky from the USA is praying for healing for her great-grandson who was born 10 weeks early and is now in the NICU. Michelle from the USA is praying for complete healing and recovery for her husband. Monica from the USA is praying for healing for herself. She suffers with several different illnesses.

0: Eileen from the USA is praying for healing for her daughter. Barbara from the USA is praying for healing and recovery for herself. She's having surgery on Friday. Dana from the USA is praying for healing for Roa, who has kidney failure and is suffering a lot. Anonymous is praying for healing for her father, who is scheduled for surgery on Friday. Kimberly from the USA is praying for healing for her baby. Doctors want to take him off life support. Moss from the USA is praying for healing for her daughter, who has been diagnosed with meningitis and compounding issues because of her type 1 diabetes. Anonymous is praying for healing for her heart. She is in need of a heart transplant. Sita from Indonesia is praying for healing for her sister, who has stage 4 lung cancer. A from the USA is praying for healing for her husband, who is hospitalized with a lung infection and is now on a ventilator. Desiree from Uganda is praying for healing for herself. She has dental issues, double vision, and severe headache. Dave from the USA is praying for healing for his sister as she battles stage 4 lung cancer. Eric from the USA is praying for healing for his wife's cousin as she battles cancer. Gary from the USA is praying for healing for his 4-year-old daughter, who has been diagnosed with cancer. Jean from the USA is praying for healing and stabilization of his blood pressure. Joanne from the USA is praying for healing for her brother, who is in the ICU with a hemorrhage on his brain. Penn from the USA is praying for healing for his wife. She is suffering with pain in her right foot. Tonya from the USA is praying for healing for her 3-year-old grandson. He went completely unresponsive and has a blockage in either of his pancreas or his liver. Anonymous is praying for healing for her kidneys. She is also praying about her knee issues. Poonam from India is praying for healing for her mother, who has a severe ruptured brain aneurysm. Greg from the USA is praying for healing for his son. His potassium levels are low and he is hospitalized. Rick from the USA is praying for healing for his wife, who is hospitalized. Esther from Kenya is praying for healing for herself. She says she is not feeling well. Suzanne from the USA is praying for healing for her boyfriend, who has prostate cancer, which has spread to his ribs. G from the USA is praying for healing for her son, who has an infection. Lerna from the USA is praying for healing for herself from a hip replacement. Andrea from the USA is praying for complete healing for her sister-in-law. And she has been in and out of the hospital. Renee from the USA is praying for healing for herself. She had spine surgery and is now bedridden and in chronic pain. Sebastian from the USA is praying for healing for his aunt, who is scheduled for triple bypass heart surgery. Karen from the USA is praying for healing for herself. She was told she needs to have a triple bypass. Rodney from the USA is praying for complete healing for himself. Tyreen from the USA is praying for healing for herself. She is in need of a kidney transplant. Alicia from the USA is praying for healing for her brain. Lynn from the USA is praying for complete healing for her son. Tony from the USA is praying for healing for Becky. She suffered a brain injury. Mary from the USA is praying for healing for her daughter as she battles colon cancer. She's also praying for her granddaughter as she battles cervical cancer. Patricia from the USA is praying for healing for her back and her neck. Sammy from the USA is praying for healing for his hips, his legs, and his back. He says he is in severe pain. Alexis from the Philippines is praying for healing for himself as he suffers from severe heart-related conditions. Like Lekki from South Africa is praying for complete healing for herself. Brian from the USA is praying for healing for his son as he battles cancer in his spine. Dana from the USA is praying for healing for herself. She is 56 years old and has been diagnosed with Parkinson's disease. Suren from South Africa is praying for healing for his son, who has been diagnosed with cancer. And Barbara from South Africa is praying for healing for her stomach. These are our 135 petitions for God's healing mercies. I invite you to bow your heads along with me. And let us pray in agreement with Sister Rosemary, as she prayerfully presents these petitions before God's throne of grace under the righteousness of the blood of our beloved Savior, Christ Jesus.
1: What a friend we have in Jesus. All our sins and griefs to bear. What a privilege to carry everything to God in prayer. Father God, tonight, I come lifting up this 139 names, O God, before you. Father, I come because nothing in my hand I bring, simply to your cross I cling. Father, I come with these different sicknesses of different kinds. Father, cancer for grown-ups and also little two-year-old babies and eight-month-old babies and six-month-old children, oh God. Father, those that are in the ICU. Father, the 80-year-old that is going through cancer. Father, those that have all kinds of different problems that are going on, especially cancer. Oh God, even a two-year-old baby, oh God, with cancer. Those that have kidney problems, oh God. Father, those that need surgery. Father, and those that have pain, heart problems, oh God. Father, I come lifting them up before you. Those with tooth problems, oh God. Those with pancreatic cancer, oh God. Those that are on life support, oh God. Those that have diabetes, oh God. Those that have tooth problems. Those that have heart problems, oh God. And Father, you know them all. The 10-year-old lady, the girl that is with a problem, oh God, the babies, the husbands, oh God, the wives, oh God, the grandmothers, oh God. I lift them all up before you. I ask you, oh God, to touch their bodies. Look down upon them, oh God, as they lie there in a bed of sickness, oh God. Those that are waiting to have surgery, oh God, I pray that you would be with the doctor's hands, oh God. I pray that they would cry out to you now, Jesus, have mercy. Jesus, touch my body. Jesus, I pray that they would, that you would hear, oh God, and answer their prayer. Look down upon them, oh God. Those that are unconscious and those that are conscious, help them to call out to you. You are the way, O God. You are the truth. You are the light, and there's none like you. So tonight, O God, I ask you to heal the sick. I ask you, O God, to mend the brokenhearted. I pray, O God, that you would touch those that are going through the valley of the shadow of death, O God. Help them to look up and see you. They may not be able to call your name, but they can turn their eyes on you. Father, I pray that they will look to you in their hearts. They will cry out to you, O God. Father, I pray that you'll heal them. You'll forgive them of their sins. You'll touch their bodies and heal them. So heal the sick tonight, O God, those with cancer and those with various diseases, and lift them up. All 139 of them, O God, touch them and heal them. And then save them, O God, in your kingdom. These blessings I ask in your most holy name, the name of Jesus, who never fails us. Who never fails us. Thank you, Jesus. Amen. Amen and amen.
2: Amen and amen. Welcome back to Throne of Grace, praying with Sister Rosma. 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And for those of you who are following us on Facebook, and submit your prayer requests using Facebook Messenger as well. Our discussion tonight is entitled Peter's Prayers, and our Bible texts are found in Matthew 14, 22 through 23, Acts 3, 1, Acts 8, 14 through 17, Acts 9, 32 through 43, and Acts 10, 9 to 14. In Matthew 14, 22 and 23, Peter asks Jesus to let him walk on water, but quickly thinks when he notices the wind. How does his experience mirror our own moments of sudden doubt when life's circumstances gets overwhelming?
1: Yes, our experience in praying is because, like Peter, we come to God knowing that He's God and He answers prayer. And we place our petitions before Him. And then we start to believe, we start out believing that He's going to answer our prayer. And then the things that is outside, like the wind and the rain and the problems, like Peter look at the way the wind was blowing and he lost hope. He had to cry out to God. And these same things happen to us. When we come to God, we have to have our minds stayed on Him because the enemy is right there next to us. God is on our right side and the enemy is on the left. And when we cry out to God, the enemy is there poking us up. He don't hear you. He ain't gonna hear you. And the enemy becomes, Satan becomes the wind or the rain or whatever scared Peter away. That is what happens to us when we pray, when we go to God. And that's why our prayers, if God don't reach out and touch us, our prayers will not be answered. Like He reached out and touched Peter. Because it is the enemy on one side as we look up and see Jesus. So when we pray, we got to keep our eyes stayed on Jesus. We cannot allow the enemy to take the faith that we have. In having faith in Jesus Christ, we can't allow the enemy to take it away from us. That's what happens to us when we pray. Our faith is being taken away from us.
2: Amen and amen.
0: Amen. Well said, Sister Rosma. We have an enemy, a real enemy, not one of our imagination, but a real enemy. And two things are true. The first is that enemy's agenda is to deceive the entire inhabited earth. And we make reference to this at Revelation chapter 12 and verse 9. And the great dragon, which was cast out, that old serpent called the devil and Satan, which deceives the whole world, he was cast out into the earth, and his angels were cast out with him. Keep that in mind. And then again, in that same chapter, Revelation chapter 12 and verse 17, and the dragon was wroth with the woman and went to make war with the remnant of her seed, which keep the commandments of God and have the testimony of Jesus Christ. What are we learning here? Here we are learning that we are not operating in this earth solely by ourselves, but we actually have an army whose agenda is to deceive us, to tell us lies, to plant doubts in our minds about our Heavenly Father and our beloved Savior, and to get us to stray away, to weaken our faith, to weaken our trust in God, so that we begin to pray but not really expecting anything out of what we are saying. And he has been doing this down through the ages, down through the ages, until he has reached a time where some people no longer believe in prayers. Some people no longer believe that God listens when we pray. And so for this reason, we need to be aware. We need to be aware that the same way that the enemy kept going after Peter, it's the same manner that he keeps coming after us in subtle ways to diminish or to weaken our trust in God. When we look at the account in Matthew chapter 14, verses 22 through 33, we see here Jesus is decisive. Jesus does not act in a haphazard manner. He is decisive. How do we know that? Well, a word is used three times in these passages. Immediately in verse 22, immediately in verse 27, and immediately in verse 31. Now, when you stop and think about the meaning of the word immediately, you get the picture that we don't need to be afraid of venturing out in prayer, in praying to Jesus, in begging him, in pouring our heart out to him, because he is a decisive Savior. He moves immediately. When we read in verse 22, immediately Jesus made his disciples get into the boat and go before him to the other side while he sent the multitudes away. Immediately, no delay. Our Heavenly Father and our beloved Savior moves on our behalf immediately. And so we see when he's talking about sending his disciples to the other side, in our own lives, when we pray, Jesus sends the issues over to the other side because he gets rid of whatever is going on. He solves the problem. So the problem goes over to the other side. But Peter did not fully understand that. And so when he began to sink, his first reaction was to cry out to Christ, "Save me," because he knew that he could not save himself. So he had doubts. He was walking. When Jesus said, "Come," Peter started walking on the water. Then he looked around at the raging waves and the high winds that was blowing, and he got fearful. He became afraid. And similar to us today, when we go to the doctor and the doctor gives us a really terrifying diagnosis, our entire being is filled with fear. From the top of our head to the soles of our feet, we become fearful. And we forget that sitting right in that doctor's office, right next to us, is our beloved Savior, who moves immediately if we call on him. We forget. And so we wallow in fear and we wallow in doubt. And then our prayer becomes very weak, because when we are fearful, we don't have any strength. And that is why the enemy uses fear to weaken us so that we cannot pray with power. When you pray with power, heaven moves. When you pray with power, our Heavenly Father dispatches his angels to minister to us. But if we walk in fear, there is no way we can have that power. And so when Peter became afraid, he didn't have any power. He had none. That is why he started going under. He didn't have any power because he was walking in fear. He kept his eyes on the problem, and he took his eyes off the problem solver. And today, similarly, that is what many of us do. We get an eviction notice and we are so overwhelmed with fear and doubts that we forget that a Savior is standing nearby who is willing to move immediately on our behalf. And so we become weak and powerless. Our prayers become just a whisper, no power. And this is the takeaway from this section of Peter. He was walking in fear, although he was walking face to face with the Savior, he was still walking in fear. And when we walk in fear, it is equivalent to walking without faith. It's the equivalent of that, because when you can't have faith and fear in the same sentence. They don't go together. You either have faith or you're walking in fear. If you're walking in fear, you don't have faith. And if you have faith, you don't walk in fear, because God did not give us a spirit of fear. And so Peter, when he was going under, he recognized his need of a Savior. Do we recognize our need tonight? That there is no way we can navigate through this life without a Savior? One who is willing to move immediately on our behalf. I love the use of the word immediately. When they saw Jesus walking on the sea, they were troubled, saying it was a ghost. And they cried out in what? In fear. See, these were men who were walking daily, physically, seeing Jesus, eating with him, hearing him, being around him. And yet they're walking in fear. Tonight, we want to examine ourselves. Because many times we say, we have been praying for so long and God is not answering. Is it on God or is it on us? Have we been praying while our hearts were shackled to fear? Because if we have been doing so, that would then explain why our prayers did not leave the room where we were praying. It would explain why we are not getting the answer that we believe we need to have. And here we have then, when he recognized that, he called out to Jesus to help him, because there was no way that he could save himself. What was Jesus's response? Here is that word again. And immediately Jesus stretched out his hand and caught him. But he didn't just stretch out his hand and help him. He said to him, "O ye of little faith, why did you doubt?" That question is hanging in the air tonight. Why do we doubt? We doubt because the enemy is at work. And he has been planting doubt in the hearts of man from the time he tempted Eve in the Garden of Eden. And he has not changed his strategy. His strategy is the same tonight as it was back then. Did God really say that? Do you really think God is hearing you? Do you really think God cares about you? And we allow these feelings to seep into our being. And sometimes they come through those who are closer to us. That would be the ones to be encouraging us, would be the very same ones carrying these messages from the devil. Saying to you, you know what? I know you go to church and I know you think God hears, but look how you are suffering. Why is it that you have cancer and you are in church on every Sabbath? And when we listen to these things, little by little, our prayer life becomes contaminated. So it is no longer pure and founded on faith, but it becomes filled with doubts. And as long as we have doubts, we will never, ever experience God's blessing because we are blocking the blessings with our doubts. That was why Peter started to think, because he started to have doubts. Doubt and fear took him under. But when he regained his senses and he fixed his gaze once more on Jesus, he was saved. So in our own situation, whatever we are going through, whenever you feel fear welding up inside of you, whenever you feel anxiety threatening to overwhelm you, that is the time for you to bow your head and pray right where you are. Right where you are. That is the time for you to say, Heavenly Father, take this anxiety away from me. Take this fear away from me. Fill my heart with your peace. Fill me with faith and trust in you. Bow your head right where you are. The minute you do that, two things happen. The enemy has to flee, and God sends his angels to minister to you and to strengthen you. So the doctor is saying that you have 2 weeks to live. You offer those 2 weeks to your Heavenly Father and say, your will be done. Because whether I live or die, I'm going to live for you and I'm going to die for you. So whichever way, fill me with the faith and the strength that I need. Lord, save me. Save me from the thinking of this world. Save me from the things that are separating me from you. Save me from the doubts and the anxiety and the fear that comes from the enemy. Lord, save me. When I say that prayer, I close my eyes and I see my beloved Savior and my Heavenly Father moving towards me immediately. So I want to encourage all of us tonight. Let us look closely at the way we pray. And let us ask God to help us to bring our prayer life more closely in line with the God we serve.
1: And if I may add, before we talk to God, let us have just a vision of Jesus Christ in our mind. Nothing else. Just that Peter saw Jesus and he knew it was Jesus. When we go to God, we have to take everything out of our mind. Just vision Jesus standing in front of you or kneeling next to you. Just know it is Jesus and keep your eyes on him. We take our eyes off of Jesus. Even sometimes we praying and We are talking to God, but the things of this world is still on our minds. The job is gone. The this is happening. That is still there on our minds. Keep our eyes on Jesus. We could have Jesus in any form that we want to have him in. We can have him in a white robe. We can have him standing in front of us. But have Jesus in your mind and keep your eyes on him when you are praying. And he will answer. He will come to you like he came to Peter and save him. But keep your eyes on Jesus. He is the way. He's the truth. He's the light. And have the vision of Jesus fixed in your mind when you're praying. Jesus will answer.
2: Amen.
0: That's a beautiful thought, Sister Rasma. It's a beautiful thought because when we think about the compassionate Savior that we serve, when we think about the love that he has for us, if you picture him, all that you will see radiating from that picture in your mind is a loving, patient, compassionate Savior who is always willing to move immediately on behalf of those who love him. It's a beautiful picture because then the world doesn't seem so frightful anymore. If you keep your eyes upon Jesus, the mortgage payment, the unemployment, the sickness, the family problems, the children problems, doesn't seem to be so huge anymore because Jesus then fills the space that Satan was trying to plug all these problems into. And he fills us with a peace that passes all understanding. And so keeping our eyes upon Jesus is a beautiful reminder that when we pray, we must talk to him as though we are seeing him face to face. That is what he wants from us. So thank you, Sister Rasma, for reminding us of how important it is to empty our minds of this world and to fill our hearts and our minds with the face of Christ.
2: Amen. Let us now pause for our second season of prayer as Sister Rasma takes up your petitions for finances. I have a couple here to add. This one is asking for help. She wants to know if anybody in our group could help her with Similac Advanced baby formula. She says her daughter is not tolerating Enfamil, and that's what WIC gives her. So if anybody would like to help, she says she's desperately searching for help. So I don't know, Sister Rosemary, you just want to say a little prayer for that she may be able to find the correct baby formula for her daughter.
1: Father God, we come lifting up our dear sister who is looking for Similac for her baby. Father, we pray that you will open the door, you and only you, O God, that would get her the food for her baby. We pray that you would give her faith, her mother, give the mother faith to believe, O God, that you see and know and you understand and you are there for her. I pray, O God, that you would open that door, give her what she stands in need of. May she trust you, Lord. May she call on you, because you are the way, the only way. So bless her, I pray. In Jesus' name, amen.
0: Amen.
2: We have Anonymous who's asking you to pray for her and her children. They're suffering. She has no food to eat. She's looking for a job, but she's unable to find a job. She says she is desperately in need of help because it is tough.
1: Mm-hmm. What's her name?
2: She sent it in anonymously.
1: Okay, anonymous. Okay. Father, look upon Anonymous. Open a door for her also. Help her to see you, O God. Call upon you. Father, I pray that you would. All the babies that are looking, oh God, for food, parents don't have it. So open those doors, oh God, and bless those children. Be with them, oh God. Send a way, because you are the way. You are the truth. You are the light. Give them what they stand in need of. Help them to know that you did it, and they can call on you. We thank you for what you're going to do in Jesus' name. Amen. Amen.
2: Amen. We have Christy asking for prayers for her husband. Job, he is a construction worker, and she says right now times are hard.
3: Yes.
2: We have Jennifer. Jennifer is asking you to pray for her situation. She has until Monday to pay her rent, or eviction process will start.
1: Lord, be with Jennifer, Lord. Open the door, oh God, for her to be able to find the funds to pay her rent, oh God. Father, you are the God of gods and the Lord of lords, and you know what's best for her. I pray, O God, that Jennifer would fall on her knees and cry out to you. Cry out to you, because you, O God, you are the way, you are the truth, you are the light. Give her the faith, O God, to know that she can call on you and ask you to look into her situation and make it better. Send the funds that she needs, O God. Bless her, I pray, in Jesus' name. Amen.
2: Amen. Amen. Anonymous is praying for herself and her son's finances. She says they're facing financial difficulties. And finally, we have Joy. She has run out of funds to pay her bills. Her rent is late, and she don't want to be on the streets. And these are what we have to what you got there, Mom. Before you go, Mom, to tell our listening audience that the lady who is requesting the formula lives in Iowa. If anyone's around there listening.
1: Iowa. Mm-hmm.
0: Okay, Melanie, we have 45 prayer request for God's financial mercies. Tonight we pray with Alexis from the Philippines. Alexis is praying for the funds to get heart bypass surgery. Terry from the USA is praying for urgent financial needs and also for a job. She is at risk of losing everything, she says. Pam from the USA is praying for a financial miracle. Karen from the USA is praying that her son may find a job. Pamela from the USA is praying for the job for which she was interviewed. Jim from the USA is praying for jobs for his small business. Trisha from the USA is praying for the funds to pay her back rent. She says if she doesn't pay her back rent, she will be evicted. Christy from the USA is praying for a job. Donna from the USA is praying about her daughter's finances. Jazz from the USA is praying for financial help. She is a mother and is struggling financially. Michelle from the USA is praying for a pay raise at her current job. Eloise from the USA is praying for the funds to clear her medical bill. Anonymous is praying for debt relief. Jamarcus from the USA is praying about his finances. Sarah from the USA is praying that she may get the job for which she was interviewed. Arlene from the USA is praying about her finances. Abriana from the USA is praying for a job. Naveen from the Philippines is praying for jobs for himself and his wife. Rich from the USA is praying for a financial blessing to be able to find a new place to live. Rex from the USA is praying for a good paying job. Normalin from the USA is praying for a financial blessing. Angela from the USA is praying for a financial breakthrough. Cody from the USA is praying for a job promotion. He's also praying about his finances. Amelia from the USA is praying for a financial miracle. She's asking that all her bills and debts may be paid in full. Brandon from the USA is praying for financial provision. He says his finances will run out by July. Quentin from the USA is praying that he receive many high-paying Uber Eats deliveries and generous tips for financial support. Naralia from the USA is praying for her unpaid wages. Gabriel from Nigeria is praying for a job. Mab from Nigeria is praying for financial stability. Dora from South Africa is praying for a financial breakthrough. Ashley from the USA is praying for a job. Chitoka from Namibia is praying for a remote job. Palisa from South Africa is praying for debt relief. Adenik from Nigeria is praying about his finances. Mary from the USA is praying for a financial miracle. Trish from South Africa is praying for a job. Benjamin from Nigeria is praying for a financial breakthrough. Anita from Kenya is praying for a job. Antia from South Africa is praying for a job. Lebza from South Africa is praying for a financial breakthrough. Bomo from South Africa is praying for a job. Eunice from Kenya is praying for a financial breakthrough. Bautista from Bangladesh is praying for the funds to buy some food. He says, we are several Christian families who are unable to work because of our faith, and we are all starving. Jonathan from the USA is praying for a job. Michael from the USA is praying about his finances, that he may be able to cover all his bills. These are our petitions this night for God's financial blessings. I invite you, go ahead along with me, and let us pray in agreement with Sister Rosemary as she prayerfully presents these petitions under the righteousness of the blood of Christ Jesus before God's throne of grace.
1: Father God, again I come into your presence, O God, thanking you for another opportunity that I can pray for my brothers and sisters, wherever they are, O God, that are in need. Father, I pray for my sister who's looking for Similac for her baby, O God. I'm looking for those who, asking for those who need a job, those who have financial problems, those who don't know how their rent are going to be paid, those that need food and clothing and shelter, those that are starving, oh God. Father, and the list goes on and on. Rent, financial problems. Father, tonight, I pray that there would fall on their knees, oh God, and they will have the vision of you standing next to them. Have the vision of you and reach out to you. First, ask you for forgiveness of their sins. And whoever is under the sound of my voice, call on Jesus right now. He's right next to you. Just ask him to come closer to you. Just ask him to put his arms around you. Jesus is there. And tell him what you want. Ask him to forgive you of your sins. Ask him to cleanse you from all unrighteousness. He's right there next to you. And ask him to supply your needs according to his riches and glory. He will hear and he will answer. He's God and you are his child. He created you. But we all have sin. Ask him for forgiveness of sins to come into your life now, to open the windows of heaven and pour your blessings. Jesus will hear you. He is there. He's right by your side, with his arms outstretched to catch you like he caught Peter. He's there. Come to God. Come to Jesus. Give your heart to him. Tell him what you want. Father, I pray that you open the windows of heaven and pour them out blessings, O God. Heal the sick, mend the brokenhearted, set the captives free, O God. We thank you for what you're going to do. In Jesus' name, amen.
2: Amen. Amen and amen. Welcome back to Throne of Grace. We are praying with Sister Rosma. 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And finally, if you are following us on Facebook, you can submit your prayer requests using Facebook Messenger as well. My prayer for you tonight is that this discussion was encouraging and was a blessing. Peter's legacy isn't one of perfection, it's one of persistence. He stumbled, sank, denied, and doubted, but he also followed, believed, preached the gospel and stood firm. And somewhere in the tension of all these moments, Jesus shaped him into a rock, a man who would become a pillar of the early church and a bold messenger of the gospel. Listening friend, just as Jesus met Peter on the shores of Galilee to rebuild him, he invites you to stand back up, learn from your flaws, and move forward in boldness. So if you're feeling unqualified, unstable, or unsure, take heart. Peter was all of those things too, but he followed Jesus anyway. And in the end, his life stood as a testimony, not to his strength, but to the faithfulness of the one who called him. And with that said, let's move right into the Q&A portion of the show. And the first one comes from Nomza there in South Africa. She wants to know, we are living in a world where some Christians are spewing hate towards people who don't look or speak like them. How can we apply the lesson of inclusion and acceptance from Acts 10, 9 through 14 in our daily lives?
1: The question is a very complicated one, because what did Acts 10 say to us? And how do we know that the people that are spewing whatever it is, that they are really Christian? And the only one that know if they are really Christians is Jesus Christ. And whatever they are doing that is wrong means that they need to fall on their knees and ask God for forgiveness if they hate others that are like them. But our problem is not what they are doing. Our problem is that we know Jesus Christ and that we lean on him and that we give our hearts to him. We can pray for them. And we can pray if we believe that they are not Christians and the things that they are doing is wrong, we could ask God, we got to ask God to have mercy on them. Just like we asked him to have mercy on our lives. So we can't call a person a Christian. They're acting like a Christian, but still they're doing things that Christians should not be doing, in your opinion. But you just ask God to bless them, to turn, show them the way to go, and that you live your life showing them how they should live theirs by asking God to give you that wisdom and knowledge to do it.
2: Amen. Amen. The question, Mom, comes from Nomza there in South Africa. She says, we are living in a world where some Christians are spewing hate towards people who don't look or speak like them. How can we apply the lesson of inclusion and acceptance from Acts 10:9-14 in our daily lives?
0: Question and a point of meditation for all of us today. The first thing, Nomza, that we want to remember is that nowhere in the Bible did Jesus promise us that the people we love will return our love. We love because he has commanded us to love. And so even those who don't treat us justly, Jesus commands us that we must love them and we must pray for them. He says, pray for your enemies. Pray for those who use you spitefully or maliciously. Pray for them. Because when we pray for them, not only does the Holy Spirit have an opening to speak to their heart, but the Holy Spirit then gives us even more grace and we become stronger in our own understanding of the Word of God. And we become stronger in our own walk with Christ. One of the things that helped me to cope in this world where Christianity and racial biases and racial prejudice seems to go hand in hand in some quarters is that, one, if they do not have love, they cannot be called Christian. Because to be a Christian literally means to be like Christ, to walk like Christ. And what is the new commandment that he left for his disciples? That we must have love among ourselves. So not everyone in the church is truly a disciple of Christ. Judas walked with Christ, yet he betrayed him. He was one of the 12 disciples that Christ called, and yet he betrayed him. We must look at the life of Jesus and learn the lessons from his life. All he came to do was to love. And what did they do to him? They lied about him. They betrayed him. They crucified him. And that is an example for us today that not everyone who uses the tag Christian is truly a Christian. That name has become so loosely used. But we must remain steadfast in the Word of God. And those who treat us that way, we must pray that the Holy Spirit may enlighten them, may touch their hearts, and turn them truly, truly to the Christ that we serve. So don't give up on them because they treat you differently. You keep praying for them, and you keep treating them with kindness in every occasion. because that is what we are called to do.
2: And amen.
0: Yeah.
2: Love her and Darren.

0: Like we see, his faith failed, and it failed at the wrong time. And he had to cry out to Lord, save me. And before God reached out and saved him. So our faith has to be rooted and grounded in Jesus Christ and Jesus Christ alone. Not fear, not problems, not looking at our brother, but keeping our eyes on Jesus Christ and really trusting in him come what may. So that is what we have to do. Take our eyes off of Peter and take our eyes off of all those that have failed in this world and ask God to help us to be a true person believing in him come what may. If the storms get rough in our lives, keep our eyes on Jesus and hold on to him, cry out to him, and reach out to him. Don't take our eyes off of him, because that's what Peter did. He looked at the wind and the storm and he got afraid. But when we go to Jesus, or when we are going to Jesus, we go with our eyes steadfast on Jesus Christ, asking him to hold us, to save us, and to forgive us. Keep your eyes on Jesus.
1: Amen. Amen.
2: Amen. Amen. Indeed. Keeping our eyes on Jesus Christ, the author and finisher of our faith. Now, one of the things I want to draw your attention to when you talk about how can we pray the way Peter prayed, I want you to look at Acts 3 and verse 1. Now, Peter and John went up together to the temple at the hour of prayer, the ninth hour. And then over in Acts 10, verse 9, the next day, as they went on their journey and drew near the city, Peter went up on the housetop to pray about the sixth hour. What is this bringing out here? That Peter was in the habit of praying every hour. At one point, he was praying on the ninth hour. At another time, he was praying on the sixth hour. And so we can see that Peter had a steadfast pattern of prayer. He did not pray in an ad hoc manner, or he did not pray when he was in the midst of trials and troubles, or he did not pray when just because he wanted to, but like Daniel, because Daniel also had a prayer routine that was steadfast. Daniel prayed four times a day. And he did not stop when the decree went out that no one should be praying to anyone except to the king. He held steadfast to his pattern of prayer. Peter did the same thing. He had prayer on the hour. He prayed about everything. When we see him in Acts chapter 8 and verse 14 through 17, here we see that he heard the news that Samaria had received the word of God. And so he and John went to them. And when they got there, they prayed that they might receive the Holy Spirit, for they had been baptized, but the Holy Spirit had not befallen them. And so we see Peter praying in every occasion for every single thing. But one of the things I want you to pay attention to, at no time did Peter pray selfishly. At no time can we see him praying for himself, but rather for the furtherance of the kingdom news. Anything that would farther take us farther so that more people could learn about Jesus Christ's crucifixion and resurrection. Anything that would talk more about God and about the kingdom of God, that was his prayer. So one of the things that we want to learn, if we want to pray like Peter, is to pray more for others than we focus on ourselves. Because in doing that, we receive more of God's Holy Spirit. We're here to spread the kingdom news, not just to pray about jobs and food and sustenance. That is good, because God wants us to

0: asking for these things, but also to pray for the furtherance of the kingdom news, that the end might come and that the new Jerusalem might come to earth. And so that was Peter's thing. He had a pattern of prayer. He did not pray in an ad hoc manner. He did not pray when he found himself in a problem. He did not pray just when he was afraid. He had doubt, but he prayed all the time. And that's something that we want to practice.
1: And if we go back to the question that was asked, what was it again? That looking at other Christians, what was that question?
2: That there are some Christians spewing hate towards people who don't look or speak like them. So she wants to know, how can we apply the lessons of inclusion and acceptance from Acts 10:9-14?
1: Yes, and the part that when you keep your eyes on other people that are living their lives the way they want to live it, but we are calling them Christians. Sometimes the way we keep our eyes on them stop us from being what we're supposed to be and how we live our lives. So if we are, the only thing we can do is if we believe, because we don't have, God hasn't given us a spirit to judge other people. But it says, by their sheep you should know them. So we don't have the right to judge a person and say they are not acting like a Christian, or even some people who act like one, and then you see how they live their lives. But that's not our duty. Our duty is if we believe that a person calls themselves a Christian and they're not acting in our way, because the way we are looking for them to be acting may not be the way they should be acting. And how are we acting? So when you keep your eyes on your relationship with Jesus Christ, then you can pray for those that you think that are not living their lives as Christians. Our job is not to judge. Our job is to pray for our brothers and sisters and ask God to change them. So when you take your eyes off of God, like Peter took his eyes off of Jesus Christ, and God was there to save his life for him, God would answer your prayer when you pray for others and yourself.
0: And the answer of inclusion lies in verse 15. Mm-hmm. Because when we stop at what Peter said, we must continue in verse 15 at what Jesus himself said.
1: Yeah.
0: When Peter said, I have never eaten anything that is common or unclean, what was Christ's response? Christ's response was, what God has cleansed, that call not common. You do not call anything common that God has cleansed. He was not talking about food. He was talking about sinful humans. So here Jesus was saying, to be in a situation where you have racial or ethnic biases is not acceptable. Because all of us have been purchased by the blood of Jesus Christ. And so in his sight, we are all equal. No one in the church is above anyone else, despite whatever position you hold. And so here he was telling Peter, nothing that I have cleansed, you can call common or unclean. He was preparing to send Peter into the house of a non-Jew to convert that Jew, because that Jew had prayed to him. Then he was not a Jew. He had prayed to Jesus, and Jesus was answering by getting Peter prepared to go and minister to Cornelius. And so, to answer your question, inclusion is something that Christ Church must practice. The church does not belong to the pastor. The church does not belong to any prominent family or families. It belongs to Jesus Christ. And in his church, he has shed his blood to redeem all of us. So in his church, none of us should look at each other as less than, because that is not how Jesus Christ views his church or his people.
2: Amen.
1: And you know, I believe in the part, I believe in that song that says, turn your eyes on Jesus. I look full in his wonderful face. And the things of this world, the sin of this world, the pain of this world, the things of this world will grow strangely dim as we look into the light of God's glory and his grace. When we are in the church, our eyes should be stayed on Jesus. We should be there to ask him to come into our lives and turn us closer to him, draw us closer to him. We shouldn't be looking around at what somebody else do or what somebody else say, even the pastor. If he says something that we know that he should not be saying, because even pastors sometimes make mistakes in the things they say. But if we keep our eyes on Jesus and look full in his wonderful face, the things of this world, all the things how people treat, how people act with you, what people say, but the things of this world will grow strangely dim. Strangely dim, will go away when we look into the light of God's glory and his grace. And that's what he wants us to do. That's what he wanted Peter to do. Keep your eyes on me.
2: Amen and amen. We have Yvonne, and she says, I will be asking my first question. It says, why did Peter walk on water? That's a good question, Yvonne, by the way.
1: Well, Peter, I don't think Peter got out of the boat to walk on water. They was out in the boat. I don't know if they were fishing. It didn't say what they were doing, but they were in the boat. And then this storm came. And he saw Jesus ahead of him. He saw Jesus walking on the water. And you know, like some of us said, well, if you can do that, let me do it too. He said, I want to do that too. So he called out to Jesus, and Jesus said, come. And he got out the boat. And he started to, I guess, say, but look at me, I'm walking. And then he took his eyes off of Jesus. And he started to drown, so Jesus had to save him. So why did he walk on water? I guess because he wanted to do what he saw Jesus doing, walking on the water. That would be my answer. Why did he want to walk on water?
2: Amen. Mom, you're my...
0: Yvonne, that's a very good question for your first question. Congratulations. Why did Peter want to walk on the water? Well, remember they were in the boat, he and the other disciples. Jesus was not with them. And when they saw him walking on the water, they became troubled because they had never seen him do that before. And some of them started to believe that that was not Jesus. That was a ghost. And they cried out for fear. They became afraid. And then Jesus reassured them that it was him. So Peter answered and said, Lord, if it is you, command me to come to you on the water. Listen to what he said. Lord, if it is you, command me to come to you on the water. So those in the boat believed that it was a ghost. Jesus said, it is not a ghost, it is I. And Peter said, if it is you, then command me to walk on the water too. So in a sense, Peter was battling again with doubt. Mm-hmm. He was battling with doubt. If it is you. So I'm going to prove that it is you if you can make me walk on the water too. So here again, Peter, his faith was still in the baby stage. He was still working on his faith in Jesus. So he did not have faith without evidence. at this point. He was seeking evidence. If it is you, you will make me walk on the water. Then I'll know it's you. And so in a way, it was Peter still struggling between doubt and faith. That was the reason why he walked on the water. He wanted to walk on the water because he wanted to dispel the doubt in his mind that this wasn't Jesus, that it was really him. So that was what Peter was all about. He was still in the early stages of his faith.
1: Well, I heard a pastor say that was preaching, and I mean, there's various ways people look at why Peter did what he did. But I heard a pastor say that after Peter got down and started to walk, he started bragging, "Look at me, I'm walking on water." And that's when he took his eyes off of Jesus and he started grounding and he said, save me, Lord, save me. But he was talking to the other disciples, "I'm walking on water," and he's like showing out. And then he started to fall, and Jesus then had to save him. So there's various reasons why Peter did that. No one really know why Peter started, after he walked a couple of steps, then he started to, whether he was clunging or whether, you know, no one really knows, but God saved him. And that is the most important part.
2: Amen. Amen. We have Jennifer there in Canada. She wants to know, there may have been many physically disabled people in Lydia. How do you think Peter knew that Jesus wanted to heal Ananias?
1: Okay. How do... Well, Jesus choose who he wants to heal. Ananias was... I don't remember the story completely with Ananias and Jesus healing him, but Jesus healed those that have faith in him. Those that believe that he can heal them. There are some people who comes to God, who pray, but still don't have the faith to believe that they can be healed. Now, if like the woman with the issue of blood, there were hundreds of people touching Jesus while he walked the streets at that place. They were all sick, they were all crippled, they were just reaching out and touching him. But most of them didn't have the faith. They didn't have that faith that that woman with the issue of blood had. So that's why she was healed. Everybody's wondering why he said, "Who touched me?" She went down on her knees because the crowd was so big. She went down on her knees because she was bleeding so much, and she went down on her knees and she touched the hem of his garment. And she was healed. Jesus looked up and said, "Who touched me?" And the disciples are saying, "Master, why are you all these people here touching on you? They're not getting healed." But that woman with the issue of blood, because she had faith that if she touched him, she would be healed. Now, I don't know why Peter chose this person, but your faith, and Jesus said your faith would make you whole. Once you have that faith in Jesus Christ, and that woman with the issue of blood had it, so who knows?
0: As Jennifer?
2: Yes.
0: My beloved sister, if we look at verse 35 of that account, Acts chapter 19, verse 35, the account reads, "So all who dwell at Lydda and Sharon saw him and turned to the Lord." All who dwelt at Lydda and Sharon saw him, Peter, and turned to the Lord. Now, if we remember when the disciples were gathered in the upper room praying for the Holy Spirit, one of the things that stood out was that they were united in prayer. The second thing that stood out was that their whole mission was to make known Jesus Christ and to start the Christian church on the strong foundation of Jesus Christ. So when they prayed, they asked God to look at the threats that were being made against them and to put out his hand and to heal so that people may come to know that Jesus Christ truly came from him. That was their prayer at that time before getting the Holy Spirit and going out. Now, after they received the Holy Spirit, God answered that prayer. And so they were able to heal and to bring back people from the dead for the sole purpose of making known to all who saw them and saw these things, these miracles, to make known Jesus Christ to them and to make known God's perfect plan of salvation. That was their sole purpose. And because they were working under the leadership of the Holy Spirit was the one who guided and directed them to where they should go and to whom they should go. So Peter was actually being led by the Holy Spirit. And when he went to Aeneas, he didn't just say to him, Jesus Christ says, but rather he said, Aeneas, Jesus, the Christ, heals you. So Peter was making Christ known to all those who saw these miracles because they had prayed that God would heal as evidence that Jesus Christ was his son. And so everything they did was guided by God's Holy Spirit. They didn't go to anyone in an ad hoc manner. The Holy Spirit guided and led them. They worked with angels and the Holy Spirit. If you remember, when they were in prison, God sent angels to take Peter out of the prison. And so the work that the early church did was divine, and it was directed by the Holy Spirit.
2: Amen. We have Michael there in the Philippines. He says, how does Peter's visit to Lydia reflect God's concern for all believers?
1: What's the question?
2: How does Peter's visit to Lydia reflect God's concern for all believers?
1: God's concern for all believers is that what he said, I am the light, I am the way, I am the truth, I am the light. And it is how, and that's what God's duty here on earth was for, to let people know that he is real and he is the God. So he go healing the sick, mending the brokenhearted, and setting the captives free. And many come to a place that there's doubt, or if there's someone around him that is doubtful, even the person that is sick or the person that is dead, because he raised the dead, you know. People say, the guy said, well, she's dead, and he went in and he raised a little girl up, you know, and she got up and lived, because Jesus is letting them see that he is real, because there was a lot around Jesus' disciples that really did not trust him, did not believe that he was really God and what he can do. So God does things according to God's way to prove who he is. He's God. He's the way. He's the truth. He's the light. And even people that walked with him didn't believe that he was really God. And he had to do things to let you see he's God.
0: Amen. So, Michael, the whole purpose of the early church was the rapid dissemination of the gospel. And so God had his disciples visiting all the little pockets of believers to give them strength, to strengthen them, and to help them to grow in faith. So when Peter went to Lydia and to Sharon and to Joppa, it was again under the guidance of the Holy Spirit, so that those who had not yet believed would believe because of the work that God was doing through the disciples. And it shows us today that if we have an issue in our church, rather than have a big blowout among ourselves, we should approach the Lord in prayer. And he himself will send one of his workers to straighten whatever issues the church is going through. If you begin in the account, you notice that Peter came down to the saints. The saints are believers. And so he went there to the church, the little group of believers who were there. And he dealt with the issues that were there so that they could grow in faith and be more equipped to spread the good news of the gospel within their communities. And that is the same way God works today. If we trust him, there is no issue too big or too small that he himself will not resolve in his church.
1: And you know, and sometimes our belief as Christians sometimes is very, very poor, and we don't have the faith. Because when Peter was in prison and the group of them was in the house and they were praying that God would really, that he would protect them, they was afraid. And Peter was in prison and they was praying and praying, and then the doorbell rang because God break the chains in the prison, the doors open, and Peter and them got out. And they went straight to the home where all the others were praying. And he knocked on the door. And one of the ladies came to the door and she went back and said, "Peter is at the door." And they could not believe it. They did not believe it, even though they are inside the house praying. So when we pray, we have to have that faith to believe. And they all say, "No, that's not Peter. No, he's in jail." God answered their prayer right there. And that's how we got to live today. We got to believe that when we pray and ask God for something, that he gives it to us, and he will.
2: We have Raul and Ivana there in Uruguay. They want to know, what significance does Peter's journey in Acts 9:32 have for the spread of the gospel?
1: That's all Peter was doing, spreading the gospel. He was there to let people know that Jesus was real, because he himself disowned Jesus at the crucifixion. He himself disowned Jesus. He said, "I don't know the man." And Jesus looked at him, and Jesus told him that you are going to be before the cock crow twice, you would have denied me three times. And when Peter told the lady that, saying, "Oh yeah, he's one of them," he said no. So Peter then had to prove himself. And he did. He cried, when he told him, cried bitterly, they said. So he loved Jesus, and he wanted to do what's right, but the human being that was in him, that is in all of us, doubt, call on God and really don't believe God is going to answer our prayer. And that's what Peter suffered with till God, he overcame it.
0: It is very significant. His journey is very significant because it resulted in the growth of the Christian church. It resulted in the dissemination of the good news about Jesus's death and resurrection, and what it meant for all those who believed. And it resulted in many who did not believe on the Lord Jesus Christ coming to the Lord Jesus Christ as a result of Peter's visit. He didn't just visit in a little space, but rather he worked among the saints. He moved among them, and he demonstrated God's love for them. And he demonstrated through the miracles that God worked through him who Jesus Christ really was. And so he brought alive the image of Jesus Christ, and he presented that to all those who were within the church as well as those who were outside, resulting in further growth of the Christian church. And likewise today, the church is structured in a way that there is a head, and that head has a responsibility of overseeing, visiting the churches, making sure things are going according to the way that they ought to be done. And so that is derived directly from Peter's visit, because it was not just visiting the church in Lydda and Sharon and Joppa, but he continued to move among the churches. Likewise, Paul did the same. And their whole business was to strengthen the saints, to strengthen the body of believers, to strengthen the church.
2: We have Dan. Dan says, in today's context, what are some ways we can challenge and overcome cultural or societal barriers to spread the gospel?
1: The question has, what is that again? How is
2: it? In today's context, what are some ways we can challenge and overcome cultural or societal barriers to spread the gospel?
1: In today's, okay. Well, if we are determined to spread the gospel, we just spread it. Whatever comes our way, we cannot do anything with the barriers or with the problems that the world that is in this world, and there are always going to be problems, and there are always going to be barriers. So there's nothing that we can do, but we can spread the word of God. And who wants to hear it and live by it? Well, and who don't, then they will have to answer for that. But I think our job is to spread the word of God.
0: Similarly to what Peter and the other disciples did. In their time, there were divisions, there were sects, there were a whole lot of racial or ethnic prejudice, similar to what we are going through today. It was no different then. But when you become a convert of Jesus Christ, you no longer live behind those barriers. Those barriers do not enter the work that you have been given to do. And so, to answer your question, it's about being focused on the work that we have been called to do. We have been called to take the good news of the gospel throughout the entire inhabited earth. It means whether it's among the indigenous groups, whether it's in the cities, whether it's in the highways and the byways, our focus is in sharing the good news of the gospel to every man, woman, boy, and girl. And so we don't see barriers. We don't see racial prejudices. What we do as Christians is to go under the guidance of the Holy Spirit, that the Holy Spirit will guide and direct the words that come forth from our lips to the people that we are trying to reach. We don't see ethnicity. We don't see racial status. We don't see political lines. We don't see any of those things. Because if we are following Jesus Christ, he did not become engaged in any of those things. Because his whole purpose on earth was to make known the kingdom of his Father and the righteousness of his Father. And he has called us to carry on the work that he has started. So we have to do the same thing. If we encounter prejudice that are sometimes can be dangerous, then we pray for the person and we leave. But we don't become engaged in that kind of division. God sees no division among his people. All he sees are the hearts that are turned to him. That's all he looks at. He doesn't care if you're black or white or Hispanic or whatever it is. And so as Christians, we cannot look at those barriers either. When I see a brother or a sister from Kenya, and I see a brother or a sister from China, they are the same to me. They are just a brother or a sister. I don't see ethnicity. I don't see race. I don't see culture. I see one of my brothers or one of my sisters with whom I am going to spend all eternity at the end of all of this. And that is how God expects us to be. If you read through the book of Acts, there is no account where any of the disciples allowed any of the social barriers to hinder the message that they were tasked to spread.
1: And today, it is not our job to do that. Our job is to preach the word, tell people about the word of God and who he is and what he, and he's coming back to take us home. Whatever's going on in this world, we got to be, just be sure that we are not a part of it. Because everyone is our brother and sister. We were all created by Jesus Christ. Whatever ethnicity or whatever we are, we all was created by Adam and Eve.
2: Amen and amen. We have Jean there in St. Lucia. She says, she wants to know, in what ways can we emulate Peter's obedience in our daily lives?
1: Well, the Bible said, turn your eyes on Jesus and look full in his wonderful face. And our job, our situation right now may not be just like how Peter's was in those days. But what we need to do is to turn our eyes on Jesus and let people know Jesus loves them and he's coming back for us.
2: Mom. Your mic is...
0: There are so many lessons to be learned from the life of Peter. Because if we recall the early version of Peter, when his brother Andrew said to him, I have found the Messiah. What was Peter's response? So there you are following another holy man rather than coming here to help me with the fishing boats. So we can see Peter from a very raw, rough man. And then seeing him encounter his weaknesses, seeing him facing his weaknesses, seeing him growing more and more in reliance on Jesus rather than on himself, is a beautiful journey for us to follow. Because in all ways, he's one of my favorite Bible characters, because he so resembles us in every way. He was brash. He was rough. Jesus didn't give up on him. And so when we think of Peter, we can think of ourselves, because we have many little areas of our lives that need to be fine-tuned, similar to Peter. And we can depend on Jesus to do that.
1: Amen.
0: And Peter's humility led to his obedience, because when he humbled himself, he recognized that Christ was indeed who he said he was, the Son of God. But he did not come to that realization on his own. The Holy Spirit led Peter into that realization. When Jesus had asked the question, who do men say that I am? And his disciples gave different versions. They say you're a prophet. They say you are John the Baptist. And then Jesus asked the question, who do you say that I am? And immediately, Peter was able to step up and say, you are the Christ, the Son of God. And Jesus said to him, you did not come to that realization on your own. My Father revealed to you. So we can see Peter growing in all these areas. And like Peter, we too can grow. We can grow by being not just humble, but accepting our need of a Savior, developing a reliance on our Savior and walking with our Savior. And we will fail and we will fall, but we have a high priest who is always willing to help us immediately. So that is how we can become obedient like Peter. We face our frailties and we bring them to Christ. And his perfection covers our weaknesses.
2: Amen. Amen. We have Brenda. Brenda is asking you, Sister Resma, if you could please pray for healing for her son. A car ran over his foot and he is hospitalized.
1: Yes. Father God, tonight we come into your presence, O God, to thank you for the opportunity to be able to call on you. Father, you are the way, you are the truth, you are the light, and there's none like you. So tonight I come lifting up Brenda's son, O God, asking you, O God, to reach down now wherever he is, O God, and touch him. Heal his foot, O God. Take the pain away from him, O God, in Jesus' name, and set him free from pain. Bless his mother, O God, and give her the faith, the strength to go to. Give her the strength to be able to call on you and asking you to touch her son. Father, I pray that his foot will be healed, O God, and I pray that he would know who healed his foot, Jesus, Jesus. So touch him now, touch his mom, oh God, and take the pain away. Heal him, I pray, in Jesus' name. Amen.
2: Amen. We have Ramesh. Ramesh says, I'm from India, and I want to be baptized. I love Jesus.
1: Amen.
2: And want to live for him.
1: Amen.
2: Amen.
1: Amen. Glory to God.
2: Amen.
1: You make the right decision, my brother. You've made the right decision. Give your heart to Jesus. Turn your eyes on Jesus and nothing else. There are going to be a lot of distractions,
2: mm-hmm.
1: but keep your eyes on Jesus.
2: Amen.
1: Don't take your eyes off of him. Keep your eyes on him.
2: Amen.
1: Congratulations, giving your heart to God.
2: Amen. We have Matt. Matt is asking you to pray for him. He has been struggling with depression.
1: Name is Matt?
2: Matt, yeah.
1: Matt. Dear God, again I come into your presence, O God, humbling myself, first asking you for forgiveness of sin. I pray for Matt tonight, O God. You know who he is. And you know where he is. And you know where his heart is, O God. I pray tonight that Matt will turn his eyes on you. I pray wherever Matt is and he's listening, Matt, that you would fall on your knees. And you would ask God to forgive you of your sins. And you would ask God to come in to your heart. You would ask God to give you the peace and the joy that only him, Jesus Christ, can give to you. So talk to God. He is there. Call on him. He would take depression away from you, Matt, right now, if you call out on the name of Jesus. Just like Peter said, Lord, save me. Do that tonight. Ask God to save you. Tell God that you will like him to make you his, that he would forgive you of your sins, that he will cleanse you from all unrighteousness, and he would give you the joy that you never knew of, and that joy is in Jesus Christ. So, Matt, call on Jesus tonight. Touch him, dear Lord, and heal him. Take depression away from him. And may he give his heart to you now. In Jesus' name, amen. Amen. Amen and amen.
2: We have Dolores listening in Jamaica. She says, such an encouraging show. God was preparing Peter as he is preparing you and me to
3: Amen.
2: Do great and mighty things for him. Amen. Amen. Thank you so much, Dolores. We have Sandy. Sandy's asking you, Sister Rosemary, if you could pray for the restoration of her marriage. She says her husband of 16 years told her he wants a divorce.
3: What's her name?
2: Sandy.
3: Sandy. Sandy, if you are listening, I would want you to have faith in God right now. I would like you to get on your knees, stand up wherever you are, I'm not sure, and ask God. Say, dear God, forgive me of my sins. Forgive my husband also of his sins. Father, I need my marriage. Speak to my husband's heart, O God, that he would change his mind from trying to be divorced. Father, I pray that you would bless our marriage. I pray, dear God, that you would forgive him of his sins, whatever it is, and forgive me of mine also. Bless us as one together, O God, and help him, O God, to come to you. Thank you for answered prayer. Father, I pray for her and her husband. I pray, O God, that a decision will be made, O God. I pray that right now you will speak to his heart, O God, and you would have him, O God, to listen to your voice and remember the vows that he made to have and to hold in sickness or in death from this day forward and forevermore. Help him to remember those vows, O God. Bless the marriage, I pray. Bind it together now in Jesus' name. Amen.
2: Amen
3: and amen.
2: We have Hugo says, there in Argentina, this is a great message. Peter was just like us, and yet Jesus used him. May Jesus use me too. Amen and amen. This is a good prayer.
3: Amen, that's right.
2: May Jesus use all of us for glory of his kingdom.
3: Yes.
2: We have Jen. Jen is asking you, Sister Rosma, if you could please pray for her daughter. She is a victim of domestic violence and her abuser tried to take her life. She is hospitalized on a ventilator. She's also asking you to pray for their finances because the daughter was not insured and medical bills are piling up.
3: Dear God and Father in heaven, I bring this situation now, O God, before you. What's her name?
2: She didn't give her her daughter's name. But
3: I bring, O God, this lady and her daughter. Father, I pray that you would look down now in the hospital bed and you would touch that young lady, O God. I pray, O God, that you would heal her wounds, O God. You would touch her body from the top of her head to the sole of her feet, and Father, anoint her. Help her to turn her eyes on you while she's on that ventilator. Help her, O God, to look up and see you. O God, heal her body. I pray that you will be with our mom, O God, and give her the patience that she needs as she see her daughter going through this perilous time in her life, O God. Father, I pray that you will send the funds that are needed to be able to take care of the hospital bills, O God. But putting that aside, O God, because you are the way, you are the truth, you are the light, I pray that you would heal her daughter. And I pray that you would speak to whoever have done it, O God. Whoever have done it, O God, that you would speak to their hearts, O God. Father, we thank you for what you're going to do. In Jesus' name, amen. Amen. Amen.
2: Let us now pause for our final season of prayer as Sister Rosma approaches God's throne, interceding on your behalf. And when we return, Mom, jump right into your closing statement.
0: Tonight we have 21 intercessory petitions that we had received earlier in the week. Tammy from the USA is asking for prayers for her son, who is severely depressed and has attempted suicide. Chrissy from the Philippines is asking for prayers for the homeless crisis in the Philippines. Chrissy says, please pray for provision, safety, and help for those suffering from extreme poverty, hunger, and hardship. Christy from the USA is asking for prayers for the 42 children who were kidnapped in Nigeria on May 15th. She's asking us to pray for their safety and to pray that they may be reunited with their families safely. RJ from the USA is asking for an unspoken prayer request. E from the USA is asking for prayers for her situation. She and her two children are currently homeless and living in her car after leaving an abusive marriage. Nate from the USA is asking for prayers for himself and his family. They have suffered a house fire and lost everything. Nate says, please pray that the insurance will cover the loss. Melanie from the USA is asking for prayers for God's guidance and direction in a life-changing decision she's about to make. Adam from the USA is asking for prayers for a friend to be approved for an apartment. Joseph from the USA is asking for prayers for his situation. He is at risk of losing his home due to health issues, which prevents him from working. Stacy from the USA is asking for prayers for affordable housing. Her lease ended and she needs to move out. Gretchen from the USA is asking for prayers for deliverance from witchcraft. Jamal from the USA is asking for prayers for the restoration of a friendship. Irene from the USA is asking for prayers for her son who is battling opioid addiction. Tandaza from South Africa is asking for prayers for the restoration of her marriage. Anonymous is asking for prayers for the salvation of her husband. Gladys from Nigeria is asking for prayers for the fruit of the womb. Igbo from Nigeria is asking for prayers for a godly spouse. Heather from the USA is asking for prayers for her mental health. Tammy from the USA is asking for prayers for the restoration of her marriage. Tamara from the USA is asking for prayers for her mental health. She has been suffering from severe anxiety and is in need of peace. Amy from Singapore is asking for an unspoken prayer request. These are our petitions this night for God's intervention into the affairs of man. I invite you at this time to bow your heads along with me and let us pray in agreement with Sister Rosman as she prayerfully presents these petitions under the righteousness of the blood of Christ Jesus before God's throne of grace.
3: Father God, tonight as we come, O God, to the ending of this session, and we are interceding, O God, for those of our brothers and sisters, O God, wherever they are, that are going through some terrible times, O God, in their lives. Father, we don't know the situations, but as they describe it to us, O God, it is very painful. And we know, O God, that you see and you know and you understand what is going on in their lives.
1: I pray, O God, that they will cry out to you, O God, and you will hear and answer their prayer. I pray, O God, that they would put their situations before you, because you know, that they would tell you exactly what they need you to do, that they would ask you for forgiveness of their sins and come to you. Father, I pray for those, O Father, that is depressed, O God, and those that don't know which direction to turn in, O God. Father, I pray for the people in the Philippines, O God, who's going through a hard and rough time, O God. Father, I pray that you will look down upon them. You will pour them out what they need, O God. I pray that they will look to you and they will cry out to you because there's no one else. Father, I pray for those 42 children, wherever they are, O God, that you would bring them back to their parents, O God. That you would open a door that they would be able to come back home, O God. Whoever is holding them, O God, speak to their hearts and help them, O God, to return these children to their home. Father, I pray, O God, for those that are living in their car because of a situation, a rain, whatever, O God. Open a door for them, O God. Pray for those who had a fire in their home. Send housing to them, O God. Father, I pray for those that are depressed. Touch them, O God. Help them to cry out to you. Father God, hear my prayer. Father, take away this depression from me and set me free. Father God, please hear and answer my prayer, O God. Father, I pray for those that are working witchcraft. I pray, O God, that you will take that away from them also. I pray that they will know that you are God and to cry out to you. Father, you ask us to worship you and nothing else, to turn our eyes upon you, O God, and nothing else. So take away witchcraft from whoever this is, O God, and set them free, O God. Father, also those that are depressed, O God. Father, I pray for those that don't know which direction to turn and speak to their heart. Help them to cry out to you, O God. Father, and for the unspoken request, again I say, you know what it is. I pray tonight, O God, that you will bless all those who are going through perilous times, no food, no clothes, O Father, living in their cars, depressed, want to take their lives, O God, speak to their hearts. Help them to know they can call on you. You will hear and you will answer. So bless them tonight, O God. Keep them safe and help them to call on you, because you are the way, you are the truth, O God, and you are the light. Bless us tonight, O God. This is my prayer in Jesus' name. Amen.
0: Amen.
1: Amen and amen.
0: Amen. Tonight we had a very interesting discussion about a very interesting man, the Apostle Peter. And if we look in the book of Acts, we see a man whose faith appears to be steadfast. But if we paid attention to the earlier experiences of Peter, we see a man who is just like us, a man who sometimes gives in to doubt, a man who sometimes gives in to fear. But more importantly, we see a man who was persistent in following Jesus. Even when he failed, even when he made mistakes, he never gave up. He knew in his heart that he needed Jesus. And so tonight, I want to ask all of us to closely examine our relationship with Jesus. Do we know him? Do we know who he is? Do we truly believe that he is the Son of God? Do we truly believe that there is nothing he cannot do? Those are some questions that I want us to reflect on tonight. I also want us to look at the scripture found at Matthew chapter 16 that gives us a glimpse into Peter a little bit deeper, beginning in verse 13.

Simon Peter answered and said, Thou art the Christ, the Son of the living God. And Jesus answered and said unto him, Blessed art thou, Simon Bar-Jonah, for flesh and blood has not revealed it unto thee, but my Father which is in heaven. And I say also unto thee, that thou art Peter, and upon this rock I will build my church, and the gates of hell shall not prevail against it. Whoa! So here we have Peter, who was not just as frail in his faith as you and I, but despite that, he was actually selected or appointed or anointed by God the Father himself for a specific purpose. What was that purpose? Peter was to be the foundation of the Christian church. He was to be the one that would make sure the church was founded on Christ and on Christ alone, despite all his weaknesses. How do we know that? Because when Jesus asked the question, but whom do you say that I am? Peter was the only one who knew that he was Christ, the Son of the living God. And in verse 17, Jesus said, Flesh and blood did not reveal that to you, but my Father in heaven. So God looked at Peter's heart, not at his many mistakes along the way, not at his doubts and his fears, not at him denying his son, but at his heart. His heart was committed. His heart was always committed. And tonight, God is asking you and he's asking me, who do you say Jesus Christ is? What would your answer be? Flippantly, people will say, of course he's the Son of God. Do you truly believe that? And if you do, how does that impact your life? Does it have an impact on you any at all, knowing that Jesus Christ is truly the Son of God? What impact does that have on your life? When we see Peter fulfilling what God had called him to do in the book of Acts, Peter was completely sold out for Jesus. There was no room in him at that time for anything else other than to get others to know about Christ. Does that same zeal burn in your heart tonight? Do you have this passion that you love Jesus so much that you want others to get to know him too? That you want others to fall in love with him the way you have fallen in love with him? Because if you follow the life of Peter, that's the life that is revealed. That he started out with weakness, with frailties, with doubts, with fear, but he grew stronger and stronger as he persevered in developing a relationship with Jesus Christ. My prayer tonight is that we ask ourselves, who do I say Jesus is? And how does that impact my life? So tonight I pray that God will reveal to us the way he revealed to Peter the truth about his son, and that it will move our heart the way that truth moved the heart of Peter to become completely sold out for Christ. That nothing else in this world matters anymore. This world comes secondary, but following Christ becomes our primary purpose, our primary goal. And that we want to learn as much as we can about him, that we can reflect his character in a world that is so turned off from God. May we be the lamp on the lampstand, that others may look to us, may look at the lives that we live, may listen to the words that proceed from our lips, may see the kindness that we demonstrate to others, and get to know who Jesus Christ truly is. Not the Jesus that Satan has twisted down through the ages, but the true

0: Jesus, the Son of the Living God, the Jesus of the Bible. I pray that God will help all of us to draw closer to Him and to His beloved Son as we walk daily throughout this world in our journey to Him. Until next time, I pray that the God of heaven and His beloved Son and His Holy Spirit will never depart from you or from your household. May He continue to keep watch over you, and may He fill your hearts with His peace. In Jesus' precious name I pray. Amen.
1: Amen. I'm in Genesis chapter 9. After the water had left the earth. And God blessed Noah and his sons, and said unto them, Be fruitful, and multiply, and replenish the earth, and the fear of you and the dread of you shall be upon every beast of the earth, and upon every fowl of the air, and upon all that moveth upon the earth, and upon all the fish of the sea. Into your hands are they delivered. Every moving thing that liveth shall be meat for you. Even as the green herb, I have given you all them. But flesh with the life thereof, which is the blood thereof, shall ye not eat. And surely your blood of your life will I require. At the hand of every beast will I require it. And at the hands of man, as the hands of every man's brother, will I require the life of man. Whoso sheddeth man's blood, by man shall his blood be shed. For in the image of God made he man. And you, be ye fruitful and multiply, bring forth abundantly in the earth and multiply therein. And God spake unto Noah and to his sons with him, saying, I, behold, I establish my covenant with you and with your seed after you, and with every living creature that is with you, of the fowls and of the cattle and of every beast of the earth with you, from all that go up out of the yard to every beast of the earth. And I will establish my covenant with you. Neither shall all flesh be cut off any more by the water of a flood. Neither shall there any more be a flood to destroy the earth. And that's Genesis chapter 9. After they left the ark, God promised he'll never destroy the earth again by a flood. Father God, tonight we come into your presence, O God, thanking you for the opportunity to know who you are and to draw closer to you. Father, as we learn about the situation between Peter and you, on the Sea of Galilee, as the rain and the hurricane started, I pray tonight, O God, that everyone that hear and listen to this story will draw closer to you, because you are the way, O God. You are the truth. You are the light. I pray, O God, that you would touch our lives, O God, and help us to look to you for guidance and direction. I pray tonight that you will bless Cornerstone Ministries and all those that listen, O God. I pray that someone has turned their heart over to you. I pray that someone will turn their life over to you and ask you to have mercy on the sick. I ask you to mend the brokenhearted, and I ask you, O God, to set the captives free. Watch over us this night. Forgive us of our sins. We sin by word, by thought, and by deed. Hear our prayer tonight and bless us. This is my prayer in Jesus' name. Amen. From the Cornerstone Ministry, Sister Melanie and all of us here, We ask you to continue to hold on to God and draw closer to Him. Until next Thursday night, by God's will, goodbye.
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3: 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Happy Sabbath from Cornerstone Christian.

0: Have we learned that the coming of Jesus is literal? Personal. It says that he himself is coming. Visible. Is it audible? Trumpet, a roar, shout. Is it vitalizing, a resurrection? Is it glorious, all the angels, like lightning? It's climatic. Does it sound like a secret to you? No. The Bible doesn't teach that the church all disappears 7 years before the tribulation. The end of the tribulation, especially when we need deliverance, he comes, as it shows in Revelation 19, riding on his white horse to deliver us. It's the greatest rescue in history. We don't just get poofed out. The Bible says he's coming for a church without spot or wrinkle. Ladies, how do you get out the spots and wrinkle? Hot iron, hot water, right? We got to go through fiery trials. Peter said, do not be amazed at the fiery trials that will try your faith as though some strange thing has happened to you. A lot of the church is going to be amazed at the fiery trials because they think that they're just going to suddenly disappear. That is not what the church taught for 1900 years. That's a relatively new doctrine that was developed by a Jesuit priest named Francisco Ribera to fight the Protestant Reformation. It's called futurism. They take everything in Revelation from chapter 4 on, they say it's all in the future, which sort of makes a lot of the book irrelevant for us. So we've got some studies on that. Number 7, what solemn warning did Jesus give about his second coming? Now this is why this is so important. For many will come in my name, saying, I am the Christ, and will deceive many. You know, right now there's a character in Brazil. He says he's Jesus, and he's got followers. There's a man in Australia. Says he's Jesus. They had a guy in Russia. Putin had him arrested a couple of years ago. Had a whole commune, and all these people following him, and he said he was Jesus. And so there's these people. And, you know, you kind of feel sorry for some of them and their followers. And you got people like David Koresh, Jim Jones, Marshall Applewhite, these crazy people that have their folks commit suicide or they self-destruct, and it's very tragic. I once met someone that said they were Jesus. I don't have time to tell you the whole story, but I used to live in a cave. I told you, I shouldn't tell you too much, but... Now, it's starting to all come together, Pastor Doug. I lived in a cave for about a year and a half. It's when I found a Bible, I started reading. So I'm living up in the cave, and I've just started reading the Bible, and I've accepted Jesus, and I'm way back in these desert mountains, and I go days without seeing people. This guy hikes into my cave one day. He's hiking up the river, or the creek, and he has to go by my cave, and he comes over the rock into my yard, a cave yard. Had a waterfall, a pool, it was very nice. And he said... I said, hi, and he sat down, you know, anyone on the trail? I said, hey, how are you doing? You know, he figured he was hiking up to the top of this 11,000-foot mountain that I lived on the hill. And I said, so what's your name? He said, well, I'm Jesus. So when he said that, my first thought was, you know, the guy was like 6 feet tall. He had shoulder-length hazel brown hair. He had hazel eyes, olive skin, a beard. He said, I'm Jesus. I thought, what? I got some Spanish friends. Their name is Jesus, Jesus. I thought, well, maybe that's his name. And as I talked to him, he said, no, I am Jesus Christ. And then I got really nervous because I thought, I'm up here by myself in the mountains with a guy that's telling me he's Jesus, and he could be crazy. But then I thought, well, I don't want to call him crazy because what if he is Jesus? I got a lot of questions. So I wasn't sure exactly how to act or what to do. And so... Oh, I was talking to him. You know, I just started reading the Bible as a baby Christian, and I said, I thought I read in the Bible that when you come, we're going to be caught up to meet you in the air. What are you doing down here? He said, that's true. He said, that's how I'm coming for most of the world, but there's some special individuals that I'm coming down to meet with first. He had an answer for everything, and he knew his Bible. And he hung around for 3 days, and he ate all my food, and he didn't do any work. And I finally had to kick Jesus out of my cave. He was pretty harmless, but he was just as crazy as a bat. A few days later, I saw him in Palm Springs, and this is tall hippie following him around, said, this is Jesus? He had found an apostle. And then a few days later, I saw him, And he had gotten into a fight, and someone had knocked out his front tooth. And I felt bad because I felt good. Because I said, now if there's any lingering doubt, I know it's not Jesus, because Jesus has all his teeth. And so that kind of settled it for me. But there are people out there like that. I'm not worried about folks like that. I'm worried about when Satan impersonates Christ. And they're going to do, the Bible says, three unclean spirits like frogs come out of the mouth of the beast, the dragon, and the false prophet. They go forth to the kings of the earth to perform signs and wonders. And they're deceived by the miracles. Jesus said, Matthew 24, false Christs and false prophets will rise and show great signs and wonders and deceive, if possible, even the very elect. If the very elect, God saved people, are almost deceived, then how convincing are the deceptions? That's why you've got to know. What's going to keep us from being deceived? You've got to know what the Bible says, friends. Therefore, if they say he's in the desert, do not go forth. If he's, boy, what a prime time for him to suddenly appear in Jerusalem right now, on the verge of a terrible conflict. Just before the second coming, Satan, disguised as Jesus and his demons, will pour out a mass deception on the world in their final attempt to confuse the church and to deceive people. You don't have to be deceived. So how can I be sure that I'm not deceived in the last days? The Bible says the Bible is the answer. To the law and to the testimony, if they do not speak according to this word, the Bible is called the Law and the Prophets. That's an Old Testament. They call it, Jesus called it the Law and the Prophets. Sometimes he says the Law and the Prophets and Moses. Sometimes he says Moses and the Prophets. But it's talking about the Word of God. What keeps us from being deceived? How did Jesus meet every temptation? The Bible. You need to know your Bible because the devil reads the Bible. Amen? To the law and the testimony, if they do not speak according to this word, it is because there is no light in them. Christ says, look, I have told you beforehand. He says, I am warning you in my word so you will not be deceived. He wants us to know what's coming. What can we know about Jesus coming? And you notice what it says about when, not just how, but now we're talking a little bit about when he's coming. Well, for one thing, you read in Matthew 24, verse 33, so also when you see all these things, what things? The signs that he gives. Know that it is near. Can we know when his coming is near? Even at the doors. But what do we need to be careful to avoid? But of that day and that hour knows no one. Nobody knows, not even the angels of heaven, but my Father only. Now, Jesus, even on earth, he says, I don't know. Of course, the date wouldn't have made sense to the disciples if he had told them, you know, October 1993. They didn't even keep dates like that back then. So when people tell you that they know the date for the Lord's coming, you've got to be very careful. I don't know any of you remember a few years ago, the founder of Family Radio. And, you know, they got a nice station, and they've got some good programming, but Harold Camping's theology was all mixed up. And he set, two or three times, he set the date for the Lord's coming, got people all stirred up. Some folks sold their homes and quit their jobs and just totally destroyed their lives because they really believed it. And then the day came and went. And he'd always have some clever excuse like, oh, because you all repented from my preaching, God's given us more time, or something like that. But what happens when we keep crying wolf, when preachers start setting dates? The world laughs, and pretty soon they don't believe anything. The Lord wants us to be ready. It's the most climatic event in history. He is coming. It's for real. But don't set dates. No one knows the day or the hour. Setting dates is not God's will. But notice again, he says in Luke 21, verse 28, similar to Matthew 24, now when these things begin to happen, look up, lift up your heads, because your redemption draws near. Can we tell when it is near? The Bible compares the signs of Christ coming to a woman having a baby. It's birth pangs. And father, five children, I know something about how that all works. And, you know, mama gets big, and at first she starts having some contractions. It's just warm up. Don't get excited. You know, usually first time they run to the hospital every time, and doctor sends them home. They have these Braxton Hicks contractions. And the body's just getting ready for liftoff. Doesn't mean anything. You might have weeks. But then as the time gets closer, you start noticing, ooh, another one. Ooh, another one. You call the doctor. You know what he's going to say? How far apart are they? Don't bother me. I got to go golfing. You got plenty of time, especially if it's the first one. But then as, you know what happens? As they increase in frequency and intensity, you know, soon you're going to have a baby. We've always had wars and rumors of wars. There have been earthquakes. There's always been problems in the world. But when you have world wars and world pandemics and an increase in natural disasters, you're seeing the birth pangs getting closer and closer together, and studies support that.
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2: 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It is sure to be a blessing.

0: Let's look at what some of those signs are. One of the signs, you look for instance in Daniel 12 verse 4, "But you, Daniel, shut up the words and seal the book until the time of the end. Many will run to and fro." The time of the end, what happens? Knowledge will be increased. Now, has something happened to human knowledge in the last 100 years that is extraordinary? You realize for the first 6,000 years of human history, people got around on foot or horses, right? If you wanted to telephone somebody, you went over to their house. That's how we communicated. You know, right now, I got a smartphone. Mine's really a smartphone because I've actually got me preaching right now on my phone. This is going up to satellite. I didn't realize it was going to be on. It's going to say it's on question 12. Oh, how did I get ahead of myself? 22,000 miles up into space, bounces off a satellite, goes down, streams around the world. I can call my friend right now in India, wake him up, put him on the phone, talk to him, and look at him. If I showed this to the Apostle Peter, he'd say that I was demon-possessed. Right? Look at how things have changed. But unfortunately, with this increase in technology, man also now has the power to destroy himself with nuclear weapons. Technology, it's space stations, talking about going to other worlds. And some of these things, I'm fascinated with the knowledge, but you know, an increase in knowledge, it doesn't say wisdom increases, because we bend our technology to killing each other. Human love is not increased. The Bible says in the last days, love will grow cold. The divorce rate today is about twice what it was 50 years ago. Love is growing cold. Increased knowledge. Look what's happening to the planet. You know, it says in Revelation 11:18, "The nations were angry, and your wrath has come, and the time of the dead, that they should be judged, and you should destroy those who destroy the earth." Do you know that in a 40-year period from 1970 to 2010, National Geographic did a study, and they estimate 52% of the animal species on the planet died. 52% of the animal species died. That's incomprehensible. Now, I'm not trying to make you think that I'm making a political statement here. I'm just stating a fact that the planet has been impacted by it, and Revelation even talks about that. Not to mention what the population is doing to the world. Matthew 24, Jesus said there'll be war and rumors of war. Do we have that today? Just turn on your TV. Natural disasters would be increasing. Well, in a lot of buzz in the world today about global warming, I'm not sure that's the cause of all the natural disasters, but they seem to be able to track. Insurance companies say they are accelerating. Whether they're geological or volcanoes or floods, tsunamis, earthquakes, the moral degeneracy is another sign of the times. Jesus said, as it was in the days of Lot, as it was in the days of Sodom and Gomorrah. I won't spend a lot of time on that, friends, but look what's going on around the world with the confusion about a man is no longer a man and a woman is no longer a woman. And if you ask someone to define a man or woman, they have to stumble and bumble and hesitate. I grew up when you said, you know, boys play, what is it, puppy dog tails and frogs and the girls, sugar and spice and everything nice. Anyone remember that? It was just a clear understanding. Now, I hope I'm not offending you, but I've got to tell you what the Bible says. Men are supposed to marry women. That means a biologically born man. It's supposed to, it's a shame you've got to even spell that out. Jesus said, as it was in the days of Lot. You know, 30% of all internet downloads are pornographic. It's not just homosexual perversion. It's heterosexual perversion. Society, things that used to make me blush when I was a kid on TV, now it's just prime time. One of the signs that Jesus gives of the last days would be a moral degeneracy. Men are lovers of themselves. The Bible says in Matthew 24, nation will rise against nation and kingdom against kingdom, and there'll be famines. We have that pestilence. Earthquakes in different places. Pestilence is a plague. COVID was an example of that. The Spanish flu. These international problems. Overpopulation. Listen carefully. It took 5,000 years to get the first 1 billion people in the world. In 1803, they estimate. It only took 124 years to get the second 1 billion. It took 33 years to get the third 1 billion and 15 years to get the fourth 1 billion. I remember when there were 3 billion people in the world. There are 8 billion now. In my life, it has more than doubled. And I've seen it. How much longer can it last? Now, Jesus needs to come, or we'll all be spilling off the planet. There'll be persecution of Christians, Jesus said. You'll be hated, Matthew 24, verse 9. There's a rise of unbelievers, 1 Timothy 4, 1. You know, the whole world used to believe in some form of God, but now one of the principal religions of the world is atheism. Communist countries, places like China, much of Russia, Australia, secular Europe, people are just saying there is no God. The Bible says the fool has said in his heart there's no God. We're surrounded by evidence of God. But that was one of the things Jesus foretold. The worldwide proclamation of the gospel. Now, if you want a sign, this is a sign. Close your eyes for a second. I'm going to show you a sign. You don't trust me. You're not closing your eyes. Now open them. What's happening here? Jesus said the gospel of the kingdom would be preached in all the world for a witness unto the nations. Then the end will come. He didn't say it might come. He said, when the gospel, he didn't say they'd all believe, but the gospel would go into all the world. Is that happening today? This program right now, I've got friends in all different parts of the world through the internet, they're tuning in. And now I got a cabin way out in the middle of nowhere in the hills, just installed. It's not a commercial for Elon Musk, just installed that Starlink thing out there in the middle of nowhere. I can connect with the whole world. And they're doing this all over the planet. And the gospel is going out through satellite and through broadcasts and radio and shortwave and the printed page. And this is the generation, I think, that's going to experience the fulfillment of that. There's still quite a work to do in China, but we're even doing something there. You know, thinking people in the world realize that we're nearing the end. There is a rip-snorting business right now in selling doomsday bunkers. Did you know that? Millionaires and billionaires are buying security. They're building, some of them are luxury. Some of them are just a storage container buried underground. People are thinking that if there's some kind of social unrest, some disaster, if trucks, what would happen in our cities if trucks could not deliver food for a week? Can you imagine the chaos? And people are afraid of social unrest and war a tsunami or some kind of natural disaster. They're building, by the way, they buy these bunkers, and this is a picture of what some of them, they're really outfitted nice. The billionaires, they've actually got bunkers with underground swimming pools. Got lots of money. They're taking missile silos and converting them. These are thinking people that are very wealthy, and they see something's coming, and they are trying to save themselves because they realize that, why do you think that Elon Musk, Bezos, Richard Branson have these space programs, private space programs? They realize we're going to have to look for answers off this world because this world is imploding. They're putting billions into it. Now, I want you to notice something. The Bible tells us there are 2,000 years from the time of Adam to Abraham. That's the age of the patriarchs. Then we have 2,000 years from Abraham to Jesus. Abraham was born about 2004 BC, and then Jesus was born about 4 BC. Now, I know you're saying, how could Jesus be born 4 years before Christ? Don't worry about that. The AD-BC dating method that they established, after they established it, they found out they were 4 years off. But by then, it was all settled, and they couldn't change it. And now we are just about 2,000 years from Christ. Matter of fact, if you go back exactly 2,000 years, Jesus is alive. And then the Bible tells us that you've got 2,000 years from Christ's coming to the end of the millennium, total of 7,000 years. The Bible says a day with the Lord is like 1,000 years and 1,000 years like a day. I think, friends, we are living in the sundown of the sixth day of world history. I'm not setting a date because I don't know. Could be sooner than you think, because Jesus said, except those days be shortened, no one would be saved. Could be longer than you think, because he says the Lord is long-suffering to us. That's why he's waiting. He wants to save as many as he can. So don't set dates. But I think we're living in the last chapters, friends. And God wants you to be ready. That's why you're watching. And I hope you'll tell your friends what you're learning, because we need to be ready. That's why he tells us these things in Revelation, and he pronounces a blessing on those who study. And then we live and reign with Christ for 1,000 years. Do you look forward to that, friends? We got a whole study on that, so stay tuned. Number 10, will there be an opportunity to repent during the second coming? No, it's like a sign out in front of the Baptist church. It said, repent now and avoid the rush. Because the Bible tells us in Revelation that when they see Jesus coming, all the tribes of the earth will mourn. It'll be too late then. Someone was talking to a rabbi and they said, when is the best time to repent? The rabbi said, the last day of your life. And he said, well, what if I don't know when the last day of my life is? He said, exactly. Do it now. You know, whenever the Bible calls a person, Jesus said, today if you hear his voice, now is the acceptable time. He says, come down quickly, he said to Zacchaeus. He calls us to him. There's an urgency to come to him. So there will be no extra probationary time. The secret rapture doctrine teaches that after the church is raptured, that those who maybe were not ready will then get another 7 years. They'll have to go through the tribulation, but then they can maybe repent and be saved again. And then they've got the righteous reigning over the wicked for 1,000 years, and that just seems really strange to me. Righteous with immortal glorified bodies reigning over the wicked that are dying. It's really bizarre. The Bible tells us that when we enter that 1,000 years, there is no more sin and suffering for God's people. So study this prayerfully and carefully. I want you to be ready. What will happen to the wicked when Christ returns? That lawless one will be revealed, whom the Lord will consume with the breath of his mouth and destroy with the brightness of his coming. When does the Antichrist get destroyed? Brightness of his coming. He doesn't get 3.5 years to sit in the temple. The coming of the Lord destroys him. Is that clear? You know, on a if you take a flashlight out into the woods at night and you turn over a log and turn on the light, all the cockroaches sort of run from the light, but the moths will come to the light. The coming of the Lord is going to be kind of like that. And there's going to be the saved, they're going to come to Christ, and then you're going to have the lost that are going to run like cockroaches. So what do you want to be, a butterfly or a cockroach? You ever think of it that way? Do you want to welcome his coming, or are you going to run from the brilliance of his coming? If you tell the Lord, you here, you who are watching, if you tell the Lord and say, Lord, I want to be ready, I don't know how to do it, but I believe that you're going to make it possible, and you give yourself to him, he will get you ready. Do you believe it, friends? Jesus is coming very soon in the clouds, and he wants you to be ready to meet him. Interesting story from history. I think many of us recall that when Pearl Harbor happened and when the Second World War began, America entered the war, we had a lot of troops that were stationed in the Philippines, and they just were not prepared for this attack. And thousands of troops, British and English, were trapped in Corregidor. Roosevelt told MacArthur, you need to get out while you can. He's one of the most important generals. He managed to barely escape, and before he left, he said, literally, I shall come again. A lot of those troops, they fought to the bitter end, and it was the biggest surrender in American history, aside from the Civil War. 2 more years went by, and there was a lot of fighting. And true to his word, MacArthur then strode ashore in the Philippines with 270,000 soldiers fighting. And they took it back and they liberated the troops that survived. If he would keep that promise and say, I will come again, I haven't forgotten about you. Would Jesus leave when he said, I shall come again? Do you believe him? Let not your heart be troubled. You believe in God, believe in me. In my Father's house are many mansions. I will come again. He wants you to be ready, friends. Do you want to be ready? Can we ask Him together now? Loving Lord, please come into our hearts. Prepare us for eternity in that glorious event. Be with all these dear people and bring us back Tuesday night for that very important presentation about the laws of life. And bless us now. In Jesus' name we pray. Amen.
1: 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It's sure to be a blessing. And thank you for your continued support as we take the gospel of Jesus Christ to the world. 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
2: Jeremiah chapter 32. The word that came to Jeremiah from the Lord in the 10th year of Zedekiah, king of Judah, which was the 18th year of Nebuchadrezzar. For then the king of Babylon's army besieged Jerusalem, and Jeremiah the prophet was shut up in the court of the prison, which was in the king of Judah's house. For Zedekiah, king of Judah, had shut him up, saying,
3: Wherefore dost thou prophesy and say, Thus saith the Lord, Behold, I will give this city unto the hand of the king of Babylon, and he shall take it. And Zedekiah, king of Judah, shall not escape out of the hand of the Chaldeans, but shall surely be delivered into the hand of the king of Babylon, and shall speak with him mouth to mouth. And his eyes shall behold his eyes. And he shall lead Zedekiah to Babylon, and there shall he be until I visit him, saith the Lord. Though ye fight with the Chaldeans, ye shall not prosper.
2: And Jeremiah said,
4: The word of the Lord came unto me, saying, Behold, Hanamael the son of Shallum, thine uncle, shall come unto thee, saying, Buy thee my field that is in Anathoth, for the right of redemption is thine to buy it. So Hanamael, mine uncle's son, came to me in the court of the prison according to the word of the Lord, and said unto me, Buy my field, I pray thee, that is in Anathoth, which is in the country of Benjamin, for the right of inheritance is thine, and the redemption is thine. Buy it for thyself. Then I knew that this was the word of the Lord. And I bought the field of Hanamael, my uncle's son, that was in Anathoth, and weighed him the money, even 17 shekels of silver. And I subscribed the evidence, and sealed it, and took witnesses, and weighed him the money in the balances. So I took the evidence of the purchase, both that which was sealed according to the law and custom, and that which was open. And I gave the evidence of the purchase unto Barak, the son of Neriah, the son of Maaseiah, in the sight of Hanamael, mine uncle's son, and in the presence of the witnesses that subscribed the book of the purchase, before all the Jews that sat in the court of the prison. And I charged Barak before them, saying, Thus saith the Lord of hosts, the God of Israel, Take these evidences, this evidence of the purchase, both which is sealed, and this evidence which is open, and put them in an earthen vessel, that they may continue many days. For thus saith the Lord of hosts, the God of Israel, Houses and fields and vineyards shall be possessed again in this land. Now when I had delivered the evidence of the purchase unto Barak the son of Neriah, I prayed unto the Lord, saying, Ah, Lord God, behold, Thou hast made the heaven and the earth by thy great power and stretched out arm, and there is nothing too hard for thee. Thou showest loving kindness unto thousands, and recompensest the iniquity of the fathers into the bosom of their children after them. The great, the mighty God, the Lord of hosts is his name, great in counsel and mighty in work. For thine eyes are open upon all the ways of the sons of men, to give every one according to his ways, and according to the fruit of his doings, which hast set signs and wonders in the land of Egypt, even unto this day, and in Israel, and among other men, and hast made thee a name as at this day, and hast brought forth thy people Israel out of the land of Egypt, with signs, and with wonders, and with a strong hand, and with a stretched out arm, and with great terror, and hast given them this land, which thou didst swear to their fathers to give them, a land flowing with milk and honey. And they came in and possessed it. But they obeyed not thy voice, neither walked in thy law. They have done nothing of all that thou commandest them to do. Therefore thou hast caused all this evil to come upon them. Behold the mounts, they are come unto the city to take it, and the city is given into the hand of the Chaldeans that fight against it, because of the sword, and of the famine, and of the pestilence. And what thou hast spoken is come to pass, and behold, thou seest it. And thou hast said unto me, O Lord God, buy thee the field for money, and take witnesses, for the city is given into the hand of the Chaldeans.
2: Then came the word of the Lord unto Jeremiah, saying,
5: Behold, I am the Lord, the God of all flesh. Is there anything too hard for me?
4: Therefore, thus saith the Lord, Behold, I will give the city into the hand of the Chaldeans, and into the hand of Nebuchadrezzar, king of Babylon, and he shall take it. And the Chaldeans that fight against this city shall come and set fire on this city, and burn it with the houses, upon whose roofs they have offered incense unto Baal, and poured out drink offerings unto other gods to provoke me to anger. For the children of Israel and the children of Judah have only done evil before me from their youth. For the children of Israel have only provoked me to anger with the work of their hands, saith the Lord. For this city hath been to me as a provocation of mine anger and of my fury from the day that they built it even unto this day, that I should remove it from before my face. Because of all the evil of the children of Israel and of the children of Judah, which they have done to provoke me to anger, they, their kings, their princes, their priests and their prophets, and the men of Judah and the inhabitants of Jerusalem, and they have turned unto me the back and not the face, though I taught them, rising up early and teaching them, yet they have not hearkened to receive instruction. But they set their abominations in the house, which is called by my name, to defile it. And they built the high places of Baal, which are in the valley of the son of Hinnom, to cause their sons and their daughters to pass through the fire unto Molech, which I commanded them not. Neither came it into my mind that they should do this abomination to cause Judah to sin. And now, therefore, thus saith the Lord, the God of Israel, concerning this city, whereof ye say,
6: It shall be delivered into the hand of the king of Babylon by the sword, and by the famine, and by the pestilence.
5: Behold, I will gather them out of all countries whither I have driven them in mine anger, and in my fury, and in great wrath. And I will bring them again unto this place, and I will cause them to dwell safely. And they shall be my people, and I will be their God. And I will give them one heart and one way, that they may fear me forever, for the good of them and of their children after them. And I will make an everlasting covenant with them, that I will not turn away from them to do them good. For I will put my fear in their hearts, that they shall not depart from me. Yea, I will rejoice over them to do them good, and I will plant them in this land assuredly with my whole heart and with my whole soul.
4: For thus saith the Lord, Like as I have brought all this great evil upon this people, so will I bring upon them all the good that I have promised them. And fields shall be bought in this land, whereof ye say,
7: It is desolate without man or beast. It is given into the hand of the Chaldeans.
4: Men shall buy fields for money, and subscribe evidences, and seal them, and take witnesses in the land of Benjamin, and in the places about Jerusalem, and in the cities of Judah, and in the cities of the mountains, and in the cities of the valley, and in the cities of the south. For I will cause their captivity to return, saith the Lord.
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0: They're awful looking things. Dust mites. If you see pictures of them, you'll see that they look like little monsters. But they're in many homes. Some research says they're in the vast majority of homes. You can't see them, but they're there. And should you see them, you wouldn't like what you see. They're like sin. Sin is in every heart, and often you can't see it, especially if you choose not to. But there's something that brings sin to light, and that's the Bible. Paul wrote in Romans 7:7, "I would not have known sin except through the law, for I would not have known covetousness unless the law had said, 'You shall not covet.'" God is gracious enough to show us our sin, and He does that in the Word of God. Read the Bible. It will help you see what you can't see, and then it will help you get rid of what you don't want hanging around. Sin is a little monster, big monster. Get rid of it. You can through the Word of God. I'm John Bradshaw, for It Is Written.
1: I was speaking at camp meeting in Hope, BC. It was a powerful weekend. I mean, I love preaching there. The mountains, the scenery, it's a beautiful place, beautiful people. People are hungry for the Word of God. They're just eating it up. And there's some places you travel and preach and you start wondering, like, is the Holy Spirit more in one place than in another? I don't know if anybody knows what I'm talking about. You can preach the same sermon in Africa and baptize 1,000 people. You preach that sermon in Detroit and people are like, "Oh, brother, I was reminded of how we should do X, Y, and Z." So I was in Hope, BC preaching. And after the final message, which is normal, people hang around, they have questions, they want to talk to you. Whatever God spoke to them through you, they are drawn to you, want to talk. So I was talking to several different people, and it came to a young man named Jonathan. And Jonathan and I had crossed paths a day before because of his experiences in the occult. And unbeknownst to him, I had experiences in canvassing and ministry, dealing with people, dealing with the occult and all of this type of stuff, demonic possession. So afterwards, Jonathan says, "Hey, man, I don't even have words. The sermon said everything. Will you just pray with me?" Of course. So the pastor who brought him and myself, he was a non-Adventist, he's seeking, put our hands around him. I begin to pray. As I'm praying, a demon begins to laugh in the middle of the prayer through this young man. Now, in that very moment, as I'm praying with him, I knew exactly what it was. And I kept praying, the demon laughed again. I kept praying, the demon laughed again, and then he started to growl and make a sound. So I could feel the other guy, the pastor, open his eyes to see, like, what is going on. So finally, I ended the prayer. We started talking, and you could see him. His eyes were rolling. His body started, he started to lose control. And I started to share a prayer with him because I'd met a woman canvassing who had dealt with demonic possession because her mother told her when she left the house, she didn't even know she got involved in a satanic cult. She thought it was a Christian organization. This is how the devil is deceptive. But she was followed everywhere she went with demons. And her mother told her when she left the house, she said, "Whenever you find yourself in trouble, just pray this prayer, 'Jesus, I'm yours, save me.'" That's how she got out of it. So I talked to the

0: young men, I said, look at me. I want you to say exactly what I'm saying. Jesus, I'm yours. Save me. And as soon as he tried to say the name of Jesus, he couldn't say it. He would start going into possession again, and we're bringing him back and forth. Consciousness back to the demon, consciousness back to the demon. And finally, we brought him fully back. And he said, look, I need to go. And I said, listen, the demon wants to make a scene because he knows there's somebody in here who has something in their life. Because you see, the devil understands that persecution is his last modality when he cannot get you to compromise. The recognition that at this moment, every single time you see demonic possession in the Bible, it was because the demon knew he was about to get evicted. Amen? He knew in the presence of Jesus, it was time to go. And not only in the presence of Jesus, in the presence of those who serve him. That's why the demon said in the sons of Sceva, Paul we know, and Jesus we know, but who are you? Because you don't serve Jesus. Desire of Ages says, when you give your life to Christ, Jesus makes you his own citadel. And he will know no other power in your life save his own. That's a good king. And he's a mighty warrior. So he will know no other power in your life save his own. So the moment you show up, because Jesus is sitting on the throne of your heart, guess who else showed up? Jesus showed up. And the demon felt it. And as I started to pray for the young men, the demon recognized, oh, no, we're not doing this. So the next day we were fasting and praying. They ended up praying for the young men from 10 a.m. to 7 p.m. He had hundreds of demons inside of him, sitting right in the meeting. See, what I need you guys to understand is we're talking about the Holy Spirit and the latter rain and the infilling of the Holy Spirit. Let's recognize there is another spirit in this world that is also filling people. So when we talk about praying for the latter rain, we're not recognizing just the ripening of our character for the preparation of Jesus' return. We're talking about the character of the wicked are going to get more stark and more clear. You are a tear. You think you had it rough in your church so far? Just wait until you start being filled with the Holy Spirit. Do we forget that Jesus lived a perfect life and it ended by a billionaire? No, it ended how? Crucifixion by who? Tithe paying, Sabbath keeping, oracles of God receiving members. Led by the leadership. Brothers and sisters, we sit in these meetings, we talk, we fellowship, we laugh, we pray together, we encourage one another. But here's the reality. I'm telling you, as a preacher who's been doing this for 21 years, I've never, ever in 21 years of ministry had someone become demonically possessed in my presence. It's always before I arrive or when I leave. And I could tell you stories. I arrived in Africa, arrived in South America, people messing with Santeria. They think this stuff is a joke. I arrive, all of a sudden there's no problems. I leave, literally I'm on the plane. Someone fell demonically possessed. But for the very first time in 21 years of ministry, as I'm praying with my hands on the young man, the demon starts to talk. The birth pangs of Jesus' coming are getting shorter. Anyone who ever had a child understands what I'm talking about. When those contractions get 5 minutes apart, you know it's time to go to the hospital. Amen? And right now, the intensity of what the devil is ramping up is increasing. I guarantee if I start asking hands, how many of you know somebody right now who's dying of a fatal disease? Every hand would go up. How many of you guys know someone who's considering suicide ideation? How many of you know someone right now whose marriage is falling apart? How many of you know someone who's being persecuted in their own church? How many of you know someone who's thinking about giving up on God? They feel Christianity has failed them, particularly Adventism. We all know people like this, which is to only show the sign that we're in trouble. Our people are in trouble. We are lacking power for lives to be changed. We're talking about the latter rain. We're not even experiencing early rain. So as we go through this presentation tonight, I have to set the stage to recognize every single week this year, I've gotten bad news. Just before this meeting, I'm going to keep it 100 with you. I was telling Narlin, I was wrestling with my son, who was saying he was going to leave. He's like, I won't be here when you come back. He's 9. Saying it's too much. I'm like, well, don't you know that's gonna make your mom sad? Good. I hope it makes her more sad. And then I know you'll be sad too. So you're thinking to yourself, what in the world is going on? During the pandemic, my oldest daughter came to me talking about she was considering taking her own life. Where did you hear that? Who told you that? But see, then I had to recognize, as I told my son tonight, do you think it's a coincidence? I just left that house on Friday. The moment I show up at a 3 a.m. symposium to preach the good news of Jesus Christ and the outpouring of his Holy Spirit, all of a sudden the devil starts to act up and attack your family. That's not an accident. And if the devil thinks I'm going to get up here and be discouraged and be all discombobulated, he has another thing coming. God, this is what the latter rain is about. The stuff we are about to go through, and we're going to go for it anyway. That takes latter rain power. You know how many people are weak? They think Christianity is for weak people. No, it isn't. You want to do this work? You better be ready to lose. The first quality of love is that it suffers long. So brothers and sisters, as I set the platform for this sermon, I need you to understand, I need you to think about the dry ground in your own heart. I need you to think about the broken places in your family. I need you to think about the churches right now where I walk in and the only people in the church is the pianist and the elder who's walking with me. And somehow this place is still open and functioning. Buildings that can seat hundreds of people, but there are only 10 people arriving. And if you want to get an indication of if we've experienced revival, just listen to the way we sing hymns. Just listen to the way we sing songs. It tells you everything you need to know. When I was in the world doing hip hop, you go to a rap concert, there's nobody in there who's just mumbling. Michael Jackson, nobody was doing that. People are out here jumping up and down crying. They can't believe it. You come to church, people just sitting like this, no Bible. And then the songs come on. Yeah, I don't really sing. Goes to show you the lack of spiritual power. And the great thing is that God's eyes is upon his church. God has continual care and interest. And he sees it just like you do. He feels it just like you do. I'm going to ask one last illustration before I move forward, because I know my time is ticking. I want you to imagine what it's like to be in a relationship with a person for a while. And when it started, and it doesn't have to be romantic, it could be a friendship. When it started, you guys were just close, two peas in a pot. It just seemed like you were always on the same page, always connected. And all of a sudden, by some series of events, you can't understand why we seem to be drifting apart. We just don't feel as connected as we used to. Doesn't seem like we're on the same page. We start having tension, arguments. We don't say anything. We just keep moving. We start having this windshield wiper relationship. When we are lacking the Holy Spirit, when we are lacking the power of the early rain experience, that's what it feels like with God. He's sitting down with you tonight and says, listen, it feels like something's going on between us. Things ain't the same. I miss my time with you. I miss how often we used to talk. It didn't always have to be formal or scheduled. It was organic. It was fluid. You wanted to talk to me, I wanted to see you. And it seems like we just grown apart, like we're just going through the motions, the rituals of this relationship. And God is saying, do you feel it too? Is the question. I start with this story. 1857, the North Dutch Church on Fulton Street in Manhattan enlisted Jeremiah Lanfear to lead the congregation's evangelistic efforts. The metropolis was filled with people whose faith in God was cold and non-existent. Anybody know a church like that? After several, what's the next word there? Failed attempts to impact the massive city, Lanfear announced a noon hour prayer meeting at the church on September 23rd, 1857. How many people showed up? Six people showed up. Sound like prayer meeting to you? Come to prayer meeting, you're like, yep, six people here, the old faithful. Pray the same prayer every week. Some people do. The second week, 20 came, with 40 attending the following week. In the fourth week, there was a devastating crash of the financial markets. They were praying, God, help this city understand its need. Businesses went bankrupt by the score, and thousands of people were thrown out of work. The prayer meetings were changed to what? Daily events, and soon the North Dutch Church could not contain the crowds, so the meeting spread to other locations. At one count, dozens of prayer meetings were being held across Manhattan at the noon hour with how many people? Thousands of people attending. Lanfear continued to be involved, but his name fades from the record as the revival movement spread across America and ultimately ignited similar revivals around the world as far as Great Britain and South Africa. Out of an American population at that time of 30 million people, 1 million were added to churches in America in 1 year. Because a man decided to have prayer in the middle of the day in New York, and six people showed up. I'm going to keep going. Do you want even better? On September 29th, see, notice some of these things are happening in September. You notice I did that? 1905, I could have gave you 10 other revivals, but these are ones happening in September because I'm wondering if one's going to happen in September. 1904, Evan Roberts attended a conference at Blaenorec with a group of young men. During one of the meetings, Reverend Seth Joshua said something to the effect of, "Bend the church and save the world." Evan knelt and prayed fervently that God would bend him. God answered by baptizing him in the Holy Spirit and in fire. He then returned to his hometown to spread the flame. The revival continued to spread all around Wales. You know when it started? He started praying at 12 years old for the country of Wales. 12. Preachers were springing up across the country, but people were falling under conviction of their sins by the power of the Holy Spirit, even without hearing a what? Sermon. This was a revival in the truest sense of the word. The country came back to life. People became aware of their need of God. Here's the effects of the revival. All of the bars were closed in the whole country. Crime decreased drastically. The judges had no cases to hear. Are you hearing what I'm saying? I want you to find the city that says, because your church exists, that Seventh-day Adventist church exists and is praying, the judges got no cases to hear. Forgiveness was rampant and broken relationships were reconciled. People repaid their debts. Amen. This is one I love. Rugby, that was the sport, came to a standstill as the former spectators were all in church. Grandpa talked about the Super Bowl, 325 million gallons of beer. Can you imagine if that was 325 million pounds of haystacks? Come on, somebody.
1: on one Sabbath, these people got together. They were handing out GCs. They said, we're going to have lunch. Pounds of hazel. The store's got no beans, no chips. Maybe a hurricane's coming. Society was transformed and Wales became a God-fearing nation. At least, how many people? 100,000 people committed their hearts to Jesus Christ within 1 year. Brothers and sisters, these two revivals began with what? With prayer. You know why they happened? I'm not going to bury the lead for you. Because someone asked. And they kept asking. And they kept asking. And they would not be denied. Brothers and sisters, this is Ian Bounds. He says, the church is looking for better methods, but God is looking for better what? Men. What the church needs today is not more machinery or better, not new organizations or more and novel methods, but men whom the Holy Ghost can use. Men of prayer, men mighty in prayer. Do you believe that? Now you understand why I responded to the question earlier the way I did. What are some methods? We look for better methods all the time. But God is looking for better men. Ellen White says God could do more with 6 converted than 100 unconverted, using the best methods. The Holy Spirit does not flow through methods, but through what? Men. He does not come on machinery, but on men. He does not anoint plans, but men. Men of prayer. See, let me talk to the men for a second. I'm sorry, ladies. I'll come back to you. Do you understand the power of a praying man? Do you understand what praying men have done in the Word of God and in Christian history? They have brought the dead back to life. They have saved families. They have received the Holy Spirit and learned languages they didn't even study in order to spread the gospel. It was because of a praying man. A praying man told a group of people, they said, oh yeah, we got this problem with the Greek widows. And Peter said, listen, it is unreasonable for us to leave the Word of God and to be serving tables. Choose 7 men among yourself to oversee this business, but we will give ourselves continually, what word did I say? To prayer and to the ministry of the word. He saw what the devil was trying to do, which is to get him off his knees and on his feet busy. Ellen White says that Martin Luther said the busier he was, the more time he spent in prayer. Is that what we do? See, I'm talking to myself. The busier he was, the more he prayed. And often he would spend hours in prayer during the times that were most profitable for study. See, we want to be intellectual. We want to understand all the prophecies, all the nuances of Daniel 8, 11, 40 to 45. And there's nothing wrong with wrestling with scripture. But when you want revival, comes by prayer. Without the Holy Spirit, Christian discipleship would be inconceivable, even impossible. How many disciples did Jesus call before he was baptized with the Holy Spirit? How many? 0. That's correct. He did not call one disciple until he received the baptism of the Holy Spirit. Without the Holy Spirit, Christian discipleship would be inconceivable, even impossible. There can be no life without the life giver. Amen. There can be no understanding without the Spirit of truth. Amen. No fellowship without the unity of the Spirit. You know how many times people say on surveys, I'm a researcher by nature. You know what people say on surveys when they go to church, they feel no connection. But you're surrounded by people. You can go into a church of 300, 3,000, and people feel alone. No fellowship. Because what is the fellowship without the unity of the Spirit? No Christ-likeness of character apart from his fruit. No effective witness without his what? Power. None. You see, with the latter rain, I'm going to take you through
0: some verses to cover this. I'm going to leave room for questions. So I want you to take your Bibles. We're actually going to take our Bibles out. I don't like to use slides all that much. Just like to get into the word. Hope that's okay. Deuteronomy chapter 11, beginning in verse 10. When you're there, you can say amen. If you're not there, just say have mercy. Deuteronomy chapter 11 and verse 10. The concept of the latter rain is rooted throughout scripture. God's been waiting for this day since Deuteronomy before they even entered the promised land. The Bible says in verse 10, for the land whither thou goest in to possess it is not as the land of what? Egypt, from whence you came out, where thou sowest thy seed and waterest it with thy foot as a garden of herbs. But the land whither ye go to possess it, it is a land of hills and what? And drinketh water of the rain of heaven. A land which the Lord thy God, what does he do? He careth for. The eyes of the Lord thy God are always upon it. From the beginning of the year, even unto the what? End of the year. So notice what God is saying here. I'm going to quickly summarize the points. I like to break down texts, but I don't have all that time. So I just want to get through it. So the land of Egypt. Egypt is often portrayed in the Old Testament as a place of enslavement and idolatry. Is that not true? So God is always saying, I brought you out of where? Egypt. In the Old Testament, is described as a place where you sowed your seed and you irrigated it like a garden of vegetables. So what God is essentially saying is, when you guys were in Egypt, Egypt is a flat land. What type of land? Flat. And so what they would do is, this refers to the irrigation practices common in Egypt, where water was drawn from the Nile to cultivate crops. It was a, what word is that? Human controlled, predictable agricultural system. So God says, when you were enslaved, everything was human controlled, predictable agricultural system. Are you tracking? So God says, the land I'm taking you is not like that land, where you could predict and control how much water. And exactly, when you go to, when I lived in Dubai, they do this all over the country in Dubai. So you're like, this place doesn't make sense that you could grow things and have these type of plants. They use irrigation to do it. So they take the water, then they filter it through, and they have little things that slowly release it over time and to serve it and to keep this thing watered. God is saying, the land I'm taking you to isn't like Egypt, where you could do that. So God, what are you saying? You see, in the land of promise, in contrast, the land of promise is characterized as a land of hills and valleys. So that means irrigation. Does that sound like a good method? If you got hills and valleys? No, because if you irrigate it on a hill, what's going to happen to the water? It's going to run down. So it doesn't work. So God says, I took you out of a land that was human controlled and predictable, and I'm going to take you to a land that is what? Unpredictable. Not human controlled, which drinks water by how? How does it get water? By the rain from heaven. Here, the dependence is not on human effort, but on divine providence. The topography itself, the hills and the valleys, suggest a land that is not easily controlled or managed by human power and will and ability and innovation, unlike the flat plains of Egypt. God says, where I'm taking you, you can't control and predict when the water comes. You can't determine when you're, oh, I think my crops need some water. No, this ain't like Egypt, bro. When you was a slave, you tried to control and make everything predictable, reduce the risk. But now I'm taking you to a land where you can't depend on human effort. You have to depend on what? Divine power. Let's go forward. The land is said to be one that the Lord your God does what? Cares for, indicating a relational dimension that goes beyond mere geography. God's eyes are on this land from the beginning of the year to the end of the year, signaling his continual care and involvement. So what are you really depending upon? The care of God. And God is telling you, I'm taking you to a land where you can't control, you can't water, you can't predict it. You're just going to have to learn to trust that I care for the land, that my eyes are always upon it.
1: So when we go forward into this, the rain from heaven, he says, rain is specifically noted as coming from heaven in the Bible, implying a divine source. So the water that you brought in Egypt, where did that water come from? The Nile. And I redirected it. Human sourced. This rain that you're going to get is a divine source. It comes from heaven. It's actually a gift from God. This would remind Israel of their dependence on God for their sustenance and security, as opposed to the man-made irrigation channels of Egypt. Dependency on God, it establishes the principle of divine dependence. Unlike in Egypt, where their labor was exploited and where they trusted in human-controlled irrigation, the Israelites are to trust in God for their provision. Now, the last point here, the constant watchfulness of God over the land emphasizes his eminence. That's a technical theological word for his nearness and care, in contrast to the impersonal gods of Egypt. The reason why you had no human control it and make it predictable is because their gods don't provide rain. Are you following? Their gods don't care that you may starve. You gotta work. You gotta labor. And some of us have an Egyptian mindset. Yep, we go in there. It's got to be human controlled. It's got to be predictable. I got to be able to get it when I want it. So if I'm going to Jesus to pray for rain, I need it to come when I need it to come. Nah, bruh, that's Egypt. You walking like an Egyptian. That's what you're doing. But I'm heading to the promised land, but you walking like an Egyptian. Because I need it to be controlled, God. I need it to be what I'm looking for. Let's go forward. Here's the last piece. I love this. Covenant relationship. This land is part of the covenant promise to Israel. And its differing nature serves as a constant reminder of the covenantal relationship between God and his people. You see, God says, I'm leading you to a place that is constantly reminding you of what I promised to do for you and what your obligation is to me. So if God is the one sending the rain, if God is the one providing it at the right season, at the right time, then what is my responsibility in this relationship? Trust. I must learn to trust, and I must learn to do what else? Wait. Amen. Anybody here love to wait? I mean, it'd be great if you could open the fridge, take out a 12-ounce can of patience. Amen. Just pop two of these, call me in the morning. Nah. Now let's go forward. Uh-oh. Am I too far? Not clicking. I know, right? Thank you. So I want you to take your Bible. I know. Amen. Now take your Bibles, go back to Deuteronomy 11 and start in verse 13. So this is what he says. He says, and it shall come to pass, if you shall hearken diligently unto my commandments, which I command you this day, to do what? What is God's commandments? To do what? To love the Lord your God. So here's the covenant. You go into this land, you need to depend upon me. Now here's the condition. If you diligently keep my commandments, God, what's your commandments? To love the Lord your God. Imagine. You walk into your house and your father says the number one rule in his house is to love me. That's the number one rule. Is to love me. Not obey, but the obedience is expressed in your love. So how do you break this commandment? By not loving God. Notice what he says in the rest of the verse. To love the Lord your God and to serve him with all your what? Heart and with all your? Does that sound familiar? Jesus, the greatest commandment in the law? Yes? Oh, yeah, yeah. Love the Lord your God with all your heart, all your mind, all your soul, all your strength. He says this is the condition of what? Verse 14. If you do this, then I will give you the what? Rain of your land in his what? Due season. The first rain and the? There it is. The first rain and the? Latter rain, let's keep going, that thou mayest gather That's the word reap in Hebrew. That you may reap in your corn and your wine and your oil, and I will send grass in your fields for your cattle, that you may eat and be what? Full. So, brothers and sisters, here we go. Let's see if I can click forward through this thing. There we go. So this is Ellen White. Under the figure of the early and the latter rain that falls in Easter lands at seed time and harvest, the Hebrew prophets foretold the bestowal of spiritual grace in extraordinary measure upon God's church. The outpouring of the Spirit in the days of the apostles was the what? Beginning of the early or former rain. Notice it was not the former rain. It was the beginning of the former rain. Are you tracking? It was the beginning of the former rain. And the glorious was the result. But near the close of earth's harvest, earth's what? A special bestowal of spiritual grace is promised to prepare the church for the coming of the Son of Man. This outpouring of the Spirit is likened to the falling of the latter rain. And it is for this added power that Christians are to send their petitions to the Lord of the harvest in the time of the what? Latter rain. Let me go back a slide. The former rain fell in the fall. It softened the ground so the seed could germinate. So here's a question. If you don't get the former rain, is the latter rain useful? Why not? There's no seed. There's no bud. There's no blade, right? First the blade, then the ear, then the full corn in the ear, Jesus said in Mark chapter 4. So if you don't get that former rain, there's no what? No plant, no nothing. But if you get the former rain and you don't get the latter rain, then what happens? There's no harvest. So in the land that God took them to, the latter rain is built upon the premise of a covenant relationship with God where you learn to give up control. It's so interesting that the early rain is associated with being filled with the Holy Spirit. And the word in Greek for being filled with the Holy Spirit is to be controlled by the Holy Spirit. People who are spirit-filled are people who gave up control. No longer predictable, no longer human-controlled, but divine. I will wait for God to move. Jesus did not choose when his miracles would happen. God did. So we're like, well, Lord, I'm coming here to pray. No, no, no, no. Jesus said, who made me a judge and divider over you? Because you ask for a miracle on demand does not mean you get it. We surrender to the will of the Spirit. In the dispensation of the Spirit, he now leads. And she's telling us right here in the figure that guess what? Right here, we learn that we need God to do for us what we cannot do for ourselves. That's the only way you're going to survive in Israel. And he's saying, this is the figure that all the prophets used to talk about the latter rain. So how can I receive the latter rain when everything in my life is about me controlling it? It's about me doing for myself what I can do. This is why the testimonies this afternoon are important. Oh, we didn't even have the money to print. But Pat was like, well, let me call Oleg. Hey, Oleg, I'm a little nervous. Why? Because you're afraid of the fact that it's not on your timetable? Oh, at GYC, 1 week before we need to distribute all of those books? Well, God, it's not according to our plan. That doesn't matter. Who cares about your plans? You gave up control. You said, God, you're God. I'm the servant. As my spiritual mother used to tell me, Sebastian, you choose who you serve, not where you serve. Amen. Guys, if we want to be filled with the Holy Spirit, we give up that right. We give up that comfort. We give up that choice. I remember I was preaching in South America. There was nothing indoors. This was like the GC of mosquitoes. Literally, rivers of stagnant water. I mean, I'm telling you, I preached in a lot of countries, like 90-something countries. I was ready to go. They was like, yo, your ride's coming. I was awake, dressed with my luggage, 4 o'clock in the morning. I was ready. If you did not have your mosquito netting, one time I fell asleep. This is a true story. I fell asleep and I rolled onto my side
0: because I normally sleep on my side, but I couldn't because of the way the mosquito netting fell. So my body just naturally rotated back, and my arm, just this part of my forearm, was touching the mosquito netting. I woke up, was hot. I had 20-something bites through the mosquito netting, and I was preaching in that weather outdoors. There was no indoors. The conference center had holes in the walls. It was so hot. I remember Randy Skeet was preaching. It was so hot, his tie started changing colors. The sweat went through the shirt, through the collar, into the tie. Halfway through the tie was darker than the bottom half. And they had two big fans blowing on us while we're preaching. And then they're like, oh, we're going to go into the jungle. We want to go reach Brother Sebastian. We hope you can come. And I'm praying, Jesus, no, please. I can't do it. When you're showering, you're getting ate up by mosquitoes while you're showering. The whole time, you're just washing yourself. You just feel heat. My wife was there, too. She would tell you, I'm telling the truth. Listen, brothers, I remember when I was there and I was thinking to myself, Lord, this ain't it for me. Like, I don't know if I can handle this. And the Lord had to rebuke me. Sebastian, how much do you love souls? How much do you love souls? If you walk into the streets of gold, transparent gold, and someone in South America says, man, I know you got ate up by mosquitoes. I know you were hot. I know you were tired. I know you felt used up and you were super uncomfortable. But Ellen White says that when we see the people who are saved because of our efforts, she said, gladness unspeakable will overcome us. This is what the latter rain puts in your heart. That's what gives your life power. That's what makes you a force. I have to keep going because I know my time's running out. Every individual, Faith I Live By, page 333, must realize his own necessity. His own what? Necessity. Every individual. None of this corporate stuff. You individually need to recognize. The heart must be emptied of how many defilements? Everyone, and cleansed for the indwelling of the Spirit. So step number one is, you and I have to come to Jesus and say, Lord, I need you to cleanse me of every defilement. Empty me. It was by confession and forsaking of sin. By earnest prayer and consecration of themselves to God, that the early disciples prepared for the outpouring of the Holy Spirit on the day of Pentecost. The same work, only in what? Come on, I can't hear you. Say it with your chest. Greater degree. So they were confessing. They were forsaking sin. They were asking for it to be emptied of every defilement. And we're supposed to do that to a greater degree. Must be done when? Now. This is the time of the latter rain. Unless we are daily advancing, how often? I love this quote. Unless we are daily advancing in the exemplification of the active Christian virtues, we shall not recognize the manifestations of the Holy Spirit in the latter rain. It may be falling on hearts all around us, but we shall not discern it or receive it. So what are the active Christian virtues? I had to research. So I was like, Lord, what are those active Christian virtues? Gospel Workers, page 290. The Christian life is more than many take it to be. It does not consist wholly in gentleness, patience, meekness, and kindness. Amen. No amens to that? Let's keep going. These graces are what? Essential. Those are all graces, but let me introduce you to some active ones. But there is need also of what? Courage. Of what? Force. Of what? Energy. And what? Perseverance. The path that Christ marks out is a narrow, self-denying path. To enter that path and press on through difficulties and discouragements requires men who are more than weaklings.
1: Next part of the quote, some who engage in missionary service are what? Weak, nerveless, spiritless, easily discouraged. They lack what? Push, full stop, as they say in England. They lack push. They have not those positive traits of character that give power to do something. The spirit and energy that kindle enthusiasm. They should cultivate not only the passive, but the active virtues. Which are what? Courage, force, energy, perseverance. Let me take you to the last part. Woo. While they are to give the soft answer that turns away wrath, God bless you. You give the soft answer that turns away wrath, God bless you. You're a healing balm. They must possess the courage of a hero to resist evil. With the charity that endures all things, they need the force of character that will make their influence a positive power. Brothers and sisters, God, through the latter rain, if we are not developing the active virtues, easily discouraged, easily giving up, don't persevere. Listen,

0: The devil
1: is going to leave no part of your life undisturbed. He's not. As I just told you, he's going to come for your children. He's going to come for your spouse. He's going to come for your health. Mental, physical, or emotional. He's going to come for your money. He's going to come for your social status. He's going to come for your reputation. He's going to come for every possible way to get you to quit. And the people who received the latter rain are people who developed force. I will keep going. People who say, I've decided to follow Jesus, what's the last part? No turning back. Though no one join me, still I will follow. I remember when I first came in the church, I was with a group of young people. It was getting to the end of the Sabbath. And they're just talking, hanging out. And I was waiting to see if someone's going to start Vespers to close the Sabbath. No one moved. No one did anything. So I just went into the room. I said, hey, do you mind if I use your bedroom? And all of a sudden, everybody stopped talking for a moment and they started listening to me sing. And they opened the door and said, Sebastian, what are you doing? I said, I'm closing the Sabbath. By yourself? I mean, if that's what you got to do, then that's what you got to do. See, some of us are afraid to be godly because it's a lonely road. We're afraid to be 100%. He said, with all. We're afraid to be 100%er in a church full of 50%ers. It's the truth. This brother's sleeping in a trailer with four kids. People are going to socially talk in the background. Man, that's crazy. I don't know if I can handle that as his wife. I don't know if I could do the da-da-da. I don't know if I... This is what we do. And you know why? Because I got to find a reason why that cannot be an example that I feel conviction. What am I doing? How come I'm not willing to sacrifice and be uncomfortable? So all of a sudden, my dad taught me this as a young man. Sebastian, when you do the right thing, it magnifies the fact that everybody else is not. You know why they killed Jesus? Because the world could not take much more of his perfect life. You know why they killed Stephen? Could not take much more of a man filled with the Holy Ghost whose face was glowing like an angel. Because guess what he received? The early rain. Not even the latter rain. When Paul was setting up churches all over Asia, that was the early rain. Thousands baptized in one day, early rain. Another 5,000, early rain. People dropping dead, lying to the Holy Ghost, early rain. When's the last time you cast out a demon? When's the last time you walked on water? Peter was casting out demons before he was even filled with the Holy Spirit. Jesus said, the Holy Spirit is with you, but he shall be in you. So he was with Peter, not in Peter, and Peter was casting out demons. Be honest with yourself. Does your witness, does your life lack power? Pastor Torres knows I'm about to tell the truth. He and I were preaching. I don't know if I should say the country. We were preaching in the country. And in this country, they told Pastor Torres and I that they were handing out the GC, but they had a modified version. They cut out all the chapters on the papacy, all this stuff. And the young people were upset because we're basically handing out part of the message, not a complete. You're talking about incomplete gospel? It was an incomplete GC. Because they were a part of the ecumenical movement. We agreed that we wouldn't do that. Why would you sign up for that? As a Seventh-day Adventist. So then they took us to a circus. Am I telling the truth? They took us to a circus to do an evangelistic meeting. This is how you know the devil was trying to make it fail. Before he and I could get up to preach with a translator, I had 15 minutes with a translator. 1 hour of celebration music. Am I telling the truth? 1 hour. So people sitting there in this circus, dark, lights, everything. My wife was there with my oldest and left because it was too loud. She's like, this is crazy. I got to go. So she's waiting in the back room where Pastor Torres and I are supposed to get ready. Because she's like, I'll wait till the music's over. I get up 15 minutes with a translator, preach. He gets up 30 minutes with a translator, preach. They're like, yeah, we're just doing this for these days. The crazy thing is, more people kept coming every night. But you know when they would show up? When the music was finishing. So then they moved us to another location. They said, oh, we're going to go this. And they made us take a train. He remembers we were walking around looking for the hotel for like an hour. The devil was trying to send us off. So we got there. They told us Sabbath morning. Pastor Torres and I prayed. We were talking. We got to the venue. And they said, hey, we have a baptism today. Pastor Torres said, great. We're going to make a call. He said, Sebastian, you making a call? I said, I'll just make a pre-call. You make the call. Divine service. So we go in. I preach Sabbath school. He gets up to preach. They had three people scheduled to get baptized. So they're like, yeah, young people aren't going to come. They don't do that here in this part of the world. So he makes a call. 15 people come up for baptism. So the pastor is freaking out. They got like a little tub with a camera, right? They baptized the first three, then the other 15. Then they start going through the 15, another 10 come up. Am I telling the truth? They baptized another 10, another 10 come up. Then they ran out of baptismal robes. So you know what they said? Please stop coming. Am I telling the truth? Please stop coming. The young people were getting out, trying to come to give their life to Jesus. They told them, stay in your seat. We don't have any baptismal robes. Pastor Torres says, who cares about the robes? Baptize them. No, we were there for 3 hours baptizing people. And we still had more people. And they said we had to shut it down because the program is starting. We even have lunch. And when we were at the hotel leaving, the leader said to us, he said, look, I've never seen anything like this. Never seen anything like this. So, oh, that's interesting, because when you preach the word and the Holy Spirit complements with the word of God, guess what happens? That happens. In a place where they said, we're going to give music an hour, we're going to give you 15 minutes. We're going to put you in a circus. I mean, it's unbelievable, man. The things the devil will try to do, and that's what shows the power of God. Anyway, you're trying to make this fail. God is like, actually, I'm going to use this as a testimony. The youth director was rebuked. He had to live with himself that he turned dozens of young people away who wanted to give their life to Jesus that day. Because the Holy Spirit was being poured out, and we were not ready to receive it. We were scared of it because of logistics, because of the program, because of the time, because of the robes. Look, if the Holy Spirit is moving, you better obey. And you follow him all the way through to the end. Do you need power in your life? How would you react if someone became demonically possessed right now? Most people, they run. They leave. Soon as it happens. I left the church service. A lady in the front row became demonically possessed. The elders ran out and locked the door. I'm telling you the truth. They ran out and locked the door. Members was banging on the door trying to get out. They said, no, just wait. Just wait. They wouldn't let them out. Why are we doing that? Because we know the lack of power that we have. So, brothers, sisters, here's the point. I'm going to end with this and I'll take questions. When Peter preached on the day of Pentecost in the early rain, he did not present any new information that had not been preached before. Think about what he quoted. Joel chapter 2, Psalm about David. He did not present any new information. They knew those texts. They knew that story. So the issue was not that he presented some new doctrine. That's why 3,000 were baptized. No, there was no new teaching. It was because this time it was partnered with the Holy Spirit. And he sent it home to the heart. So now when you think about the latter rain and the three angels' messages, these messages have been being preached since 1844. Amen? So when the latter rain is poured out, we're not preaching any new information. Amen? You giving out the GC, it's not new information. It's been there. The book was written in 1888. One page every 3 days. Imagine how long it took her to write that. Angels waking her up every night. James White couldn't even sleep in the same room because the angel would disturb his sleep to wake her up to write. You can go to Battle Creek and see it. That's how that book got here to us. And through that, we're not presenting any new information. But the three angels' messages is not because we haven't explained it well enough. People, we just need to recapitulate it in some. No. It is the lack of spiritual power. It's the lack of our ability to give up human-controlled and predictable methods. It's to allow God to do for us what we cannot do for ourselves. So I ask you the question again. Do you lack power in your life, in your Christian witness? Are you confident that if God needed you to walk on water, you would take a step? Are you confident that if God put you in a situation where people said, we are going to stone you, we're going to put you before a firing squad, you would have zero fear? And all the men and the martyrs and the reformers, that was early rain. But if you don't have the early rain, you are not benefited by the latter rain. There's no but.
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In the great North Atlantic Ocean, there's a British island paradise that is like heaven on earth. It's known for its beautiful pink sand beaches, rugged rock formations, and captivatingly clear turquoise waters. Everything is easy on the eyes, relaxing to the senses, and calming to the nerves. With a landmass of just 20 square miles and a population of only 65,000, it's a small piece of paradise enjoyed by a relative few. But did you know that this piece of heaven on earth was once called the Isle of Devils? Sounds crazy, doesn't it? In fact, during the 1500s, this island was on nobody's bucket list. The screeching of cahows, the squealing of swine, the whistling of the tree frogs, and the howling of the wind sounded like the wailing of demons to superstitious sailors. Many believed that this island was haunted by evil spirits, but nothing could be further from the truth. History tells us that Bermuda was named after the 16th century Spanish navigator, Juan de Bermudez. He was the first to accidentally discover this uninhabited paradise in 1505. Though it was first discovered by a Spaniard, Bermuda was never claimed nor colonized by the Spanish. Some of the local tour guides told me that the reason why the Spanish never claimed this island was because of fear. Fear of the treacherous reef-filled waters and the imaginary evil spirits that supposedly haunted this island. Jokingly, some say that Bermudez lived up to his name. He came for one day and then he left. That's why they call him Juan de Bermudez. It's a humorous saying, but I can imagine very unsettling for Spain, thinking about the possibilities that could have been. It wasn't until over a century later that the island was finally settled by the English in 1612. So although named after a Spaniard, English is the mother tongue of this British colony. Now I found it interesting that the Isle of Devils happens to be one of the most beautiful and harmless places on earth. There are no dangerous snakes or poisonous spiders or ferocious beasts that can harm you. In fact, seldom will you even see a shark in the water. If you ask me, this place is harmless and very habitable. This is God's country, a desired destination for multitudes who are looking for rest and relaxation from all over the world. Now, I found it very foolish that a country missed out on colonizing this uninhabited paradise. Why? Because of fear. But you know, as I thought about that, I began to realize that many people are doing the exact same foolish thing today. You see, friends, there is a true paradise that God is preparing for us in heaven. A sweet, harmless haven of rest. A place with no tears or fears. A place where there's no dying, nor sorrow, nor crying or pain. A perfect paradise where the flowers never fade, laughter never ceases, joy never dims, people never die, children don't get sick, and the sky never darkens. It's a place that you surely don't want to miss. But tragically, when we all get to heaven and the road is called up yonder, many people will be absent. Why? Well, for the same reason why Bermudez missed out on Bermuda. One word, fear. You see, many people in our world are afraid to trust God with their lives, afraid to let Him have full control, afraid of surrender and self-sacrifice. Many people think that God is some kind of tyrant, some kind of celestial sheriff that is out there to get them and make them miserable in holiness. But the Bible says that God has not given us the spirit of fear, but power, love, and a sound mind. Fear is not of God, friends. It is the enemy's work to make us afraid. But God is the one who said to Isaiah, "Fear not, for I have redeemed thee. I have called thee by name."

0: you are mine. He is the same one that said to Joshua, have not I commanded thee? Be strong and of a good courage. Do not be afraid nor be dismayed, for the Lord your God is with you wherever you go. And he is the same one that says to all of us today, let not your heart be troubled. You believe in God, believe also in me. In my Father's house are many mansions. If it were not so, I would have told you. I go to prepare a place for you. And if I go and prepare a place for you, I will come again to receive you unto myself, that where I am, there you may be also. Fear is not from God. Fear is from the enemy of God. And fear is an acronym. It stands for false evidence appearing real. Just like Juan de Bermudez, many people are being deceived and duped by the devil's false evidence. And because of that, many will miss out on the celestial paradise. My friend, allow me to speak to your heart today. Is there something that the devil has caused you to believe that makes you afraid to trust God? Is there a demonic distraction that has deterred you from the path to paradise? Or maybe there's a decision that you need to make, but you hesitate because you're afraid of failure. Well, today I want to encourage you. Do not be deceived by the devil's delusions, nor be deterred by his demonic distractions. Let God remove all the unfounded fear from your heart, and let him replace it with his perfect peace and his saving grace. I invite you to go forward in holy boldness and unwavering faith. Go and claim the heavenly paradise as your own, and don't allow the fear to get in the way. Now, the way to overcome fear is to be filled with love. You see, fear will cast you out of paradise. The Bible says that God's perfect love will cast out fear from you. So instead of focusing on the uncertainty of your circumstance, instead of dwelling upon the difficulties and musing upon all the mistakes you've made in life, take your eyes off of yourself and place them on the blessed Christ. Let him pour out his love in your heart. And just as darkness is dispelled by light, as God's love comes in, the devil's fears will go out. And instead of being driven by fear, false evidence appearing real, you will be drawn by faith. Faith which is the substance of things hoped for and the evidence of things not seen. Faith that will lead us all the way into the heavenly paradise, not just for one day, but for all eternity. And by God's grace, I'll see you there.
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welcome to My Story, where we highlight your testimonies encounter with our sweet Savior. In John 8:36, Jesus makes a wonderful statement of victory. He says, "So if the Son sets you free, you will be free indeed." When you understand what Christ has freed you from, it sets the stage for you to live in what Christ has freed you to. Beloved listener, my prayer is as you listen to these testimonies, it will encourage you to seek the same freedom as our brothers and sisters in Christ. The Apostle Paul says in Galatians 5:1, "It is for freedom that Christ has set us free. Stand firm and do not let yourselves be burdened again by the yoke of slavery." Seek Jesus and enjoy your newfound

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1: Growing up, I had the most perfect family and the most perfect surroundings. I lived in a privileged family. There was nothing that I lacked. My schooling was done in a convent, and for college, I went to a Jesuit institution. As soon as I entered college, I made sure I exploit all the freedom that I have. I started drinking, there was porn addiction, there were many other things, and I lived a sexually immoral life right as I entered college. I did not call it a sin back then. It was a part of life. It was part of enjoying life and enjoying freedom. But it was a place of darkness, which I now understand. While I was living this sinful life, I made sure I had good friends because I managed to maintain a clean image. There came a point where I could not manage my life and could not manage the clean image which I was trying to maintain. Everything one day was exposed in front of my parents, and I felt like going in a pit and hiding somewhere, not to be seen by anyone. I then battled with my sinful habits. I was trying to come out of it, but on my own, I could never come out of it. I was battling it secretly by myself. One day, while in train, going back home, my friend Gifty, who I was friends with only because we would travel together, there was nothing common between us. And Gifty approached me and said, "Sonal, you have done things you are ashamed of. But do you know that there is one God in heaven who unconditionally loves you?" And that line pierced my heart. I still remember how deeply touched I was with those lines. I cried and cried at that moment when Gifty said that there is one God who loves you. It struck me that I am in need of love and forgiveness in life. I never knew it, but there was a need inside me. I had no concept if there is some God who loves us. I knew Christianity, but I didn't know that God loves me. God loves this Rajashree who is almost destroying her life, lying to everybody. I was on my knees, crying and praying to God. God, enter my life, and God, forgive me, and God, give me a new life. And there was a peace in my heart. It is only the cross of Christ which finally gave me meaning, purpose, truth, and freedom in life. Today, if you ask me, who am I? I'm a free person. I am Rajashree, and this is my story.

0: 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Psalms 66 verse 16 says, "Come and hear, all you who fear God, and I will tell what he has done for my soul." Never underestimate the power of your testimony, your encounter with God, and what role he has played throughout your life. 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
1: It has been said that there are few things in life that are sure. Someone said two things are sure: death and taxes. Neither of them very pleasant. Last time on Grounded, truth. This time, assurance. There are some things you can be sure of. There's one thing above everything else that you must be sure of. Glad you're with us. You are part of Grounded. Well, good evening and welcome to Grounded. Great to have you here. We are in Knoxville, Tennessee. Wherever you are, welcome. Really glad you are here. Knoxville, Tennessee. We are about this far away from Oak Ridge, Tennessee, famous for the Manhattan Project, an integral part of developing the very first nuclear weapons ever used in war. So you can know that tonight is going to be explosive. Now, let's back up in time. A man named Lawrence Van Sertimer had been a snake handler for 40 years. Now, I shared the story a few moments ago, and the person said, oh, had been, past tense. But wait, the story ends okay. He'd been a snake handler for 40 years and had never been bitten until one day he was handling a 6-foot-long taipan, trying to get it into a cage. The taipan bit him. I don't think it's ever good when a snake bites you, but when it's a taipan, that's really bad. Deadliest snakes on the planet. They rushed him to his hospital, to a hospital from his business south of Miami to the hospital in Miami, and filled him full of as much anti-venom as they could get their hands on. Wasn't enough. He needed more. So they called in more from Central Florida. Somebody drove it down. Still wasn't enough. If the man was ever going to make a full recovery, he needed more antivenin. So they got on the phone and called antivenin.com or Antivenins R Us. The only place in the land they could locate antivenin, San Diego Zoo, not San Diego, Florida, San Diego Zoo in San Diego, California. They said, send us every bit of that stuff that you've got. And so they did. They put it on an aircraft, flew the aircraft across the country. That plane was escorted by two fighter jets. What in the world was going on? Well, Mr. Van Sertimer had the misfortune of being bitten by a taipan just a few hours after the terrible terrorist attacks on September 11, 2001. You know what happened after those attacks. Every commercial plane in the country was grounded. This is part two of Grounded. Last night, grounded in truth. Tonight, grounded in assurance. Let's begin by praying together. Pray with me. Our Father in heaven, we are thankful tonight for Jesus. We are thankful tonight for assurance. We're going to learn about that, study about that. Guide us, I pray. Let us be grounded. There is too much to look forward to fumble now. Guide us, please. Lead us by your Spirit, we ask you, We pray and we thank you in Jesus' name. You can say with me, amen and amen. Grounded. As I mentioned last time, grounded in truth. Tonight, I think we take the logical next step. Jerry and Marge Selby lived in a small town in Michigan, about 70 miles north and a little bit east of Grand Rapids, Michigan. They were a retired couple. Jerry had a degree in mathematics. He was a curious fella, and he got studying one day. He studied the state lottery, and he made what he felt like was a pretty interesting discovery. He felt like, under certain circumstances, if you bought enough tickets in the lottery game, you couldn't lose. You had to make money. He shared this with his wife. She trusted his judgment. They bought a pile of lottery tickets. What do you know? They made money. So they kept it up and they made more. They kept it up and they made more. They got family and friends involved. They wanted to share the love, you understand. Michigan somehow caught on that this game had a little flaw in it. They stopped the game. Mr. Selby looked around the land. He found another one in Massachusetts. He said, we can make money there. And so they did. The family and the friends and Jerry and Marge, they made money. How much money? They made around about $30 million. That's not bad money. Now, there was some real work involved, but no real work involved. They were buying tickets and checking tickets and scratching tickets and so on. $30 million later. Eventually, the Massachusetts game closed their loophole too, but that was a fairly good innings. Now, I don't share that story to encourage gambling. I think gambling is just a surefire way of separating people from their hard-earned money. Someone once called it a tax on stupidity. I didn't call it that, but that's what somebody called it. But what these people did was spotted a vulnerability in a game. Winning was guaranteed. It was assured. And that assurance changed their approach to life. It changed their behavior. If you knew that you were going to make money, you'd be impacted by that too, provided it was legal and ethical. You'd love to know that whatever you were investing in was 100% certain. No way you could lose. People like certainty. Now, sometimes that desire for certainty leads people in an unfortunate direction. In the 1980s in Queensland, Australia, still gambling, but a different kind. The horse racing industry. Group of people had a terrible horse, no way it was going to win. They figured that if they switched their horse out and put another horse in, an imposter horse, if this horse was any good, they could gamble all kinds of money and make what they calculated was $1.5 million. Problem, the substitute horse got sick. Now, there was all this money wagered. They had to do something. So they found another substitute horse. Another problem. They realized too late it was the wrong color. So what do? If you have the wrong colored horse, what you do is you go to the store and you buy Clairol hair dye. That's what they did. I'm not kidding. And they dyed the coat of the horse. All was good until it was realized the horse was supposed to have white markings on its legs. Well, there's no hair dye that does that. They bought paint, I kid you not, and they painted markings on the horse's legs. Did it work? No. People realized even before the race was over that it was a scam. The horse did win, but that's the only thing that won. People lost their jobs. Some people were imprisoned. Other people were banned from the racing industry for life. It's because people like a sure thing. They love certainty. But what we're talking about is gambling, horse racing, lotteries. Why don't we talk about something really important like salvation? What about eternal life? Wouldn't it be great if you could have absolute, ironclad, rock-solid, complete assurance that you had the gift of salvation? Wouldn't that be something? What we know for sure is that not everybody's going to go to heaven. Writing from the island of Patmos, John wrote, "There shall by no means enter into it anything that defiles or causes an abomination or a lie, but only those who are written in the Lamb's book of life." Okay, so we get that. Some people aren't going to go. Many people don't even want to go. They don't care. They don't believe there's a God. They don't believe there's a heaven. But maybe you do. And if that's the case, how then can you know that you have everlasting life? No ifs, ands, or buts. John 3, verse 16, "For God so loved the world that he gave his only begotten Son, that whosoever believeth in him should not perish, but have," you tell me, "everlasting life." Whoever believes has everlasting life. God has offered salvation to the entire world. It's not plausible, it's not feasible, it's not logical that people cannot have absolute assurance that beyond this life there is an endless life to come. God promises you forever in a place there'll be no sin, no anger, no injustice, no sickness. Forever in a perfect world. That's what he presents to us. The world was created perfect. But then along came sin, and sin brought all the garbage that we see in the world today, including death. As a result, human beings going their own way. As a result of that, everyone who would be born into this world would die. And that is not what God originally intended. How depressing if this life was all you had. The average lifespan in the United States is right around 79 years. In Great Britain, it's 81. In Canada, 82. Japanese have 84 and a half years on average to look forward to. That's pretty good. But many people don't make it to the average. Children die. If this life was all you had, it would be a cruel joke. It would have to be. But that's not how God designed it. God designed things so that even after sin came into the world, you could have the assurance that you would live forever. And he didn't make it difficult. He didn't make it hard. We might make it hard from time to time for ourselves or for others. But God said, if you have Jesus, then you have eternal life. That's pretty simple. Now, Adam and Eve sinned. We understand that. What did God do? Well, we know what Adam and Eve did. They heard God walking in the cool of the day. The Bible says they hid. What did God do? God pursued them. He walked after them. He called out to them. He said, "Adam, where are you?" Now, it's not that they were lost. God wasn't saying, "Boy, where are you geographically?" as though his GPS was not functioning. God was saying, "Adam and Eve, do you know where you are spiritually?" He created the world, created Adam and Eve. They sinned, but that wasn't over. Or that didn't mean it was over. After that, God came and offered them everlasting life. Sinners, a Messiah would come, and this Messiah would bring deliverance to the world. The one who initiated the plan of salvation was God, not Adam and Eve. They didn't come to God and say, "Hey, we're sorry." They didn't come to God and say, "We really messed up. May we talk this over?" This was God approaching them. He said, "I have a plan." They sinned. God came and said, "There's a way out of this." God thought it up. God bore the burden. God carried the weight. God carried it out. The plan of salvation went into effect. Jesus died for the world. Way back in Genesis, God said Messiah would come. Throughout the Old Testament, promise after promise after promise. Here, the Messiah is going to become. The Old Testament talked about when he'd be born, where he would be born, the circumstances of his birth, the circumstances of his death. And then Messiah came. God did so much to give people everlasting life. Do you think it works with God's plan on any level for us to be uncertain about eternity? I've told a story many times about a lady in church. I was shaking hands with the churchgoers after church. And I said, "God bless your sister," to a dear older lady. "Jesus is coming back soon," I said. And she said, "I hope I'm ready." Ooh, I didn't like the sound of that. I said, "What did you say?" She looked at me. She saw the expression on my face. She said, "Am I in trouble, Pastor?" I said, "I think you might be. We need to talk." I said to the next person in line, "Stay right there." We took a few steps over here. I said, "Rehearse that with me." She said, "You said Jesus is coming back." And I said, "I hope I'm ready." "Ah, I don't like that. What did I say wrong, Pastor?" I said, "Sister, did you ever accept Jesus as your Lord and Savior?" She said, "Yes, I did." I said, did you ever change your mind? No, I didn't. Did God change his mind? She said, no, he didn't, not as far as I can tell. I said, that's all we need to know. So from now on, we're not going to hope we're ready. We're going to believe we're ready. How about that? She looked at me. She smiled. She said, okay, Pastor, I'll give that a try. The last thing in the world you should be unsure of is salvation. I've spoken to large groups of people and asked, how many people here today have the assurance of salvation? I'm telling you, once it was about 800 people, three people claimed to have the assurance of salvation. That's no way to go through life. When you can know, you can live in the restful assurance that salvation is yours. I think there are several reasons why people don't have assurance. One is that some people aren't taking God seriously, right? They're not committed to God, and they know that. Or there are some who are going through the motions, but in their heart of hearts, they know they're just living a double life. They're not all in with God. And frankly, I think those people shouldn't have the assurance of salvation. They should be a little concerned. Then there are those who understand the rights and wrongs of Christianity, if you'll allow me to put it that way. And they know they're getting an awful lot wrong. And they say, I cannot be saved. I'm just not a good Christian. And so they consider, well, eternal life cannot be for me. Maybe you can relate to that. I'm not good enough. I continue to fail and fall. My life is a bit of a mess. Surely I cannot have the assurance of salvation. That's a real thing. Lots of people struggle with that. Thirdly, there are some people who cannot bring themselves to saying they're saved because they're just too humble. They don't feel it's the right thing to say. That's not humility. It's very bad theology. And then fourthly, there are people who would like to say, I think I have the gift of salvation, but they know that if they do, their spouse will look at them and say, really? So you think you're saved? How saved were you this morning before church when you were whining and bellyaching at me about making us late? How saved were you yesterday when you yelled at the neighbor's dog? How saved were you when you lost your temper? And so a lot of people say, it's just better not to say. Except God said, I'm going to read to you from 1 John 5 and chapter, that was the chapter, and verse 13. It says, these things I've written to you who believe in the name of the Son of God, that you may, what's the next word? Know that you have eternal life. So there is no reason for not being 100% confident that Jesus is your Savior, and therefore you have very definitely the gift of eternal life. I want to ask you the question. Do you have the assurance of everlasting life? I want you to think about that, because we will answer that question before this presentation is over. Do you have the assurance of everlasting life? You know, I'm sure you look across the church or wherever you look across and you see that sweet little old lady and you say, now she's going to heaven, yeah, no doubt about it. But you look in the mirror and you're not so sure of you. I'm going to say something here that I hope does not alarm you. I'm just going to set it up for when we come back after question time. And that's this. There are people who confuse performance with salvation. Now, I didn't say performance doesn't matter. We'll bring this all the way around. But here's the thing. Do you know a single person who only serves aces and never serves faults? No, you don't. Spiritually, do you know a single soul who don't make mistakes? You can look through the Bible. Abraham was a liar. David was an adulterer and a murderer. Manasseh sacrificed his children to the devil. Just go all. I think the only person I find no fault with in the Bible is Daniel. Just about everybody else, there's something there. So should they have lived without assurance, or was there a way to reconcile this thing about not always getting it right and still being certain of your salvation with Jesus? It's a miserable existence when you look towards heaven and the best you can do is say, I hope I get there one day. Heaven isn't the south of France. You can hope for that. Heaven is heaven. You ought to know and you ought to be able to believe. All right, why don't we welcome my friend and colleague, Wes Peppers. He's going to come out and share some questions. We've told you that if you have questions, you can go to agrounded.study and submit questions. We'd love to take your questions. So we have a few, and here you are.
2: We do. Good evening, everyone. Good to see you all. And just before we jump into those questions, a couple of things. Pastor John, we have people watching all over the world watching Grounded. We have folks from Thailand, Philippines, Jamaica, Australia, Lebanon, a number of states across the United States. So we're thankful for that. Thank you guys for joining us.
1: I heard from somebody in Kenya saying, I will be watching at 2 o'clock in the morning. So Jumbo, if you are in Kenya, great to have you.
2: Absolutely. A couple of things. We have our study session following this. We want to encourage those that are watching online to join us on It Is Written TV for that study session to make sure that you'll be able to participate in that. We also have our free offer tonight, the book Confidence in Chaos by Pastor John, and we're going to be giving that to you. If you go to grounded.study, you can sign up, submit your email, and that will be sent to you tomorrow. So be sure to do that if you're just joining us. Also, we have a wonderful resource. We're sharing a It Is Written website every evening, My Place with Jesus, which was developed by Pastor John's wife, Melissa, and we're thankful for that. It's a wonderful resource for children. If you have children or grandchildren, you'd like them to have those wonderful resources, go to myplacewithjesus.com.
1: And for the Bible study time right after this, itiswritten.tv. That's where you'll find it online.
2: That's right. All right, our first question comes from Bill.
1: All right, Bill.
2: And he says, I've been hurt in the church, and I'm not sure that I want to go back. Can I just follow God on my own?
1: Yes. No. I mean, you can. I don't want to make light of this. I feel your pain. People get hurt in church. I wish it didn't happen, but it does. And you know why it happens? Because people are people.
2: That's right.
1: And the church is made up of broken people. And somebody's going to say something ill-advised or do something ill-considered. And that's just how it goes. Here's what I would encourage you, Bill. Go back to church. I know it's not one size fits all. If you can't go to that congregation, go to another congregation. But I think you probably can go back. If someone hurt you, go and speak with them. Hey, this hurt. Let's discuss this and let's kind of bury the hatchet or move beyond this. You could stay at home. You could. But it's not wise. The Bible doesn't recommend that. The Bible says that we ought to get together and worship and fellowship. So, Bill, while you could, you really shouldn't. It's just not the best idea. Pray about it. Ask God to bring healing. Pray about that situation. Ask God to speak to the other person. You speak to the other person. Maybe speak to the pastor of the church and explain the situation. You'll be better off there. The church will be better off with you there. Don't stay away. It's not a good time to be doing that.
2: And I'd say, Bill, the church needs you, yep. And God wants you there. He wants you there. All right, our second question comes from Will, a rhyming name. How can God's promises practically become reality in my life when I'm facing an immediate temptation?
1: Okay, I'll share a little bit about my own situation. It's not a temptation so much. I was in a terrible situation that was causing me anxiety. I'll just leave it at that. It was not a big deal. Big deal for me at the time, but you'd probably laugh. And there was no way out. I remembered Isaiah 26 and verse 3. Thou wilt keep him in perfect peace whose mind is stayed on thee because he trusteth in thee. I claimed that over and over and over and over again, the anxiety left me. When it came back, I'd go back to that promise. Okay, no one about an actual temptation. Somebody does something to rile you up, and you're tempted to say the wrong thing. But you remember the Bible verse that says, set a watch, O Lord, before my mouth, keep the doors of my lips. It's really a prayer. You take that to God, and then you let God bring his power and his presence into that situation. Even if you don't know what kind of promise to claim, you go to 1 Corinthians 10 where it says, there has no temptation taken you but such as is common to man. God is faithful. With the temptation, he'll make a way of escape so that you may be able to bear it. You can say, I don't know what to claim, but you have promised a way out of this temptation, a way of escape. You are in situation X, whatever it might be, Jude verse 24. Now unto him that is able to keep you from falling. You present that to God. Lord, you promised to keep me from falling. You've promised to keep me from falling. Before long, you're going to find God has got you through that situation. Take those promises to God. You need to have a little arsenal of promises. whip one out at the right time, present it to God. And this is a daily thing. You've got to be close to God so that you're thinking along those lines. But you have that little arsenal of Bible promises. You present one out, you take it to God like a check. You say, I want to cash this. God will come through for you every time. He has promised that He will.
2: You know, also we think about God's grace just being for after we sin. But what if we thought about asking for God's grace in the temptation before we sin? It'll do wonders.
1: Amen.
2: All right, Shamika asks, I seem to have more failings than victories in life. How do I surrender fully to turn that around? Yeah.
1: Shamika, you are not the only person in the world who seems to have more failings than victories. That would be everybody, I think, except maybe for that nice little old lady I spoke of earlier. How do you turn it around? You keep your eyes on Jesus. No, I know that sounds more simple than you wanted it to sound, but that's what you do. You read this book, and you get the promises of God and the Word of God in your head. You take time to pray. Honestly, I'm not suggesting Shamika, but many people ask this question, and they're not having a daily devotional life.
2: That's right.
1: And that's just that's the basics. You've got to be receiving God into your life every day. So Shamika, you do that and just keep your eyes on Jesus and understand that what God is doing right now is God is growing you. That's a very simple, almost a simplistic answer, but it's a good one. And if you will put that into practice in your life, you're going to see a big turnaround. The other thing is this. Hey, Shamika, how do you know you've got more failings than victories? Evidently, you're keeping count. How about not keeping count anymore? Let it go. The last thing you want to do is tally up your failings. That's just the devil getting you to do his work in your life. Forget that. Look at Jesus. Celebrate the successes. Bring him the failings and trust that he'll bring you through.
2: That's right. All right, our next question. Should I compromise my faith?
1: No.
2: That's a good answer.
1: Yeah.
2: When I'm with friends, in order to win their confidence to be able to witness to them. That comes from Tim.
1: Tim, so your buddies are going out drinking and you're like, well, I'd hate to say, nah, I can't drink, guys, because I'm a teetotaling Christian.
2: They'll think you're too good for them.
1: Yeah. No. You don't compromise your faith. You right. don't go out. One of those guys is going to get plastered and wake up the next morning with a headache and come to work where you work. He's going to say, man, you seem okay. What's your secret? So you don't need to be judgmental. I don't believe that's your desire. But be constant. Don't compromise your faith for anything or anyone. Give your friends an example of what Christianity looks like in action. Give them something to aspire to. Tim didn't use any concrete examples. I manufactured one, a hypothetical. But no, my answer is still no. You don't want to compromise your faith. That would be God's answer to you as well.
2: We want to keep the faith.
1: Amen. Amen.
2: Well, thank you so much for your questions. If you'd like to submit a question, you can go to grounded.study. There's a submit tab at the top. You can click there, write your question. We get those daily, and we pour through those. If your question is not getting answered on the program, one of our volunteers will email you back, so be patient, and you will get an answer to your Bible question. Thank you, Pastor John.
1: Thank you very much. Don't miss the study time right after we are done. We're not done. 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We'll slow it down and we'll stretch it out. And when we're done, we're not done. Join us at itiswritten.tv. Reports say that a certain tech billionaire has become obsessed with anti-aging technologies. And for some years, he's been funding startups dedicated to extending the human lifespan. Now, reputable reports say that this guy has gone so far that he's actually getting the blood of younger people and having that injected into his body because somehow it's going to make him younger or keep him from aging. You know the reason why he's doing that? Clearly, he doesn't want to die, and he's somewhat perturbed about what awaits him on the other side. I believe if he was a man of faith in Christ, he'd be less worried about that. Maybe he'd be looking at the benefit this might bring humankind. I don't know. I think he's just running from his fears. 2013, Google established a company called Calico, the California Life Company. Its mission? Find out what it takes to get people to live longer and help people to get on board with living longer. A Google engineer has spoken of computers the size of blood cells, little robotic devices that go through your bloodstream, and those devices will be connected to the cloud. When? By 2030. You can imagine one day somebody's going to be watching this and say, well, that was 5 years ago, and it still hasn't happened. What they're saying is that our thinking will be non-biological and will be backed up. By 2045, humans will be able to live forever with their brains connected to the internet. Imagine what would happen if something even went slightly wrong. One Silicon Valley executive believes it is possible for scientists to solve aging. What I really think this is about is more about publicity and less about science, but be that as it may, there are people pursuing this idea, kind of like Ponce de Leon, that they can live forever. Now, if you want to live forever, I think it's a noble and a worthy aspiration, and I have good news for you. You can live forever. You can. And you can have confidence that you're going to live forever. Several reasons why people lack confidence. Primary among them, they look at themselves and fail to realize that they are but the unfinished product. People realize they're faulty. They see themselves failing. They conclude, therefore, I'm not a real Christian because I had an off day or an off moment or an off action, or maybe several of them. But I would say you ought to keep several things in mind. I'm not trying to let you off the hook, but I would like to let you off your own hook of self-condemnation and uncertainty and lack of confidence. Some things you want to keep in mind. We are living in this world after 6,000 years of sin, which means your family line goes all the way back to Adam and Eve. Now, you're dealing, therefore, with all that stuff that you've inherited from your parents and grandparents and great-grandparents. You notice this, right? Your dad had a bad temper. You are predisposed to having a bad temper. You had an addict somewhere back there, maybe a parent or a grandparent. You're born predisposed to addictive behavior. Your mother was like this. You, or maybe you see it in your sibling. It wouldn't be you, of course. You see those same traits being played out in the lives around you. So there's that. The other thing you want to keep in mind is that you live your life wrestling with your own bad habits. If you're 20 years old, then you for some years have been cultivating bad habits. It might be that today you're really good at pride. It might be that you're really good at hate. It might be that you're really good at drugs. It might be that you're really good at selfishness or immorality. Why? Because you've been cultivating those things over the years. And now you've got this force within you. I said if you're 20. But imagine if you're 30 or 40 or 50 or 60 or older. You've got a lot to iron out. And if you have any experience in ironing shirts, you know that there's some material, man, it's hard to get the creases out. You can blast it with steam, you got no steam left. You've got to shoot water at it. You wonder why some creases, like some weeds in the garden, are really difficult to get out. That's just true. Your heart can be like that. Stubborn creases, stubborn weeds of sin in there. There are people who are dealing with what I refer to as spiritual muscle memory. You know what muscle memory is, right? How it works? You get a basketball, you get out in a driveway, you've got a basketball hoop there, and you start throwing free throws, and the first one you throw goes nowhere near the hoop. Nowhere near. But after a while, I could throw you a ball, and you reflexively, you get into that position. Your feet are planted, your knees are bent, your hips are this way, your body is that way, you got your hand here, and muscle memory. You throw that ball and you start making free throw after free throw because your body is just in that groove. It's like texting when you first started to text. You couldn't find the letters. Like typing one letter and another. But now the letters just pour out through your fingertips. Muscle memory. When I took typing in high school, hey, only boy in a class full of girls. I wasn't a dummy. I took typing. And they teach you to touch type. You don't look at your fingers. You look at the, it just comes out. It's muscle memory. It just comes naturally. Now, the same thing happens in your spiritual life. Coming to faith in Jesus doesn't erase your spiritual muscle memory. So all your life, something frustrates you, bad behavior. You become a Christian, that impulse doesn't necessarily just get erased. Now, someone's going to argue with me about that, but I'll argue right back. Some things, that smoking problem, gone. But that anger problem, probably not, probably not. So you're going to have to deal with some of that as you go through life. You might get frustrated about your heart and your life, and you might be tempted to wonder, does this mean I'm not even a Christian, really? No, it probably doesn't mean that. It probably means you are learning to walk. You're learning to walk with Jesus. What did John write? Let's read 1 John 5, verse 13. These things I've written to you who believe in the name of the Son of God, that you may know that you have eternal life. What often happens is you accept Jesus, you should have assurance. But some of this other baggage in your life rears its ugly head, and for one reason or another, you don't have assurance when you should. I'm going to suggest something. There's just one caveat, though. The caveat, though, is that you need to be sincere. You got it. If you're sincere, we'll read from 1 John chapter 5 again. We'll back up a couple of verses. The Bible says, these things I have written to you. No. And this is the testimony that God has given us eternal life. And this life is in his Son. He or she who has the Son has life. He who does not have the Son of God does not have life. Here's what we know. God has given us eternal life. This life is in his Son. If you have Jesus, then you have eternal life. See what we do? We confuse our performance with our salvation. Now, what I'm recognizing here, before you write me off as a heretic, there's a delicate balance here. But we're threading a needle, aren't we? The thing that people don't remember, this is tremendously frustrating. I'm going to zoom in on this here. There's something people don't remember. Here's what you do. You accept Jesus as your Lord and Savior. How do you do that? You say to him, Jesus, I accept you as my Lord and Savior. I believe you died for me. I believe your death takes care of my sin. I believe you give me everlasting life. I thank you for that now. You've accepted Jesus as your Lord and Savior. But then you realize that you're still human. Accepting Jesus didn't take away all temptation. You haven't yet figured out how to deal with temptation. That's all. So there's this battle going on. And the problem is you confuse the battle with defeat. You think because a temptation came along and because I've tripped over it yet again, that your relationship with Jesus isn't real. Of course it's real. Remember, sincerity, that's the caveat. Of course it's real. And you can have assurance even though you aren't the completed product. In Jesus, you're completed. But you've got some growing to do. And that's the key word right there. Growing. You want to be a growing Christian. You accept Jesus, you have everlasting life. Now you got to figure out how to work that into your relationship. Every time you fall, does it mean you're not a believer? It doesn't mean that. Now you're going to say, but John, this has been going on for years. All right, there's some things to work out there, and they can be worked out. Learning how to claim the promises of God. Learning how to train your mind. You know, you've got a vine or a bush at home. You trained. Same thing, your mind needs to be trained. Too many of us, we leave our mind just to wander wherever it wants. So you don't want to get presumptuous here. You could lean back and say, yeah, I'm sinning like crazy, but I love Jesus, so what does it matter? But you know that that's not even sincere. So you turn to the Lord, you hang on to him, you grab a hold of him, you don't let go. You'll be the finished product. I'd love to tell you that it's going to happen overnight. Doesn't happen that way. You accept Jesus as your Savior and your Lord. He becomes that. He takes away your sin. He gives you his righteousness. Don't know if you can see it, but if you've claimed Jesus, you now possess by faith his perfect righteousness. And his perfection stands in the place of your failure. That's why you can only have assurance in Jesus. Every one of us is a sinner. The Bible says all have sinned and come short of the glory of God. The Bible says if you say you don't have any sin, you're a liar and you don't want to be that. We're prone to make mistakes. So what we need is righteousness. Where do we get it? Only one place. The prophet said, our righteousnesses are as filthy rags. So we need the righteousness of Jesus. And when you have that, you have assurance. No, you don't accept Jesus and just go on living the way you always have. You don't even want to do that. Paul wrote to the Corinthians and he said, if anyone is in Christ, that person is a new creation, a new creature. Old things are passed away. Behold, all things are become new. You don't want to be a hypocrite. In your heart of hearts, you don't want that. You want to have assurance and you want to see God change your life. You allow him to do so and he will. So here's what you are going to do to live with integrity before God. You are going to surrender your life to Jesus. You know what happens in a military situation? Surrender, somebody runs up a white flag. That's the way the story goes. You run up the spiritual white flag. You announce to God, I surrender. You pray the prayer Jesus prayed, not my will, but your will be done. That's the absolute key to Christianity. And it is a key that masses of Christians don't even figure out. They don't come to the place of surrendering the will to God. Every failure in your life, every sin that you committed that you can remember, it's because in that moment you did not surrender to God. Now, we will read together some of the most powerful passages in the Bible, starting with Galatians chapter 2 and verse 20. Paul writes, I have been crucified with Christ. It is no longer I who live, but Christ lives in me. And the life which I now live in the flesh, I live by faith in the Son of God, who loved me and gave himself for me. Notice what happened to Paul. He died. He was crucified. Now he lived only by faith in the Son of God. That's deep. It's what so many people aren't doing. It's why Christianity is a drudgery for people everywhere. You call yourself a Christian? That's good. Now you want to live in connection with Jesus. You invite him to live his life in you, and he will. Philippians chapter 2, verse 13. It is God who works in you both to will and to do for his good pleasure. You accept Jesus as Lord and Savior, you have salvation. Now you live in relationship with God. You've surrendered, and what you're going to do now is grow. You are going to grow and grow more and more. You're going to grow, and growth is assured. You put a seed in the ground, right soil, right sun, warm enough, keep the pests away. It'll grow, and you'll grow too if you keep your eyes on Jesus. Paul described the mystery of the gospel as being Christ in you, the hope of glory. So you can see that many people are missing the experience because what they think they have to do is fight in their own strength. And you lose every time. The devil is way too good, way too big, way too strong, way too powerful to you. But that same Bible says, greater is he that is in you than he that is in the world. Have Jesus fight your battles, and you'll discover you'll never fall. That is a recipe, or fighting in your own strength is a recipe for frustration and ultimately for complete spiritual disaster. What else does the Bible say? John 6:47. Most assuredly, I say to you, he who believes in me has everlasting life, has everlasting life. That, my friend, is strong. Paul wrestled with this. Romans 7, he talks about how the things he wants to do, he can't do. But he finds himself doing the things that he doesn't want to do. And then he cries out in despair. He says, oh, wretched man that I am, who shall deliver me from the body of this death? If the book of Romans ended there, it would be a disaster. But it doesn't. He answers the question, who will deliver me? I thank God through Jesus Christ, my Lord. Jesus was the answer. And that's why Paul could open the next chapter of Romans by saying, there is therefore now no condemnation to them who are in Christ Jesus, who walk not after the flesh, but after the Spirit. And that's the salvation experience, Jesus coming into your life, Jesus living his life in you. Same thought is expressed in John 15. Jesus said, abide in me and I in you. As the branch cannot bear fruit of itself unless it abides in the vine, neither can you unless you abide in me. We live in Jesus, and Jesus lives in us. So what happens now? I don't want to just glide right over failing and falling. What happens when you fall? What you do is you don't let go of the hand of Jesus and you get back up. Did you ever learn to walk? You did, but you don't remember. You spent more time on your rear end than on your feet. But you didn't quit. You stuck with it. And then you walked and ran and hopped and jumped and skipped. Learn from your mistakes. Learn what your weaknesses are. Learn to run to Jesus when sin is dragging you down. Learn to keep your eyes on Jesus even in the midst of temptation, even when you've had a hard day. Learn that God is merciful. Oh, he's merciful. The Bible says the Lord is merciful and gracious, slow to anger and plenteous in mercy. Here's you. I failed, I'm done, I can't go to heaven. Here's God, I have mercy for you. I'm not done with you, it isn't over. They brought a woman to Jesus who had been caught in a sinful act. Jesus said, let the one among you who's without sin cast the first stone. She thought she was dead. But she was very much alive, and Jesus said, neither do I condemn you. Jesus went to have lunch or something one day at the home of a dishonest tax collector. He extended mercy and grace to them, and that prompted a change in their lives. Jesus' mercy and grace led them to conversion. The Bible says you ought to come boldly to the throne of grace, so that you can obtain mercy and find grace to help in time of need. This is God saying to sinners who have messed up, come to me, not stay away from me. Some things are uncertain. I don't know if your grandma's going to get well. I just don't. She may not. I don't know. But I do know that God has everlasting life for you. That's just 100% certain. You can have the assurance now of everlasting life. The year was 1982, if I remember correctly. It was a British Airways flight at 37,000 feet, flying above Indonesia. One by one, the four engines on the jumbo jet shut down. Great big cloud of volcanic ash. They got in the engines, and it was all over. That plane spent 15 minutes gliding, during which time it lost 4.5 miles in altitude, got down to 13,000 feet quite quickly. The people on the board were terrified, panic-stricken. The captain came on and told them, we appear to have a problem, but we're working on it. Some of them started writing letters to their loved ones. This is it. I want you to know. You might do that yourself. The captain and the crew did all they could, particularly the captain and the co-pilot. And then one of those engines came back on, and then another, and then another. I think one of them shut back down. But they ended up with enough pulling power to get that plane safely on the ground. It landed in Indonesia, in or near Jakarta, if I remember correctly. Not a single life was lost. Not a single person was injured. Nothing. They made it safely, and they made it well. The people on board knew it was an emergency. They depended on the captain. That's all they could do. They were in free fall. They depended on the captain. If you ever find your life in free fall, depend on the captain. If you ever think that things are swirling around you, it's chaos, things are spinning out of control, you depend on the captain. All they could do was sit on the plane. They couldn't jump off. If they did, it would have made things worse. Depend on the captain. And if you do that, you'll avert disaster. And come what may, you can have the assurance through Jesus of everlasting life. Now, in just a moment, I have some questions for you. Don't go away. And you won't want to miss this. You'll be blessed right now by beautiful music from Naomi Jackson.

Naomi Jackson. I bet you could say amen to that. Amen. A beautiful song. Somewhere near you, you have a card just like this. You want to grab it? We'll walk through it. If you don't, then what I'd like you to do is send me a text message. The number to text me within the United States, 71392, that's my number. And you will text me a one-word message. The message is anti-disestablishmentarianism. Okay, it's not. That was Eric Flickinger's idea. The word is assurance. Send that word to 71392. What'll happen is instantly I'll send you back a card. I'd love you to fill it out so you can make a decision for Jesus tonight. Let's take a look at what says on this card. Believe on the Lord Jesus Christ and you will be saved, you and your household. I just love that verse from Philippi, the jail keeper, Acts 16, verse 31. So we'll walk through the card together. Number one says, I believe and accept that Jesus loves me and has redeemed me. I yield and rededicate my life to him today. If you can say amen to that, then please go ahead and check right there. It's a decision for you to make. And you can know that you've decided for Jesus tonight. And if you've got your electronic card yet, if you don't, 71392, send me a text to that number, 71392. I'll send you a link right back with that card and you can fill it out too. Number two, I believe the truth presented is important to Jesus. And by faith, I ask him to make it grounded and real in my daily life. And that's what you want. You want this to be real. Number three, I have questions about this topic, and I would like additional information. We'll be happy to get that to you. You want to round out your understanding, so let us know, and we'll take care of that. Number four says, I have obstacles in my life. I request prayer, or you might like a pastoral visit. We can help you with that. Check number four. And then number five says, I'd like to be baptized or rebaptized. Would like to connect with a pastor. We want to encourage you to make it real in your life. Real. So I'll read through the card again. I know you heard it once, but someone is praying and someone is

thinking. And in fact, you know what we'll do? We'll pray right now. I want to pray for you. This isn't the closing prayer. I want to pray for you. Heavenly Father, as we consider your call on our lives, I pray that the Spirit of God will right now touch our hearts. Undoubtedly, there's somebody who was a little tepid about this whole thing. And they're wondering, how much do I care? Would you speak to that heart? Someone who says, I'm not worthy, but you died for that person. Remind them, Jesus is worthy. Someone who's just a little unsure, do I really want to rededicate my life to Jesus, to God? Speak to that heart, I pray in Jesus' name, amen. Here we go again. I believe and accept that Jesus loves me and has redeemed me. That's important. I yield and rededicate my life to him today. Point two, I believe the truth presented today is important to Jesus. And by faith, I ask him to make it grounded and real in my daily life. You know, again and again, we hear from people who say, but I don't feel saved. But I don't feel different. But I don't feel as though God has done anything in my life. The minute the Bible says we are saved by feelings, that's when you have something to worry about it. But right now it doesn't say that. So you don't need to worry about how you feel. You just believe and let God take care of all the rest. We don't want to major in our feelings. It's never helpful. Where was I? That was number two. Number three, I have questions about this topic. I'd like additional information. I have obstacles in my life. I request prayer and or to visit with the pastor. And I'd like to be baptized or rebaptized. Is God calling you to make a life-changing decision? If that's so, you check that and we'll connect with you. Don't go away. Our study time continues on itiswritten.tv. Go there, itiswritten.tv. The best is yet to come with Pastors Eric and Wes. This has been Grounded from It Is Written.

0: 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Well, I want to share with you another way that you can dig deeper into the Word of God, and here it is, itiswritten.study. 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It's going to be good for you, and it's the sort of thing that you will want to tell somebody else about so that they can dig deeper into the Word of God and come to know the things of the Bible intimately. As you get into the It Is Written online Bible study guides, you'll understand the prophecies of the Bible, the plan of salvation, and more. So don't forget, itiswritten.study. itiswritten.study.
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2: It's good to be here.
1: Good to see you here, Eric. And thank you for those who are watching online and those who are live right here in Knoxville. We just want to give you a special greeting. And what a blessing it is to be able to follow the presentation by Pastor John with opening the Bible together and just studying a little more deeply that which he's already covered. So we want to share a couple of things with you. Folks have asked us, where do I watch the program after the program? I didn't catch the first part of it. I was getting off of work too early. You can go to the It Is Written YouTube page as well as the It Is Written Facebook page, and those archives will be there for you to access. Now, Eric, we have something that we're offering people tonight. You want to tell us a little bit about that?
2: We do. We have another free offer. We had one last night, and we'll continue to have one each evening of these presentations. Tonight's free offer is a copy of the book Confidence in Chaos. Confidence in Chaos. I want to share with you some of the titles of these chapters in here. You want to pick this up. You've got a world in crisis, a church in crisis, people in crisis, trusting in a time of crisis, promises you can trust, facing the final crisis with confidence. To get that, just go to grounded.study, grounded.study, register there, and we will send you an email tomorrow with that gift enclosed.
1: Wonderful. Well, we mentioned this in our first segment, but we have people watching from all over the world, thousands of people from Thailand and Australia and all 50 United States, a number of folks that are writing in telling us we're watching, we're thankful for the programs. I was surprised that we had someone from Lebanon. That was very exciting, or several people even. So thank you all for joining us from wherever you are. We're going to tell you about a resource from It Is Written, a wonderful website that we have, MyPlaceWithJesus.com. It's a fantastic website for children developed by Melissa Bradshaw, and it has a number of resources and different things that kids can participate in to help them grow in Jesus. So take advantage of that, MyPlaceWithJesus.com. Well, Eric, we have a great study tonight, and it's fantastic. We're going to break down some of the elements that Pastor John talked about, as well as going through the It Is Written study guide. And if you have that tonight, we skimmed through a little bit of the one last night. We're going to be a little more in depth tonight with that. So I want to encourage you to break out that study guide. And we're going to jump right into it. And we're not going to touch on every single question, just so you know, but we'll guide you through that. And if someone could get me that remote, Pastor John has the remote, I believe, so I'll need that remote, and we'll jump right into it. So we're going to summarize our first four questions, and that is a little bit talking about the great controversy. So you want to talk about that for us?
2: Yeah, when you take a look at the first four questions in the study guide, it talks about the great controversy between Christ and Satan, between good and evil, how a perfect angel was created but made some decisions, exercised his free will, and chose to go the other direction. And ultimately, that's why we're in the mess that we're in today, was because he made his decision, and Adam and Eve made their decisions, and it kind of comes down through time, and here we are living in a mess.
1: Yeah, and sometimes people have the idea, well, you know, we're suffering because of Adam and Eve's sin, but the Bible makes clear that all have sinned, and if we had been in the Garden of Eden, we would have had the same experience. So we're going to jump now to a verse from question number 3, I think is very relevant. It's Isaiah 59 and verse 2, a very, very powerful text. And this is what it says. But your iniquities have separated you from your God, and your sins have hidden his face from you so that he will not hear. Now, I want to make a very strong point about this, because sometimes people have this idea that that text sounds a little bit harsh. And so we want to make something clear right now. That text indicates that it is we who have moved away from God by our sins. God has not moved anywhere. You want to comment on that?
2: Yeah, absolutely. We have the ability to choose to move away from God. He gives us that freedom, if you will. He's not going anywhere. He is truth. He is righteousness. He is justice. He hasn't changed. God doesn't change. He's not drawing away from us. But we have the opportunity and the ability, if we so choose, to separate ourselves from him. But really, the first verse of this chapter gives us some insight into this and helps us to know that better.
1: You want to read that verse?
2: Sure. Isaiah 59, verse 1 says this, "Behold, the Lord's hand is not shortened that it cannot save, nor his ear heavy that it cannot hear." So God is still able to reach out and grasp you and grip you and hug you and draw you to him if you wish to be drawn.
1: He's still willing to save. He's still able to save. He still wants to save. And he has made every way for us to be saved. He's provided everything that we need to be saved. So our confidence should really be in him rather than ourselves.
2: That's
1: and
2: right.
1: We need to recognize our own weakness. And you know, I just want to say that it's oftentimes in the bitterness of sin, when we've gotten ourselves in a web and we're struggling to get out and we can't find our way out, we sense that weakness in our own heart. It's really in the bitterness of sin that we truly sense our own weakness and our hearts become more open to him and willing to be drawn out by him. And so just keep that in mind. It's not God that's moved, it's we who have moved, but God wants us to move back towards him. That's the powerful thought. All right, we're going to jump on now to question number 5. So we're going to just jump ahead here. We're going to pass over question number 4, which really is kind of repeated in question 5, so that's why we're doing that. But the question asks, how can a person escape the consequences of sin? How can we escape? And that word escape is very, very key. Eric, if you wouldn't mind reading that text there, Romans 6, verse 23.
2: There really is only one way that we can escape. And in Romans 6, 23, it makes it plain. It says, "For the wages of sin is death." And if that was where the verse ended, we would not have much to look forward to. But by the grace of God, it doesn't end there. Paul continues. He says, "For the wages of sin is death, but the gift of God is eternal life in Christ Jesus our Lord." So salvation is a gift. Eternal life is a gift.
1: So what's powerful about this is that God has made a way of escape. And if God has made a way of escape, he's not going to try to get you to be lost. Does that make sense? And so many Christians today, many people in the church today have this mindset, God is out to get me. The judgment, they're so afraid of the judgment, but the judgment is not what God is doing to keep you out of heaven, but it's about everything he's doing to get you into heaven. Amen? And God wants us to be there, and we've got to adopt that mindset, because that's one of the first steps to victory. God can provide everything that we need. He can provide all the ways of escape from sin and death. But if we don't believe that for ourselves, if we don't, with our hearts, just grab hold of and lay hold of that with everything that we have, then it really does no good.
2: That's right.
1: And so it has to be that we are accepting that and believing that regardless of anything else that's taking place in our life.
2: Yeah. You might say that God is not out to get you. God is out to get you. He wants to draw you to him. And how can he be out to get you if he's made a way of escape? He's provided a way of escape for each one of us, and we just have to embrace that way of escape.
1: That's right. If the Bible tells us he's made a way of escape, he's not out to get us. He's out to save us. Amen? And so many people today, some of the most dedicated Christians, Eric, I talk with them, they say, I'm just not sure. I just feel like I'm not good enough, or God is not favoring me, or whatever the reason may be. None of those, you could list them all, and they're all in the same category. They're lies from the devil, and we've got to believe that God is not out to get us, but he's out to get us.
2: Get us.
1: You understand right. What we mean by that. All right, we're going to jump to question number 6 now in our lesson. It says, how may a person receive the gift of everlasting life through Jesus Christ? And the answer to that is found in one of the most famous texts in all the Bible, John 3:16. You want to read that for us?
2: That's right. John 3:16, many of you already know it by heart. For God so loved the world that he gave his only begotten Son, that whosoever believeth in him should not perish, but have everlasting life.
1: This is a powerful thought, and here's why. A lot of people view Jesus as the loving person. How many of you have view Jesus as loving? Amen? Everybody views Jesus as loving. But when they think of God the Father, what do they think, Eric?
2: Sometimes they think he's a bit of a tyrant. He's vindictive. He's the bad guy of the good guys.
1: He's like Zeus sitting on his throne throwing lightning bolts at people who do bad things. That's the mentality that many people have. But this text dispels that, the most famous text in the Bible, and many people miss it. It says, for God so loved the world. So God did not have to drum up some love in his heart for you and I in order for him to agree. It's not like Jesus was pleading, please, Father, let me go save them. And God the Father said, no, I don't think so. They're not worth it. No, the Bible says, for God so loved the world. Now you can put your own name in there. For God so loved Bill. For God so loved Mary. For God so loved Tim or whoever you are. Put your own name in there. The love of God was already in his heart for you when he gave Jesus.
2: That's right. A powerful picture of God being a loving God, God the Father being a loving God. And Jesus said, if you've seen me, you've seen the Father.
1: That's right.
2: So if you want to know what the Father is like, take a look at Jesus. And if you're confident that Jesus is a loving God, you can be certain that the Father is a loving God too.
1: Now look at the next segment of this verse. It says, for God so loved the world that he what? What did he do? He gave, the Bible says. He gave his only begotten Son. Now, when God gives something, he doesn't take it back. So when God gave Jesus to humanity, Jesus became a man. Jesus retains that humanity for how long? Forever, the Bible says. And so Jesus became a human being. He laid aside his omnipresence and all the qualities of God. He's still divine. He's still fully God. But he took on the limited aspects of humanity. And so when God gave Jesus, he was giving heaven's greatest treasure for us. And so if you go out and buy a brand new vehicle, you're not going to drive that thing through the gravel and scratch it all up and put it in places where it's going to get dings and that kind of thing, are you? You're going to wash that thing every day. You're going to care for it. You're going to park in some of the farthest parking spots in the store so that nobody's going to bang that thing. How much more valuable is a soul that God has given his life for? How much more valuable are you, those of you here locally tonight, those of you online, that God would give his Son? You're a treasure to him. You're valuable to him. You're everything to him. You are valuable even more than his own life, because that's what he gave. And when he gives it, Eric, he doesn't take it back.
2: That's right. An incredible gift available to you and to me. All we have to do is to receive it.
1: Amen. And God, when he gives us that gift, he doesn't hold a grudge against us. Amen. When he forgives us from sin, we're thankful for that. Let's jump to number 7 in our lesson. But can receiving everlasting life be so simple? What do you think the answer to that is? Absolutely. Let's read our text here. I'll read this one. Ephesians 2, verse 8 and 9. For by grace you have been saved through faith, and not of yourselves. It is the gift of God, not of works, lest anyone should boast. How many of you are thankful for that tonight? We are saved by the grace of God, the unmerited favor. And so in Jesus giving up his life, really what that text is saying is he's giving up his life, and doing so, he's giving it to us.
2: That's right.
1: He's giving his life to us. And because his life is righteous, that makes us righteous. Amen?
2: That's right. So we have the opportunity by faith to accept that gift. We don't have to do anything to merit God's favor. All we have to do is receive that gift that he is freely giving us. So don't get the idea somehow that you have to do something to be saved. And a lot of times Christians get caught up in this, I'm not doing enough. No, what you have to do is just accept, just receive. When you accept and when you receive, then he begins to make that change in you that you're thinking you have to make yourself. You don't have to make it yourself. You invite him to come in. He will make it. You allow him to make it.
1: The life of Christ is endless. It's endless in righteousness. It's endless in power. It's endless in love. The book of Hebrews talks about the power of the endless life of Christ. And when Christ gives that life to us, that life is given to us. And it's inside of us. And Christ begins to live in us when we believe in him. As people say, well, what do I do? Do I have to stop this sin or that sin? No. You say, Lord, I'm yielding my life to you. Live your life in me. I'm giving you all of me, all of my sin, all of my weakness, all of my lack of everything, and I'm receiving your life. That's what it is. And Christ living within you begins to change you, and his life is lived through yours, and you begin to change, and you begin to live a different life than you ever thought possible. That is the power of the gospel.
2: Yeah, it's incredible. And what it does is it takes, fortunately for you and me, it takes a lot of the pressure off of us. We don't have to be good. We don't have to pull ourselves up by our bootstraps. We don't have to grit our teeth. We don't have to try harder. How many of you have ever tried and failed to do the right thing? All right? Yeah, some of you are putting both hands up in the air, right? Yeah, we've tried, we've failed, we've done that. It doesn't work. Why? Because we're struggling against the devil, and the truth is he's stronger than we are. That's the simple truth. You struggle against him, you're going to lose. But if you take Jesus into your heart and into your life, then the battle is no longer yours. The battle is between Christ and Satan, and Jesus will win every single time. So just let him fight your battles. Don't fight the battles yourself. You'll lose. Give it to Jesus, and he will win the battles.
1: You know what's powerful? We need to move on here, but what's powerful is that when you consider the death of Jesus, every sin of every person that could ever have lived was laid upon Christ. He paid the penalty for every sin. The wages of sin is death. So by right, Jesus should have stayed in the grave for how long? Forever, because he should have died for this, which he did die that second death on the cross, but he technically should have laid. What was it that allowed Jesus to raise from the dead? It was the righteousness of Christ's life, you see. The righteousness of Christ was greater than your badness of sin. And that raised Christ from the dead. And when we receive him, that same power that raised Jesus from the dead now lives in us. And it raises us from spiritual death. How many of you are thankful for that tonight? Amen. Those of you watching online, you're thankful for that this evening. Well, let's go on, Eric. We have a very powerful passage that we want to just quickly run through, but not too quickly, but break it down a little bit. It's Romans 3. Verse 20 and on. We're not going to read all the way through verse 31, but you may want to write that down and read all of those verses later. But Eric, I'm just going to invite you to read that. It's a couple of slides, so bear with us here.
2: Sure. Romans 3, 20 and 21 says, therefore, by the deeds of the law, no flesh will be justified in his sight. For by the law is the knowledge of sin. But now the righteousness of God apart from the law is revealed, being witnessed by the law and the prophets, even the righteousness of God through faith in Jesus Christ to all and on all who believe. For there is no difference, for all have sinned and fall short of the glory of God, being justified freely by his grace through the redemption that is in Christ Jesus, whom God set forth as a propitiation by his blood through faith to demonstrate at the present time his righteousness, that he might be just and the justifier of the one who has faith in Jesus. Where is boasting then? Paul says it is excluded. By what law? Of works? No, but by the law of faith. Therefore, we conclude that a man is justified by faith apart from the deeds of the law.
1: So this is a very powerful passage, and actually I'm just going to open up to it because we just want to make a few points from this. This text is not in your lesson, but it is still very powerful to speak about. And I've been studying this and been studying through the book of Romans, and it's just really powerful when you really understand it. And so what Paul is saying here is that there are two forms of righteousness in the universe. That is the righteousness of God that is found in the law of God, and that's the righteousness that is found in the person of God himself. We are unrighteous, but in order for us to be right with God, we must possess what? Righteousness. Paul says many people are trying to obtain righteousness by what? By the law. And what Paul is saying here is, you can't do that. There is no righteousness that you can obtain from the law of God. Now, the law is righteous. It is good. It's intended, when kept, to bring life and blessing to the person that abides with it. But you cannot obtain righteousness by doing it. And because we are unrighteous, we need that righteousness. And Paul says, the righteousness of God apart from the law, or separate from the law, was revealed. How was it revealed? It was revealed through the life of Christ. And as we receive that life, we receive the righteousness of God. And God doesn't just simply declare us righteous, but he actually makes us righteous. Why does he make us righteous? Because Christ is righteous. How you can say amen? That is a powerful thought. And when we simply yield our life and believe in him, we can receive that righteousness that he promises to us, and our lives can become different and true and powerful. So how can God be the justifier? How can he be just and the justifier of those who have sinned? Because the offense of sin was against God himself, you see. And so God has the right to forgive it if he wants to, but the penalty still has to be paid, and that's why Christ died. So it's very powerful because God is merciful in his justice, and he's just in his mercy. So God's character and his righteousness stand complete in the forgiveness of us, and we cannot just be declared righteous, but actually made righteous through the life of Christ. That's just a powerful concept, Eric.
2: It really is. And again, if what that does is it takes, I think, or at least it should take, a lot of the stress and the fear out of us that I have to be righteous enough. You don't have to be righteous enough. You just have to accept Christ's righteousness, and his righteousness lives in you.
1: And it makes you righteous. It will make you righteous as Christ is living in you, the power of his endless life. That's very, very powerful. So we're going to jump now to question number eight, and ask the question, what is faith? Because the key to unlock all of this is faith. And what exactly is faith? Now, there's a text that people typically think of, Eric.
2: That's right.
1: What is it?
2: Typically, when you think, what is faith? The definition of faith is the substance of things hoped for, the evidence of things not seen. That's Hebrews 11, verse 1. That's the introduction to the faith chapter in the Bible.
1: Now, that's a powerful text, and many people think of this text when they think of faith, but I want to make a bold statement if I can, and some may think I'm speaking heresy because of the popularity of this verse, but I truly believe that there's actually another verse in the Bible that gives a better definition of what faith is. And so we're going to look at that, and that is coming also from Romans chapter 4, verse 19 through 22, and I'll go ahead and read that one. It says, and not being, so this is speaking about Abraham. You may want to go back and read the entire chapter here of Romans 4, but notice what it says, verse 19, and not being weak in faith, he did not consider his own body already dead, since he was about 100 years old, and the deadness of Sarah's womb. I want to point something out here, that everything externally said to Abraham, it can't be done. His body was old. He was almost 100 years old. Sarah was almost 100 years old. Her womb was dead. But God said, what did he say? He
2: said that he was going to have a child.
1: He's going to have a child. You're going to have a son of promise. And Abraham looked at himself. He looked at her. How is this possible? Only by the power of God. And so God demonstrated in a very clear way, Abraham could not have done this on his own. And that's a statement to us in faith. We cannot have righteousness on our own. But notice what he says. He says he did not waver at the promise of God through unbelief, but was strengthened in what? In faith, giving glory to God and being fully convinced. Now, this is the definition of faith. Being fully convinced that what he had promised, he was also able to perform. That is the power of faith. What is it, Eric?
2: So he says, if God has promised it, he can do it. This isn't up to you. It's trusting in his word that he will do what he's promised to do.
1: That's right. And so if you ask most people, do you believe in, the Bible says, by the way, and therefore was accounted to him for righteousness. So if you ask any Christian, do you believe in the power of God's word? They'll say what? Yes. Do you believe that God created the world in six literal days? Yes. Do you believe that God can give you victory over whatever it is that you're struggling with the most right now? Well, I think so. I hope so. I'd like him to. What's the problem with that?
2: Well, the problem is we're not taking him at his word. He's promised to give us strength. He's promised to give us Christ's righteousness. He's promised to give us victory. He's promised to change our lives. Just as Abraham believed, just as Abraham exercised his faith and it was accounted to him for righteousness, we need to be able to do the same thing.
1: God, I take you at your word. Your word says right here that this can happen in my life. I cannot do it. I can't even come close to beginning to do it. You have to do it, but I believe it. I trust it. I'm going to do all that I can do, but I'm going to leave the power to you, and I'm going to believe that it's going to happen. So faith is trusting not just that God's word is simply true, but that God's word can be true where? In us, in our hearts, in our lives, in our daily situations, when I'm losing patience with the kids, when I'm frustrated with my wife, when work is driving me crazy, when all those things seem to pile on me. You ever notice that they seem to come in waves?
2: That's right.
1: Threes or fours? Just one thing doesn't happen. It'll happen two or three things in a row. What do? I believe in faith that God is working things out for my good. Amen? And so the power of God's word, the centurion understood that, the power of God's word, that the word of God spoken, written, is just as powerful as the word of God that is written, right? All right, let's jump here quickly. We're running out of time. But question number 13, having received the gift of eternal life, how can I now live a life that is pleasing to God? Eric, can you read that? Galatians 2:20.
2: Let's look at Galatians 2:20. It says, I have been crucified with Christ. It is no longer I who live, but Christ lives in me. And the life which I now live in the flesh, I live by faith in the Son of God, who loved me and gave himself for me.
1: All right, so it is believing that Christ is living in you. Now that sounds cliche, but try it in the difficulty of your life. Cry out to him, and you'll see his presence and his power working very mightily. There's something experimental Christian theology, Eric. Tell us that quickly.
2: So experiential theology is the idea that our theology is based on what has happened in our lives. Our belief system is based on what has happened in our lives. For example, if you've struggled with sin X all your life and you've tried and tried and tried and tried and tried and tried again and failed every single time at getting victory in this area over sin X, then your theology begins to say, well, because I've tried and tried my very best and can't get victory, therefore victory's not possible. So I'm basing my belief system on my experience.
1: That's right. And that's a very erroneous thing to do. It's the same thing happening with our feelings. And so I want to just point you as we close to Mark chapter 4, dealing with difficulty. And essentially those verses 26 through 32 say that I can be yielded to God at every stage of my growth. I can be complete in him. I can be perfect in him and in that stage that I'm in. So the point is that we need to keep growing. And as we keep growing and looking to Jesus, we're encouraged, we are strengthened, and our hearts will be lifted up in a good way, and our hearts and minds will be directed towards him, and he can give us that strength. Well, Pastor Eric, real quickly, the last verse we have here, Philippians chapter 1 and verse 6. Why don't you read it for us there?
2: Philippians 1, 6 says this, "Being confident of this very thing, that he who has begun a good work in you will complete it until the day of Jesus Christ."
1: We want to encourage you to keep looking to Jesus, friends. God has not given up on you, so don't give up on him. He's going to do that work. We're glad that you've joined us here tonight. Go to grounded.study, and we'll look forward to seeing you tomorrow. Until then, this
3: Jeremiah,
1: is Grounded
3: chapter 32.
1: With It Is Written.
3: The word that came to Jeremiah from the Lord in the 10th year of Zedekiah, king of Judah, which was the 18th year of Nebuchadrezzar. For then the king of Babylon's army besieged Jerusalem, and Jeremiah the prophet was shut up in the court of the prison, which was in the king of Judah's house. For Zedekiah, king of Judah, had shut him up, saying,
4: "Wherefore dost thou prophesy and say, Thus saith the Lord, Behold, I will give this city unto the hand of the king of Babylon, and he shall take it. And Zedekiah, king of Judah, shall not escape out of the hand of the Chaldeans, but shall surely be delivered into the hand of the king of Babylon, and shall speak with him mouth to mouth. And his eyes shall behold his eyes. And he shall lead Zedekiah to Babylon, and there shall he be until I visit him, saith the Lord. Though ye fight with the Chaldeans, ye shall not prosper."
3: And Jeremiah said,
5: "The word of the Lord came unto me, saying, Behold, Hanamael the son of Shallum, thine uncle, shall come unto thee, saying, Buy thee my field that is in Anathoth, for the right of redemption is thine to buy it. So Hanamael, mine uncle's son, came to me in the court of the prison, according to the word of the Lord, and said unto me, Buy my field, I pray thee, that is in Anathoth, which is in the country of Benjamin, for the right of inheritance is thine, and the redemption is thine. Buy it for thyself. Then I knew that this was the word of the Lord. And I bought the field of Hanamael, my uncle's son, that was in Anathoth, and weighed him the money, even 17 shekels of silver. And I subscribed the evidence, and sealed it, and took witnesses, and weighed him the money in the balances. So I took the evidence of the purchase, both that which was sealed according to the law and custom, and that which was open. And I gave the evidence of the purchase unto Barak, the son of Neriah, the son of Maaseiah, in the sight of Hanamael, mine uncle's son, and in the presence of the witnesses that subscribed the book of the purchase, before all the Jews that sat in the court of the prison. And I charged Barak before them, saying, Thus saith the Lord of hosts, the God of Israel, Take these evidences, this evidence of the purchase, both which is sealed, and this evidence which is open, and put them in an earthen vessel, that they may continue many days. For thus saith the Lord of hosts, the God of Israel, Houses and fields and vineyards shall be possessed again in this land. Now when I had delivered the evidence of the purchase unto Barak the son of Neriah, I prayed unto the Lord, saying, Ah, Lord God, behold, Thou hast made the heaven and the earth by thy great power and stretched out arm, and there is nothing too hard for thee. Thou showest loving kindness unto thousands, and recompensest the iniquity of the fathers into the bosom of their children after them. The great, the mighty God, the Lord of hosts is his name, great in counsel and mighty in work. For thine eyes are open upon all the ways of the sons of men, to give every one according to his ways, and according to the fruit of his doings, which hast set signs and wonders in the land of Egypt, even unto this day, and in Israel, and among other men, and hast made thee a name as at this day, and hast brought forth thy people Israel out of the land of Egypt, with signs and with wonders, and with a strong hand, and with a stretched out arm, and with great terror, and hast given them this land, which thou didst swear to their fathers to give them, a land flowing with milk and honey. And they came in and possessed it, but they obeyed not thy voice, neither walked in thy law. They have done nothing of all that thou commandest them to do. Therefore thou hast caused all this evil to come upon them. Behold the mounts, they are come unto the city to take it, and the city is given into the hand of the Chaldeans that fight against it, because of the sword, and of the famine, and of the pestilence. And what thou hast spoken is come to pass, and behold, thou seest it. And thou hast said unto me, O Lord God, buy thee the field for money, and take witnesses, for the city is given into the hand of the Chaldeans.
3: Then came the word of the Lord unto Jeremiah, saying,
6: Behold, I am the Lord, the God of all flesh. Is there anything too hard for me?
5: Therefore, thus saith the Lord, Behold, I will give the city into the hand of the Chaldeans, and into the hand of Nebuchadrezzar, king of Babylon, and he shall take it. And the Chaldeans that fight against this city shall come and set fire on this city, and burn it with the houses, upon whose roofs they have offered incense unto Baal, and poured out drink offerings unto other gods to provoke me to anger. For the children of Israel and the children of Judah have only done evil before me from their youth. For the children of Israel have only provoked me to anger with the work of their hands, saith the Lord. For this city hath been to me as a provocation of mine anger and of my fury from the day that they built it even unto this day, that I should remove it from before my face. Because of all the evil of the children of Israel and of the children of Judah, which they have done to provoke me to anger, they, their kings, their princes, their priests and their prophets, and the men of Judah and the inhabitants of Jerusalem, and they have turned unto me the back and not the face, though I taught them, rising up early and teaching them, yet they have not hearkened to receive instruction. But they set their abominations in the house, which is called by my name, to defile it. And they built the high places of Baal, which are in the valley of the son of Hinnom, to cause their sons and their daughters to pass through the fire unto Molech, which I commanded them not. Neither came it into my mind that they should do this abomination to cause Judah to sin. And now, therefore, thus saith the Lord, the God of Israel, concerning this city, whereof ye say,
7: It shall be delivered into the hand of the king of Babylon by the sword, and by the famine, and by the pestilence.
6: Behold, I will gather them out of all countries whither I have driven them in mine anger, and in my fury and in great wrath. And I will bring them again unto this place, and I will cause them to dwell safely. And they shall be my people, and I will be their God. And I will give them one heart and one way, that they may fear me forever, for the good of them and of their children after them. And I will make an everlasting covenant with them, that I will not turn away from them to do them good. For I will put my fear in their hearts, that they shall not depart from me. Yea, I will rejoice over them to do them good, and I will plant them in this land assuredly with my whole heart and with my whole soul.
5: For thus saith the Lord, Like as I have brought all this great evil upon this people, so will I bring upon them all the good that I have promised them. And fields shall be bought in this land, whereof ye say,
8: It is desolate without man or beast. It is given into the hand of the Chaldeans.
5: Men shall buy fields for money, and subscribe evidences, and seal them, and take witnesses in the land of Benjamin, and in the places about Jerusalem, and in the cities of Judah, and in the cities of the mountains, and in the cities of the valley, and in the cities of the south. For I will cause their captivity to return, saith the Lord.
9: 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Jesus loves and cares for you, and you can cheerfully go about your daily activities knowing Jesus expects to go with you as your best friend. We have a great and best friend who is always with us. Jesus' presence inspires us and makes us hopeful, peaceful, and cheerful every day. Let's make it our routine to talk to him moment by moment. A message brought to you by Cornerstone Christian Radio, where the cross and your life collide.

You need to rejoice and be glad in it. Once again, you join me in Keep a Song, a devotional series that is meant to enjoy the power of hymns and to be able to get into the Word of God and to be able to hear on what Scripture says on the songs that God has blessed us with. Today, we are on Hymn 100, which is Great is Thy Faithfulness. Great is Thy Faithfulness, O God, my Father. There is no shadow of turning with Thee. Thou changest not, Thy compassions, they fail not. As Thou hast been, Thou forever will be. The chorus goes on to say, Great is Thy faithfulness, great is Thy faithfulness. Morning by morning, new mercies I see. All I have needed, Thy hand hath provided. Great is Thy faithfulness, Lord, unto me. Turn with me to Lamentations chapter 3 and verses 23. There is powerful words in that text. Lamentations chapter 3 and verses 23 goes on to say, let us begin from verses 22. It is of the Lord's mercies that we are not consumed, because His compassions fail not. They are new every morning. Great is Thy faithfulness. What is faithfulness? We might understand it better by the synonyms that are used to describe it, like constancy. Yes, you can have fidelity, loyalty, commitment to achieving a certain task. And so the song is saying, God is committed to produce in you a new beginning. Where has God shown His faithfulness? After the creation of the world, man was doomed to die. But I love the text in Revelation that man was not consumed, neither did Adam fall the minute he ate the fruit. Why? Because the Lamb was slain from the foundations of the earth. So God time and again proved His faithfulness. John chapter 3 and verses 16, For God so loved the world that He gave His only begotten Son, that whosoever believeth in Him should not perish but have eternal life. My God is being faithful. And so He asks you and I to live faithfully. Hebrews chapter 11 verses 1 explains to us what faith is. Faith is the substance of things hoped for, the evidence of things not seen. Verses 6 goes on to say, the just shall live by faith. Why? Because God is faithful. Let us again turn our Bibles to Romans chapter 8 and verses 28. Another beautiful text that I love. How can you and I live by faith? Romans 8:28 reads, And we know that all things work together for good to them that love God, to them who are called according to His purpose. Are you called to God's purpose? Well, I'm so certain and sure that you and I are called. Why? Because the scripture is clear that says, Before you I made you, I knew you, and I formed you in my mother's womb. So God knows that you and I needed to be at this particular time. So God has a purpose for you. If you entrust and live by faith, entrust Him with your life today. As we are about to close, great is His faithfulness. How I seek that you trust God with your life today. I invite you to give all to Him. The Savior longs to take care of you, to love you, to keep you, to protect you. And so as we pray today, I call upon that you give your life to Christ. May it be your prayer and desire to give yourself to Him who is able to do above exceedingly that you and I can ask for. We are now praying, Father in heaven, it's indeed a pleasure to come before your throne, thanking you for the gift of life, thanking you for what you have done for us ever since we began to exist on this planet. Today, we recommit our lives and give ourselves to you. Why? Because we have understood that you are faithful. There could be someone who I'm praying with at this moment who has fallen short and has distrusted the guidance of your hand. Come through and touch his life. Restore him back to yourself. Heal the broken wounds. Restore them back to you. When all is said and done, prepare for a soon return.
For this is my humble prayer.

0: Friends, the second coming of Christ will bring God's kingdom to its pinnacle of victory and splendor. It will be personal, universally visible, audible, and full of power and glory. He will return to reclaim those who have been redeemed. The righteous dead will be resurrected, and the righteous living will be converted and become incorruptible, receiving the promise of salvation. The Bible tells us in Matthew 24, verse 30, "Then the sign of the Son of Man will appear in heaven, and then all the tribes of the earth will mourn, and they will see the Son of Man coming on the clouds of heaven with power and great glory." Oh, friends, when Jesus returns, we who are faithful will see him face to face and receive our reward. Oh, what a day that will be. Wherever you are, whatever you may be doing, thank you so very much for choosing your number one hit music station, Cornerstone Christian Radio, where the cross and your life collide.
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0: Today's scripture reading is Isaiah chapter 66, verses 12 and 13. For thus says the Lord, Behold, I extend peace to her like a river, and the glory of the nations like an overflowing stream. And you will be nursed, you will be carried on the hip and fondled on the knees. As one whom his mother comforts, so I will comfort you, and you will be comforted in Jerusalem.
1: In times of distress, we can fall into the habit of turning to God as a last resort. Food, relationships, careers, technology, and entertainment. These and other forms of escapism allure us with a false promise of relief. But whether we indulge in sweets, mindless scrolling on social media, or pointless busyness, we'll always find ourselves empty and drained afterward. Worse still, the problem that sent us running is still there when we get back. Reaching for God instead of our distractions requires the pain of being present in our distress, fully aware of our deep need, and seeking a heavenly solution instead of the pleasures and diversions of this world. In our scripture reading today, God reminds the children of Israel that even in the messy, painful space between promise and fulfillment, He never begins something that He doesn't complete. In Israel's struggle to become a nation after years of suffering and exile, God never left them. Instead, Israel experienced His deliverance in abundant and diverse ways. Anyone whose trust is in Christ is a child of God, and we have a similar promise of deliverance, an invitation to turn to Him with full confidence that we will be comforted. We are assured in Philippians 1 verse 6 that God, who began a good work in us, will perfect it, will complete it, and see us through to the end.
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You got

0: Well, sometimes life is just uncomfortable. I know some folks who are dealing with sickness, with cancer, marriages are breaking up, some of you are struggling with depression, job loss, you got family members dying. For some of you, the title of caretaker was just sort of suddenly thrust onto you. And this has left you feeling resentment, unforgiveness, bitterness. And the thing is, all these feelings are usually directed at others. But sometimes, in the midst of it all, you can get so caught up in thinking about others or what, you know, the pain they've caused or the circumstances surrounding you. And in thinking about all these things, you don't pay attention to your own discomfort. You are uncomfortable. You know, suffering is uncomfortable. And the Bible says that God is our comforter. In fact, in Isaiah chapter 66, verse 13, that's the verse of the day today. It says, as one who his mother comforts, so I will comfort you. And at the risk of sounding like heretical or whatever, I thought I'd say this. God the Father comforts kind of like a good mother. And this isn't like, you know, a Mrs. Doubtfire Bible edition or something. It's just that when the world tells you, that God doesn't care, God says, I long to wrap you in my loving embrace. This is the God who wants to bring you motherly comfort. And in the midst of your suffering, in the face of your trials and pain and difficulty, he desires to provide you comfort in the fact that he works all things for your good. And when everything seems bent against you, he longs to sing comfort over you like a good mother. His joy, his presence becomes the foundation for your comfort. And so God is in the business of turning what your enemies meant for evil into the very source of your joy. He loves to transform what was once your greatest sorrow into a reason for gladness. This is the God who longs to lead you in a life of abundance. And when the world around you seems to be dry, weary, and depleted, God is your oasis. He's the God of all comfort. Hope you have a great day. Let me pray and let's get started. Father in heaven, I thank you for your love, for your joy, for your comfort. And for those out there right now who are dealing with something uncomfortable, I pray that you, like a good father, like a good mother, would bring them comfort. In Jesus' name I pray. Amen.
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0: 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And it's just amazing. And it's been a blessing for me and my family, not just to receive, but also to give, knowing how impactful it is all over the world. And so if you'd like to step into that today, don't wait another second. Step into a partnership today.
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1: What you are about to hear is amazing. Something you won't hear anywhere else. That's because you're locked in to the number one radio station with the number one radio show. So no matter what you're doing, whether you're at work, at home, driving in the car, you'll be exposed to radio excellence. If you think you can find this kind of entertainment somewhere else, you're wrong. So get yourself ready for some fun, because it starts right now.

0: I've heard so many stories about how people have turned on the radio, they happen to come across that station, and they heard a truth about Jesus, about who God is, about how much he loves them, that it completely changed their life and brought them off the brink of suicide and brought them into a relationship with God Almighty. And it's just amazing. And it's been a blessing for me and my family, not just to receive, but also to give, knowing how impactful it is all over the world. And so if you'd like to step into that today, don't wait another second. Step into a partnership today.
1: They're awful looking things. Dust mites. If you see pictures of them, you'll see that they look like little monsters. But they're in many homes. Some research says they're in the vast majority of homes. You can't see them, but they're there. And should you see them, you wouldn't like what you see. They're like sin. Sin is in every heart, and often you can't see it, especially if you choose not to. But there's something that brings sin to light, and that's the Bible. Paul wrote in Romans 7:7, "I would not have known sin except through the law, for I would not have known covetousness unless the law had said, 'You shall not covet.'" God is gracious enough to show us our sin, and he does that in the Word of God. Read the Bible. It will help you see what you can't see, and then it will help you get rid of what you don't want hanging around. Sin is a little monster, big monster. Get rid of it. You can through the Word of God. I'm John Bradshaw, Samuel, for It Is Written.
2: Chapter 17, and I will begin reading with verse 2. Here is what the Bible says. "And Saul and the men of Israel were gathered together and pitched by the valley of Elah, and set the battle in array against the Philistines. And the Philistines stood on a mountain on the one side, and Israel stood on a mountain on the other side, and there was a valley between them. And there went out a champion out of the camp of the Philistines named Goliath of Gath, whose height was 6 cubits and a span. And he had an helmet of brass upon his head, and he was armed with a coat of mail, and the weight of the coat was 5,000 shekels of brass." Let's bow together as we pray. Father in heaven, we are come believing that when we open the Word of God, there is power there for us. We face so many challenges. We face so many trials and temptations. But we believe that if God be for us, no one can successfully stand against us. And so we are come in that belief, trusting that when our hearts are met together with God's heart, that there is a blessing for us. Now we ask, Father, that as we open thy word, there might be more than human wisdom. In the name of Jesus, amen. If you look carefully at what you think you know about this story, you will be amazed. I have come to believe that when you study the Word of God, you cannot speed read it. You've got to let it sink in slowly. G.K. Chesterton has been quoted to say that if you look at a thing for 999 times, you are safe. But if you look at it for the 1,000th time, you are in danger of seeing it all over again for the first time. Come with me if you dare and look at this for what might be a 1,000th time. There is a challenge against Israel. The challenge comes because God has already smitten this army that rises against his people. The Philistines had come to attack Israel while Samuel was offering burnt offerings, and God was not pleased no matter what time they would attack, but certainly not when they were at worship. And so God thundered at them, and God smote them with his mighty arm, and their pride was hurt, and their national feeling for who they were was so reduced that they thought they had to do something different. Now they dare not go to fight again because they had learned that even if they had enough soldiers, that when God is on the side of an army, The numbers don't count anymore. So there are some of the historians who look at the story and say that there were more in the Israelite army than in the Philistine army. But you and I know that that doesn't count, because one plus God is a majority. But here is their stratagem. They say, how can we fight these people without having to risk taking our army against theirs? Now, there are some subtle differences that had occurred. You must understand that while you are on God's side and while God is on your side, there is an extra level of protection. When you step away from God, and let me suggest that that's the way it happens. You can look all the way through the Word of God and you may find the words in the King James Version sounding like God will step away from you. But the fact is that God does not abandon us. We abandon Him. Yet people will abandon God and then say, why has God forsaken me? The people of God had found themselves with a leader who had pushed out of his life the power of God in his heart, so much so that Samuel had been alienated from him and the Holy Spirit did not have the control that should have been with one who would be the leader of God's people. And guess what? The news began to travel that Samuel and Saul were not as close as they once were. Now, what you've got to see there is that even those who did not claim to worship God Jehovah knew that the power of Israel was not with Saul alone. It was with Saul and the man of God. And so long as Saul was together with Samuel, they said, you had better stay away from him. But when the man of God was not involved anymore, then even those in the Philistine camp began to say, if we were ever going to attack, the time might be now. You may not think so, but Satan and others look to see how your relationship is going with God. When you're in the Word, when you're singing the songs of Zion, the devil doesn't want to bother you. He knows that his problem is not you. His problem is God. The text that we have been repeating all week long from Romans chapter 8 and verse 31 is well known to the devil. He doesn't want to attack you when you are on God's side, when God is on your side, because he knows he can't win. But he has learned to watch us to see where we are with God. When you begin to slip, you may think nobody notices it, but there is one who watches. There are powers that are allied together, and the devil will make sure that when he comes to attack, that you don't have your defenses all the way up. I've come to believe that the most powerful protection that you can have is not a lock or an alarm, not friends or credit cards, not bank accounts or cars or houses, but the most powerful thing or influence that you can have on your side is God. Strip me of everything, but don't take God from me. Because if I don't have anything else and I've got God, I'll be all right. God will supply our needs. What do you say? So they watched. And when they determined that Samuel was being alienated from Saul, they made an incursion into the land of Judah, and they are on the land that belongs to Judah right now. At Shoko, the Philistines are on the territory that God gave to the children of Israel. Now, you say, what are they doing there? They got there because of the weakness of the connection between God's people and God's power. And if you have a problem just now, I would suggest that you ought to examine it, because God does not fail, but we often fail. So now they find their way to Shoko. They find a defensible position on a mountain. Israel's army finds a defensible position on the other side on a mountain. And now they make a preposterous suggestion. Instead of our armies fighting, let's let two people fight and let the armies be safe so that if your representative wins, we'll serve you. But if our representative wins, you serve us. This they say with a little smirk on their faces, for they know who it is that they will send. They have hiding, no doubt, behind their lines, a son of Anak, one who is perhaps reputed, according to some scholars, for taking the lives of many reputable, powerful Christians, or I should not use that word there, I should say those on God's side. But they say, let's hide him until they cut the deal. Now, I don't know whether Israel bought the deal, because it's ridiculous. Why in the world would you let two people fight and let that be the end of it? Of course, that would be wonderful if we did it now. If we could send one person from this country and one person from another one, it'd be a wonderful thing. The only thing about it is it doesn't work. In fact, when you think about it, after Goliath is dead, does anybody from the Philistine army come and say, okay, all right, you won, handcuff us? Well, there were no handcuffs, but you know what I mean. It doesn't work that way. When their champion was defeated, they took off. So it's a preposterous suggestion. So now, when they think the deal might be cut, they bring this lumbering creature, Goliath. Some people suggest that Goliath may have been practically 12 feet tall. I've read some scholars who say 9. Allow me, if you will, to take the 12. Manute Bol and George Murison are 7'7". Have you seen them on the court? They make everybody else look like a pygmy. I have never been impressed necessarily with the physicality of Manute Bol when he played. But one thing you had to give him, he was tall. He practically just went over and put the ball in the hoop. And Murison the same. But can you imagine somebody on the floor at an NBA game who is half a game taller than Manute Bol or George Murison? So he just... While everybody else is running down court, all he's got to do is... ...12 feet tall. So have you got him in your head now? This is, take him out of the history and bring him up and put him on the court. And you know, I've been to a couple of games and I've been amazed. When you look at those games on television, all those guys look short. I went to a restaurant one night and there they were. You know, I think I'm pretty tall most of the time. But the shortest one of them stood up and I was looking in his eyes like this. And then the rest of them unfolded. In fact, I wouldn't even talk to him. It was ridiculous. How are you, sir? But I'm talking about somebody who would have made them feel like me. Because if Goliath had ever put on a uniform for any NBA team, you could have called the season off. And it is this giant of a man whose armor probably weighed 110 pounds. The head of his spear, says one scholar, probably weighed 13 pounds. And it was like a weaver's beam, like part of a machine that made cloth. And now he comes out in the midst of a weak and strangely ambivalent time for Israel. when Saul has alienated the real power, which is God. So the protection is really gone. The problem is not Goliath. The problem is the connection. Now you gotta understand that. Because there are people who think, oh, my problems. Friend of mine, if God is on your side, who cares about the size of the problem? God is always bigger than the problem. The problem is never the problem. The problem is the connection. If God be for us, who can be against us? So here comes this giant at the wrong time in the history of Israel. Now, I have been there. I've walked in the pages of the Bible, and his voice has to sound different because all of those people who are big have big voices. Can you imagine in the morning waking up to this? Israel! Real! Real! Real! Where is your champion? Beyond. Beyond. Now, you don't hear that in most places, but I have added that for effect. One mountain here, one mountain there, a valley in between. Tell me there was no echo. Oh, had to be. So not only do you have to hear his voice once, you got to hear it again and again and again. Send me someone, one, one. And every morning and every evening, this son of Anak comes out with his armor. One historian says that his headdress alone was probably made of precious metal, like the scales of a fish on his head. And he would come out glistening in the sun, come down far enough to inveigle them to come from their position and say, send me somebody, somebody, somebody. And Israel didn't know what to do. Now, if God had been cherished among them, the tallest among the Israelites was Saul. The king stood head and shoulders above the rest. But instead of going out himself, he gives an offer. Here's what I'll do for you if you go out. In fact, even Jonathan, who at other times played the part of the hero, might have been the one to go out. But it just appears that this was not God's time to call Jonathan. This was the time for David, or else Jonathan might have risen to the occasion. But now the king, who is the tallest one on Israel's side, will not respond to the tall man from the Philistines. When the fact is that it is not your size, it is your God that counts. So don't tell me about your bills. Don't tell me about your family problems. Don't tell me that they are so complicated that you are different than anybody else. If God be for you, your problems cannot stand against you. Saul could have told his army, you pray and I'll go. But King Saul, you're not tall as, you're not as tall as he is. Well, who cares? He doesn't have a God like I've got. In fact, if you read part of Moses' song in Deuteronomy 32 and verse 30, the Bible says that one can chase 1,000 and two can put 10,000 to flight because God is our rock. He's a rock of our protection. He's a rock in a weary land. And if God is your rock, nothing can stand against you. So you don't have to go around tipping through life. Nothing gets on my nerves more than Christians tipping. I don't know. I don't know. The economy. I never trusted in the economy. Wall Street dipped the other day and everybody got excited. I didn't get excited. We are not controlled by Dow Jones or the Nikkei or the Hang Seng. We are controlled by the hand of God. It is not Mr. Greenspan who controls the ebb and flow of the monetary system. It is God. God says the silver and the gold are mine. In fact, God is so powerful that he counts his cows by hills instead of by individual cows. The The cattle on a thousand hills belong to me. And if I were hungry, I wouldn't tell you. Ah, you sitting up here worried about the economy. Well, I don't have that much invested in the stock market to worry about it, but if I did, God can control the stock market. It is God and he alone that has this control. So why do you get so disturbed? It bothers me. Israel is over trying, well, what should we do? And I don't know, wringing their hands. You got the most powerful being in the universe on your side. I don't know, what do you think, Saul? Well, Saul doesn't know, but it's not because he doesn't have power. It's because he's cut himself off. And so they're wondering what to do. Now, you remember that David was not found first keeping sheep. We find David first in the temple with music. He is there ministering in the temple. I wonder, was there any sibling rivalry among the sons of Jesse? Eliab, Abinadab, and Shammah. Were they, the older brothers, a little jealous when God selected David, the younger brother, to go and minister in the temple? Were they a little disturbed when the stories began to leak out that David could go and play his harp and that the Spirit of God would come back to Saul? Saul at times became almost like a madman, but the sweet spirit of David and his music that came from God would bring the heart of Saul back to God. And when David left, he did not leave because he was chased. He went back to Bethlehem because his father was old and somebody needed to tend the sheep. But he came back to show that even though you've been lifted high, you ought to stay humble when you're high. Ah, there's a lesson there, isn't it? Some of us, had we been given a job in the temple, would never have gone back to the sheep. Well, Father, you know,

can't make this happen. You know, if you and I could have been in a helicopter, there were none. But suppose we could have been in a helicopter and looked down over here at the edge at Bethlehem. There is the solution to the problem, keeping sheep. And over here in a valley, there's Goliath screaming out threatenings at the whole army of Israel. And you begin to wonder, what kind of logistical problem do we have? We've got the problem here and the solution there. How in the world can you get the resource to the need? But you must understand that God is in control. So one day, Jesse says to his son David, I have another menial task for you. Folks, there's a lesson in this. No task must be thought too small. Now, allow me to get something to squeeze a point out of this. If you look at television, you become enamored with images of jobs, and you think that you cannot be anybody important unless you've got one of those big jobs. You've got to be a doctor or a lawyer. You've got to be at least a police officer. You know, that's the new season has a scad of police officers. So little children go about wanting to be what they see on television. And what they forget is that work, any honest work, is looked upon by God as honorable. Now, I don't think little children ought to dream small dreams. But until you reach your dream job, you ought to be willing, like David, to do whatever job comes to your hand. For if you are faithful in small things, God will make you ruler in large things. Some folk could have a job right now. But they don't want a job until they can wear a suit. I can tell you right this minute that I wear a suit, but there are people who never put on a tie who can buy and sell me before breakfast. You must never allow the media to tell you what jobs are honorable and which are not. In fact, we are now infested with people who have become lazy and coddled because they won't do what doesn't appear to be powerful. Let me tell you, find yourself a small job and let God see you. And if God sees that you can be trusted with a small one, how many know that God will make room for you to get a large one? It'll happen. I perhaps come from the old days, because when my wife and I began to talk about marriage, part of the proposal was always that I would have a job. Now, I have come to know that in some proposals, the job does not play a part. There are people who think that love is enough. When Monday comes and all of the confetti and music and silver and punch bowls and double-decker cakes have gone, something will happen. After all of those romantic moments, your stomach will remind you of reality. Love is a lot, but it indeed is not everything. And it ought to be, but we've got to get to the place where instead of allowing the television to set what is honorable, we come to know that whatever job is honest, if it's done well. For God was looking at David and how he kept sheep, and those things that he did keeping sheep showed that he was qualified to be the king, because he was humble enough to care for sheep. God would choose him to care for those whom he called his own. He comes to David and says, I've got another task, and this one is even worse than the one you're doing now. I want you to be the delivery boy for food to your brothers. Now, if David had thought about it, if I go down there with food, you know, they already talk about me. So they're laughing about the fact that I'm keeping sheep and they're down there fighting. Now I'm going to come with 10
big loaves of bread and 10

0: containers of cheese for the leader. And if I go down there and take all this stuff, they're going to have a ball laughing at me. But in the final analysis, who cares what people say? If you please God, you do well. Please God and do what is important in your sight. And don't worry about the opinion poll. So David does not have enough arms left to take a grand machine of armament with him. He's got bread, he's got cheese, and he's on the way down. And I think what he must have imagined on the way to Shokah. I'm going to go down here and I'm going to see King Saul and all of God's people fighting and smiting the Philistines. I'm going to see my brothers fighting and acquitting themselves as men. And as he came with the bread, some suggest that he may have had it suspended on some pole. I don't know for sure, but others want to say that it might have been in some net-like structure. But he carries all this bread and this cheese, and he wants to get there. And as he arrives, he perhaps is waiting to hear the clanking of metal as war goes on. But for 40 days, there have only been maybe little skirmishes, but mostly they have just been watching. You know, Cold War. Saber rattling. Goliath comes out in the morning, Goliath comes out at night, and in between, they posture, styling, smiling, and profiling. Nothing happening, just arrayed in battle. And as David approaches with the bread and the cheese, his brother Eliab, the older brother, comes out, not even thankful that David has come. He says, well, what are you doing here? Well, I brought you food. You know, Dad wanted you to have it, and I brought it here. What's going on? Are you fighting now or what? You taking a break? Well, look, I'll tell you what, David, you brought the food. Turn your little old self around and go back home. Who's keeping the sheep? How irresponsible of you to leave our little sheep with nobody to care for them. Why don't you go back to what Dad asked you to do and what your capabilities are well suited for? Go back and take care of the sheep, okay? Leave the war to us. Is that okay, little brother? In fact, it gets a little nastier than that. And says, this is really not your business, you know. Your fancy ideas about serving in the temple have kind of gotten on my nerves anyhow. Why don't you turn around and see if you can find that path that brought you here and take yourself back and tend the sheep as Father asked you to do? David said, well, you know, I'm going to go back, but I thought there's going to be some fighting going on here. Have you fought at all? David, what did I tell you? You know, you're young and inexperienced. When's the last time you were in a war? Well, I've never been in a war, but I think I know what one looks like. And I mean, this is what happens? Well, allow me to put Goliath into this mixture, because this is a perfect time. You know, Eliab and David are discussing the nuances of Cold War when that voice comes again. Israel! Real, real. What's that? Oh, look, now that is none of your business, okay? Really, just don't worry about it. Yeah, but you hear, whoo, he's a big guy. What is it? Does he do this often? Look, David, come here. Home is that way. Home. Yeah, but see, you hear what he's saying down there? Are you letting him talk about God's people like that? My God doesn't like that. The name of God is to be honored. And I know something, that God won't put up with that kind of foolishness. I may be young and I may be inexperienced, but let me tell you something. I didn't get a chance to tell you about this. I was keeping the sheep the other day and a bear came out after one of the sheep, and I prayed. and said, God, help me out. Went over there and took the sheep first, made sure the sheep was okay. And then before the bag could leave, in the name of God, I went and took him out. You understand? I'm talking about a bear. Okay. A few days later, lion out of nowhere comes out, gets one of the sheep. I could have let him go, but I made sure the sheep was okay. And then I went out and grabbed the lion and took him out. Now, I don't know about the, whoever this is down there in the valley, but if God can help me kill a lion and kill a bear, I believe God can help you take care of this uncircumcised Philistine out here. You know, I mean, somebody needs to do something. Now, what he did was something that was very kind. Stick with me, this is important. These are nuances, but they're important. He would not answer his brother in the same way that his brother talked to him, because he recognized that there may have been some jealousy there. You know, not in the church, I'm sure. So there may have been a little jealousy. Now watch the other thing. No matter how Eliab talks to David, he will not answer him in kind, because when you are in battle, you don't have time to fight your family. Oh, that was so good, it impressed me. And we're always saying, these are hard times. You know, the Bible said these are perilous times. And they are. But if we are in a state of war, how is that we have so much time to fight our brothers and sisters? Why don't you take that energy and read the word? Why don't you take that energy and fight the devil? Why don't you take that energy and fight the battle in the name of God? When you're under attack, you shouldn't fight each other. In fact, the family of God ought to start acting like family, or we ought to stop calling each other brother and sister. What if Christians, what if those who call themselves children of God, what if those who think that Jesus is our elder brother would stop fighting each other because we are under attack? Oh, what a wonderful day it would be for the church. So he doesn't answer because a battle is going on. Now he does not advance himself either to the king, but allows his brother to pass the news. And Saul calls for David and says, son, what is it? He said, well, sir, your highness, I was just wondering when somebody was going to go out and answer that man. I said, well, son, you know, you are not accustomed to such things, and I must say to you that statecraft is complicated. There may be things that you will never understand, but I, in my grand experience, have learned that these things are never as simple as they appear. And if, son, you would be so kind as to just go back to your duties and allow me to take care of this, I think that would be better. Well, sir, I understand that, but I was just wondering, is somebody going to ever go? I heard somebody say that he's been doing this for 40 days, and I don't know what's going on, but if you don't have anybody to go, I would go. Son, you know that is so nice. Oh, God bless you, boy. And you know you play so well. We wouldn't let a musician, you know, your talent is so great. We could not risk such a talented young man out on the field of battle. Have you seen that fellow? Big guy. And we would never risk your talent. You are better suited for playing. Come, let's make an appointment. Come to the temple again and play. Don't think of these things. Don't trouble your young head. Now, one writer says that David could have quoted to Saul what God had given through the passing of information that was sacred. But evidently Saul was not moved by the power of God. So instead of quoting what God would say, he gave him some anecdotal evidence. See, if you know that somebody is not inclined to scripture, you waste your time to quote scripture. But you can prove that God is powerful without quoting from the Bible. Because nobody can tell you that God didn't do for you what you know he did. So even an infidel cannot say that you have not been blessed. I know what God has done for me. There have been times, I remember we lived in the cold part of the United States. And one time they got us to the place where we couldn't get any oil. And you know, those folk, when they get into that wintertime, they want the cash right now. I said, well, man, why don't you just put a little bit in and we talk about it? He said, nah, that's not the way it works now. See, it's cold. So you get the money, you call me. My oil was almost gone. And I went down there. You may think I'm crazy, but I went down by the tank and talked to God. Your God may not be able to do anything like that, but mine can. Put my hand on that. Well, see, now you're going to think I'm crazy, but put my hand on that tank and said, Lord, if you could fill that woman's oil cruse back there with Elijah, and every time she went back, there was some more. You are God yesterday, today, and tomorrow. You say, I am God, I change not. I get down there and praise him. And I don't know what he did, but I know that oil didn't run out until I got some more money. God will answer prayer. And you don't have to quote scripture to prove that God will. So David doesn't go in there talking about scripture. He could have gone in there and said, O king, God has promised that he'll fight your battles for you. But instead he said, that was a bear, sir, that came after me, and a lion, and I know what God can do. If God can take care of that bear, I can get him. Well, son, if you got to go, take my armor. Now, incidentally, I have found out that it was not Saul's personal armor that he gave David. I was always wondering about that. He felt that maybe if he'd put his personal armor on David, that might have suggested that in some day or time, the young man might have become king. So you do not put your kingly armor on this lad. But from his gathering of assorted armor, he said, come, is that a small over there? Bring that extra small. Yeah, the helmet, what size, son? Let me help put it on him. David said, well, you know, it's okay. But I have never worked in this before. Just kind of let me use what I know. Okay. Well, son, what you got? Well, what I got is God on my side. That's what I got. So you mean you're going to go out there without armor? Yes, sir. I'm going to go out with any armor, without any armor that you can see. But God is my armor. The breastplate of righteousness. You know, we're over there in Ephesians, my feet shod with the preparation of gospel of peace. I've got the helmet of salvation on. I got a whole suit of armor from Ephesians. So I'm going to go. You're not going to be able to see my armor, but don't worry about it. God's got me protected. David goes out there and my man is still out. Send me someone. Well, evidently the word got down there. Somebody's coming. So Goliath comes down and works his way through the valley and gets down there in the middle. Where are you? Looks up and there's this little scrawny guy. And David is moving too. He's all business. Picks up 5 smooth stones on the way down. And then my man tries to get into the psychological warfare. You send me a skinny lad. I will take his carcass and feed it to the birds. David said, I come to you in the name of God. Allow me, if you will, to put it in a more modern language. If anybody's going to feed birds today, it's going to be you. Goliath had suggested that the tender body of this young lad would make good food for the birds. But what David suggests is that if the birds are really hungry, what they need to eat today is a giant. So he goes now in the name of God, picks up the stones, gets down there, and when he is almost there, one historian, one commentator says that the last time Goliath thundered out of his mouth, "I will feed you to the birds," his head snapped back, and perhaps the front part of his headpiece, or maybe his whole helmet, fell off. I don't know if that's true. God doesn't have to have the helmet off. Because if you look in Judges chapter 20 and verse 16, you will discover that among the Israelites, there were 700 left-handed slingers. See, you folk thought that David just came out there unprepared. Among the Israelites, especially those left-handed folks, they practiced sling. It said that they could sling within a hair's breadth and not miss. Huh? So you know, like in certain neighborhoods, they shoot the hoop. In the Israelite neighborhoods, come on, man, let's do a little slinging. Can you hit that tree over there? Which one? That one. So what do you think? I said, okay, I can not only hit that tree, I'll hit that limb on it. That's all they did. Now, you know how the folks can do whatever it is that they practice all the time, right? These folks, this was serious. This was not some, you know, you think, oh, see what God did. He just pulled some plan out of the sky. No. I don't know whether David was left or right-handed. It makes no difference. But there were 700 left-handed slingers who were trained to hit within a hair's breadth and not miss. So this man wasn't kidding. When he picked up those stones, this was no joke. He was prepared for business. If you can hit within a hair's breadth, can you hit that much of a giant? Well, that's my head. Giant's head, but David goes out, man talking about, "You come to me, all feet." He said, "I come to you in the name of God." David never took the power to himself, but when he let that stone go, it landed and sunk in the forehead of that giant. The scholars never want God to be powerful. They say that giants, because of their glandular problems, have something that is known as a lateral blindness. So they say a giant can sometimes not decipher what is on this side or that, but they basically can only see in front of them. So they suggest that what happened was that Goliath made the tactical error of looking to one side or the other, and while he looked, he could not perceive that David had come too close, and that's how David got the stone landed where it was. I believe that David had enough skill to choose the right weapon and enough wisdom to pray the right prayer. Because when you combine a consecrated heart with an unfailing God, you can't lose. And all he had to do was say, "Lord, I know I got skill, but it's not enough for today. Is it possible that you can aim this one for me?" If the Army of the United States can make a missile that can travel through the sky and has in it systems that can make it adjust its path in midair. Huh? You know they got those, don't you? Missile goes this way, target moves, missile turns. See, if man can make a missile do that, you think God might be able to turn a rock? So you got to quit thinking on purely human terms. If God be for you, who can be against you? This young man does not go out on his own power. If you go out in your own strength, if you go for the glorification of your own name, then anything is liable to happen to you. But if you go in the name of God, God will not let you down. The people of God were under attack. God's name was being vilified every day for 40 days. God sent a flood and made it recede in 40 days. Jesus went in the wilderness and fasted until he got ready for his public ministry in 40 days. It was enough. And God arranged for Jesse to send that boy down there. God arranged for that young man to say, I don't need your armor. God arranged for him to have a bear to fight so he could learn, and a lion to fight so he could learn. And let me tell you this, you may have some problem right now that you wish God would take away, but that problem may be your bear getting you ready for a giant. Because if God can show you how to kill bears, then when you meet giants, you will not be afraid. If God can show you that by his strength you can take out a lion, then when your giant comes through the valley, you will not run. You'll know that with God's power, you can win. You and I must come to understand that this world, modern as it may seem to be, postmodern as it may be, come now to a time where people's imagination is gone. That's why when you read from the book called the Bible, since it's not on television, people say, I don't understand it. I can't comprehend it. I'd rather sit down in front of a television screen and just let them force feed me. See, I can understand that. But these words, see, some of these words, I don't know them. Let me tell you something. You get on your knees and then pick up your Bible. God will take these words, pull them up off the page. For the Holy Spirit moved upon holy people as they wrote this book. And the Holy Spirit is still alive. So if the Holy Spirit walks with you and talks with you, then you have the privilege of having the author of the book to help you interpret what he told them to write. So when you open up the word, sure, the words may be strange, but God can lift characters off of these pages. I tremble to think about our children having to trust in sports figures. You've heard them say it. I'm not your role model. They're right. God does not intend for our children to trust in sports figures to get their inspiration. God does not intend for our children to have little plastic figures that they put their trust in. God does not intend for the young people of our society to have to see themselves as they are portrayed on the television screen. Some young people only see people who look like them with handcuffs getting into police cars. That is not what God wants them to see. What God wants you to see is that you can be a David. You can have the power of God that makes it possible for you to kill lions and bears and giants. Because one day a giant will come. Some of you sitting before me just now have got some giants in your life. And you've been sitting around for longer than 40 days letting that giant talk about the power of God, sitting up twiddling your thumbs and examining your navel while you ought to be on your knees asking God to send you some power. Because there is no giant who's big enough for God not to be able to handle. Instead of letting your giant cower you, letting your giant lock you in your tent, instead of letting your giant make it seem that you can't make it, why don't you get on your knees and get God to arm you? God will show you in your life some smooth stone somewhere and some proclivity that you have somewhere. God will aim some weapon and take out your giant, because that's what God accomplishes when we give our lives to him. Tonight, my concern is that we don't use what we have. And I would like for you to avail yourself by God's grace.
1: Get that notification on your phone. Storage is almost full. Time to upgrade. Ugh. Feels like I gotta choose between paying an extra way too much a month or deleting precious family videos. What am I gonna do, transfer everything to an external hard drive? They know they got me. Take my money. Hey, ever feel like life is sending you that same message? Storage is almost full. You're over capacity. You need some sort of upgrade or life's not gonna work very well. In Exodus 15, God has just miraculously parted the sea and delivered Moses and the Israelites from their Egyptian enslavers. You know the story. And how do they respond to this incredible act of God? They worship God in a song. And I love this line in chapter 15, verse 2. The Lord is my strength and my song. They're basically saying, we didn't have the strength to do any of this. To get ourselves free from Egypt, to get across the sea, we didn't even have the strength to want freedom. God did it all. The Lord is my strength. Not the Lord gave me strength. The Lord is my strength. When our storage is full, when we're at capacity, we don't need to upgrade our subscription. We need to upgrade our surrender. Maybe today you need to just hand it all over to God, whatever you're dealing with, whatever's overwhelming you, and just say, God, I don't need you to give me strength. I'm way past that. I need you to be my strength. I surrender all of this to you. And you know what? When you fully open up your hands and surrender everything into His hands, you're in good hands. Hands of the one who not only held back the sea, but in Christ went on to defeat sin and death for us. Give it all to Him today. It doesn't mean you won't have to still deal with heavy things, but you will discover that He's with you and helping you with all the heavy things you deal with. That's the upgrade you and I need most.
2: My presence will go with you and I will give you rest. Exodus 33:14. Friends, what are you facing? What are you needing God's presence in? Do you desire to be in God's presence at all time? Do you want others to see that God is with you? Only you know the answers to these questions. Let me encourage you to begin with prayer. Let your heart open up to God and tell Him your deepest desires. If you earnestly seek Him, you will find Him, and He shall give you rest. Happy Sabbath from Cornerstone Christian Radio, where the cross and your life collide.
3: And happy day. Amen. I'll ask all of us who are in the sanctuary this evening to rise up for a word of prayer as we invite the Holy Spirit to be with us through this service. Okay, let us pray. We thank you, King of Glory, for this evening. Thank you for bringing us safely to this holy sanctuary and for this opportunity to fellowship with our brothers and sisters. We invite your Holy Spirit to dwell amongst us and to fill us and to just fill this place and bless our souls and bless our lives. Let everyone that's still on their way coming arrive safely through your grace, and let your goodness follow us throughout all the days of our lives. For it's in Jesus' name we pray. Amen. Amen. So to start us off this evening, I invite us all to turn to song number 371, Lift Him Up. 371, Lift Him Up. So you'll join me in the singing.

Amen. Let's turn to 270. O Holy Dove of God descending, Spirit, now live in me. Amen.

0: Amen. We invite the pulpit party.
1: Praise the name of the Lord. Hallelujah. We thank God for this day. We are grateful for His goodness. Amen. The Bible says that some trust in chariots, some in horses, but we trust the name of the Lord our God. Amen. Yeah, it's one of the verses that has been ringing in my mind this week, that we should trust God. We should even trust Him, that even as we come, we shall come to Him and worship in truth and in spirit. I want to welcome you to this day and pray that the Lord's choicest blessing shall be upon your life, whether you are in the sanctuary or you are worshiping from home. Through technology, God has made it possible for many to worship even through our online channels. And we pray that the Lord shall be with you as we celebrate one of the most consequential Sabbaths, where we reflect on the goodness for our children and celebrate what the Lord has done throughout this year. Thank you for coming. So I'd like to read the verse, the key text for today, the book of Joshua, chapter 22, from verse 2 to 5. Joshua 22, from verse 2 to 5. The Bible says, "And said to them, you have done all that Moses, the servant of the Lord, commanded, and you have obeyed me in everything I have commanded. For a long time now, to this day, you have not deserted your brothers, but have carried out the mission the Lord your God gave you. For now that the Lord your God has given you your brothers rest, as he promised, return to your homes in the land that Moses, the servant of the Lord, gave you on the other side of Jordan. 5. But be very careful to keep the commandment and the law that Moses, the servant of the Lord, gave you, to love the Lord your God, to walk in all his ways, to obey his commands, to hold fast to him, and to serve him with all your heart and all your soul." May the Lord add blessing to his word. Our opening song this morning is this morning, wherever you are watching us from, or this evening, is song number 625, "I'm Pressing on the Upward Way, Higher Ground." And I request Sister Zuena to lead us. If we can all stand up. Thank you. 625, Higher Ground.
0: 625, Higher Ground. I'm pressing on. So let's sing together.

0: kind and loving Father in heaven. It's our prayer that today you will lift us up, and we shall be by faith be on heaven's stable land. You shall plant our feet on higher ground. We thank you for this day, and we pray for our speaker, Sister Linda, even as she comes to break the word of life. Lord, may it find fertile ground in our hearts. Be with us now, we pray in Jesus' name. Amen. Thank you. Our speaker today is Sister Linda Kanyimbo. Linda Kanyimbo is also our Pathfinder Director for Lovington SDA Church. Welcome, Sister Linda.
1: Happy Sabbath. Happy day. Thank you so much for coming, and I welcome you to our devotion this evening. So before we go into it, can we bow our heads and pray? Our dear Heavenly Father, it's a prayer of thanksgiving for the many blessings upon our lives. Thank you, thus far you have brought us. Thank you for the good week that we had. Lord, as we dive into your word, I pray that may the Holy Spirit lead us in the way that we shall go. May you use me as a vessel. I pray that, Lord, whatever I'm going to speak, may it come from you. For this is our prayer of thanksgiving. In Jesus' name, Lord, we pray. Amen. Yeah, so our devotion this evening, or our word, comes from the book of Joshua, chapter 22. Verse from 2 to 5, as read by Odafora. Yeah, it's just a reminder of how God is faithful to us. We've looked at the story of the three tribes, the eastern tribes, which comprises of the tribe of Reuben, the tribe of Gad, and the tribe of the half-tribe of Manasseh. In this story, I titled my message, An Altar of Witness. Indeed, this is an order of witness, because as we go through this, these three tribes, when Joshua bade them a farewell to send them back to the tents for the good work that they did, these three tribes decided that, you know what, it was God's victory, and they decided to build an altar. And this altar was called an altar of witness. But it was a tough journey, because in the midst of this oath of witness, there were some troubles. So for me, I'm just drawing you closer to this lesson to also us to learn that though the victory was won, but also you look at it how devil oppresses us. Even as we work hard in God's vineyard, sometimes because of our achievements, devil doesn't want us to also triumph. But in this chapter of 22, it is reminding us that through this order of witness, there was a reason why the three tribes, remember, it was the Reubenites, the Gadites, and the half-tribe of Manasseh, as they were about to cross that Jordan. If you go to verse 10, it says, when they came to the region of the Jordan, which is in the land of Canaan, the children of Reuben, the children of Gad, and the half-tribe of Manasseh built an altar.
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0: Sabbath Cornerstone Christian Radio family. What a privilege we have to worship the Lord and Savior Jesus Christ today. Thank you so much for choosing to spend this high and holy day in the company of Cornerstone Christian Radio. Beloved, our life built on Sabbath is contented because in rhythms of rest, we discover our time is full of the holiness of God. And now I invite you to bow your heads as we invite Jesus to be with us today. Wonderful and loving Father, thank you for waking us up this morning. Thank you for the promise that you said, where two or three are gathered, you are in our midst as well. We welcome you, Lord, amongst us today as we celebrate the gift of life and the gift of Sabbath that you have lavished upon each of us. Open our minds so that we may receive your eternal wisdom. Open our spirits so that we may know you are leading and guiding us. And open our hearts to receive your blessing. This I ask in the glorious name of Jesus. Amen. Friends, I like to encourage you to jump out of bed, if physically possible, and engage in a pretty neat day of celebrating and connecting with those who are likewise the part of the family of God you've been called into. The Sabbath is more than just a day off. It's a day of celebration and connection. We got so many reasons to celebrate each Sabbath, so I dare you to grab that morning OJ, tune into your favorite internet radio station, Cornerstone Christian Radio, and text a fellow believing friend with the most cheesy happy Sabbath message you can think of. Let's get grinning this Sabbath and celebrate and connect on the oldest celebration day in the book. Happy Sabbath. Enjoy God's holy day of rest.
1: Trust is one of the most important, beautiful, and valuable things in the world. It takes many years to build, seconds to break, and even a longer time to repair. When trust is broken, we are devastated and we feel all alone. In Proverbs 18, verse 24, it says, "A man of many companions may come to ruin, but there is a friend who sticks closer than a brother." There are many powerful Bible texts of encouragement, and there is an awesome person we can truly, fully trust in all our circumstances. Jesus is our friend, and he is willing to listen to us when we call to him in prayer. Here are a few Bible verses we can contemplate on. Psalm chapter 9, verse 10, from the New International Version. "Those who know your name trust in you, for you, Lord, have never forsaken those who seek." Psalm 33, verse 4, from the New Living Translation. "For the word of the Lord holds true, and we can trust everything he does." May you feel his presence as you celebrate another beautiful Sabbath. Happy Sabbath!

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Over the years, we've had the awesome privilege of traveling and exploring so many amazing places in our world. From the dry plains of the African desert to the jungles of Asia. From the tiny islands of Polynesia to the big cities of America. Deep down under in Australia to the otherworldly scenes of Iceland. From the Middle East of Lebanon to the Far East of Japan to the Wild Wild West of Waianae. From the ancient cities of Europe and to the modern tech cities of California's Silicon Valley. And in each place, we've met incredible people and seen amazing things. But of all the places the Lord has taken us, none is quite like the Micronesian island of Palau. Located in the western Pacific Ocean, Palau has over 300 islands scattered across over 170 square miles. And there are no adjectives to adequately describe the breathtaking beauty and captivating charm of this island chain. With perfect weather, peaceful waters, and hospitable people, Palau is truly one of a kind. It is one of the most magical and magnificent places on the earth, a place that has caused us to feel very close to heaven. As a sanctuary of refuge for marine wildlife, Palau is one of the few remaining places on Earth that hasn't been exploited and corrupted by the greed of mankind. Its strict environmental and conservation laws has enabled the marine life to flourish. In fact, it's the first shark sanctuary in the whole world. And taking the role as the white blood cells of the sea, healthy sharks equal a healthy ocean. This is definitely a place for visitors to come to see God's creation in its close to original perfection. Seeing the natural balance of the ecosystem and the intricate aesthetic design of every living thing, it's hard to imagine how all of this could happen by random chance. For intelligent design necessitates an intelligent designer. And the deeper you go and the closer you look, the more clearly you see the unmistakable evidence of intelligent design. Design that is calculated to draw you to the divine designer that made all things for us to enjoy and preserve. Palau is actually the first nation on Earth to change its immigration laws for the cause of environmental protection. It is the only country that requires its visitors to sign a passport pledge, committing to preserve the beauty of this island paradise. The pledge reads, "Children of Palau, I take this pledge as your guest to preserve and protect your beautiful and unique island home. I vow to tread lightly, act kindly, and explore mindfully. I shall not take what is not given, and I shall not harm what does not harm me. The footprints that I leave are only those that will wash away." Reflecting upon these reasonable words, I'm convicted that the Palau Pledge ought to be the vow of all humanity for the whole world. For the Bible says that the earth is the Lord's and the fullness thereof. And in the beginning, God has given this world to mankind to dress it and to keep it. We are called to be good stewards over what God has entrusted to us. In fact, God is so serious about this injunction, the Bible says that God will destroy those who destroy the earth. And tragically, that's exactly what humanity has done. Through materialism and greed,

pollution, and an apparent disregard of the Earth's limited resources and beauty, we have damaged God's green Earth. And God will hold us accountable for what we have done to this world, both individually and corporately. So today I call upon you to take the Palau Pledge. Go ahead and make the Christ-like commitment to tread lightly, act kindly, and explore mindfully. Do not take what is not yours. Do not harm that which does not harm you. Live to give of yourself, your time and your talents and your treasures to protect and preserve life. Not only wildlife, but human life. Take only pictures and leave only footprints. And as you do, you will not only be honoring your marvelous maker, but you and future generations will be able to see more clearly the power, wisdom, and beauty of the divine designer through the things that he has made. Now, you may never have the opportunity to come to the earthly paradise of Palau in this life. That may be beyond your reach and beyond your budget. But what is within your budget and within your reach is the free gift of God's grace. Grace that's freely offered to each and every one of us. And today, if you will reach out the hand of faith and receive it, you can have the assurance that you will make it one day to the heavenly paradise above.

0: Jeremiah chapter 33. Moreover, the word of the Lord came unto Jeremiah the second time, while he was yet shut up in the court of the prison, saying,
1: Thus saith the Lord, the maker thereof, the Lord that formed it to establish it. The Lord is his name.
2: Call unto me, and I will answer thee and show thee great and mighty things which thou knowest not.
1: For thus saith the Lord, the God of Israel, concerning the houses of this city, and concerning the houses of the kings of Judah, which are thrown down by the mounts and by the sword. They come to fight with the Chaldeans, but it is to fill them with the dead bodies of men, whom I have slain in mine anger and in my fury, and for all whose wickedness I have hid my face from this city. Behold, I will bring it health and cure, and I will cure them, and will reveal unto them the abundance of peace and truth. And I will cause the captivity of Judah and the captivity of Israel to return, and will build them as at the first. And I will cleanse them from all their iniquity, whereby they have sinned against me. And I will pardon all their iniquities, whereby they have sinned, and whereby they have transgressed against me. And it shall be to me a name of joy, a praise and an honor before all the nations of the earth, which shall hear all the good that I do unto them. And they shall fear and tremble for all the goodness and for all the prosperity that I procure unto it. Thus saith the Lord, Again there shall be heard in this place, which ye say shall be desolate without man and without beast, even in the cities of Judah and in the streets of Jerusalem that are desolate, without man and without inhabitant and without beast. The voice of joy and the voice of gladness, the voice of the bridegroom and the voice of the bride, the voice of them that shall say,
3: Praise the Lord of hosts, for the Lord is good, for his mercy endureth forever.
1: And of them that shall bring the sacrifice of praise into the house of the Lord. For I will cause to return the captivity of the land, as at the first, saith the Lord. Thus saith the Lord of hosts, Again in this place, which is desolate without man and without beast, and in all the cities thereof, shall be an habitation of shepherds causing their flocks to lie down. In the cities of the mountains, in the cities of the vale, and in the cities of the south, and in the land of Benjamin, and in the places about Jerusalem, and in the cities of Judah, shall the flocks pass again under the hands of him that telleth them, saith the Lord. Behold, the days come, saith the Lord, that I will perform that good thing which I have promised unto the house of Israel and to the house of Judah.
2: In those days, and at that time, will I cause the branch of righteousness to grow up unto David, and he shall execute judgment and righteousness in the land. In those days shall Judah be saved, and Jerusalem shall dwell safely. And this is the name wherewith she shall be called, The Lord our righteousness.
1: For thus saith the Lord, David shall never want a man to sit upon the throne of the house of Israel. Neither shall the priests, the Levites, want a man before me to offer burnt offerings, and to kindle meat offerings, and to do sacrifice continually.
0: And the word of the Lord came unto Jeremiah, saying,
1: Thus saith the Lord, If ye can break my covenant of the day, and my covenant of the night, and that there should not be day and night in their season, then may also my covenant be broken with David my servant, that he should not have a son to reign upon his throne, and with the Levites, the priests, my ministers. As the host of heaven cannot be numbered, neither the sand of the sea measured, so will I multiply the seed of David my servant, and the Levites that minister unto me.
0: Moreover, the word of the Lord came to Jeremiah, saying,
2: Considerest thou not what this people have spoken, saying, The two families which the Lord hath chosen, he hath even cast them off. Thus they have despised my people, that they should be no more a nation before them.
1: Thus saith the Lord, If my covenant be not with day and night, and if I have not appointed the ordinances of heaven and earth, then will I cast away the seed of Jacob and David my servant, so that I will not take any of his seed to be rulers over the seed of Abraham, Isaac, and Jacob. for I will cause their captivity to return and have mercy on them.
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some junk store near the square. One by one, all the pieces of Mama's life have all disappeared. But Mama's family Bible is still here.

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There hang pictures of youth and of beauty, of old age and the blushing young bride. They all hang on the wall, all but the saddest of all are the pictures from life's other side.

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And then he draws his dead mother's ring from his finger that she had wore long ago on her wedding day. Oh, it was his last earthly treasure, but he stakes it. And then he bows his head that his shame he might hide. 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That's just a picture from life's other side.

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0: Why don't we pray or read the Bible or just connect with God more? There's the issue of time. Who has time to spend extra time with anybody, much less God? And then there's busyness. Mercy, we are so busy. Oh, and the hassle factor when it comes to church, getting all gussied up and everyone out the door to go to church. Really? And that's just one day a week. What about every other day? Maybe finding time to spend with God isn't as complicated as we make it. The psalmist writes, "How lovely is your dwelling place, Lord Almighty. My soul yearns, even faints for the courts of my Lord, my God. And my heart and my flesh cry out for the living God. Even the sparrow has found a home, and the swallow a nest for herself where she may have her young, a place near your altar." That's Psalm 84, verses 1 through 3. Maybe we don't have to stop everything to find a quiet spot to be with God. Maybe we can be with God just by being bird-like and building a home, a nest, near His altar every day. We might pray when we load the dishwasher, leave a Bible open on the kitchen counter and pause to read a verse when passing through, download an ebook devotional on our phone and check it when we go to check social media. If we build our house near God's altar, maybe we won't have to move somewhere else to be in His presence.
1: Keeping the Sabbath day holy is much more than just physical rest. It involves spiritual renewal and worship. 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

0: Welcome to My Story, where we highlight your testimonies encounter with our sweet Savior. In John 8:36, Jesus makes a wonderful statement of victory. He says, "So if the Son sets you free, you will be free indeed." When you understand what Christ has freed you from, it sets the stage for you to live in what Christ has freed you to. 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The Apostle Paul says in Galatians 5:1, "It is for freedom that Christ has set us free. 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
1: Ellie wanted a bowl of cereal, and we ran out of almond milk, so she's lactose intolerant. And I'm like, "All we got is regular milk." She's like, "I don't care." So pour a bowl, and I was like, "Your stomach's gonna hurt." She's like, "That's all right, I just want some cereal." So I give her some cereal, and sure enough, her stomach hurt. And that night, my wife, Kim, went to rub some peppermint oil on her stomach because it was feeling bad, and she felt a lump. She came in and told me. I was like, "Well, let's just go to the doctor in the morning and see what happens." So the CT scan had revealed that she had a mass that had covered her left kidney. It was basically like a small little Nerf football in her, and Ellie's 7 at the time. So that night when we got the information, it was that we're gonna move the surgery up, it was kind of heavy for both of us. Just try to encourage her and to try to walk with her through this and tell her it was gonna be all right. When I wasn't for sure if it was gonna be all right, it was really difficult. And the doctor called Kim and I into a meeting room, and he sat down with us, and he's like, "We opened her up, and the tumor has erupted." He's like, "We can't take it out." He's like, "I tried, but it's too big. She has stage 3 cancer. I'm really sorry. We're gonna close her up and start chemo." And he walked out the room. So if any parent's gone through anything difficult, you can imagine the pain. Getting to see her coming out of ICU, she going into the ICU after she got out of the surgery, she just looked terrible. Kim wrestled with a lot of things that night. Elliot had has hemiotrophy, and they're susceptible to a Wilms tumor, which is the kind that she has. We've been doing ultrasounds every 6 months for the last 7 years, and so our oncologist said, "You can go further if you'd like, but she seems fine." And I didn't want to go further because I didn't want to pay for another one. So she brings that up that night. She's like, "We should have done more ultrasounds. We should have." I felt something a couple months ago, but I didn't do anything about it. I go, "I can't live at the what if address. I won't make it." I go, "We can't do that. Just gotta trust that he knows what he's doing and he doesn't make mistakes." That Father's Day, the 15th, was hard. That Monday, the 16th, was hard. She's waking up. She's a little more active, but she doesn't know what's going on, and trying to communicate that to her. I don't want to leave her. I stay another night. It was 6 o'clock in the morning. The nurses had just left, and I sat up. I'm talking to Jesus, and I start pulling out my hair. I'm telling you, I felt the Lord just say to my soul, "Brian, you got to be patient with me." And a peace flooded me, and it changed everything, how I approached it. I was able to trust Jesus in ways I had. The reports, the biopsy on the tumor was that it was stage 3 favorable. which meant that we got to go home and once a week do a heavy dose of chemo for 7 sessions. And hopefully that'll be enough to shrink the tumor to go back and have it removed. So we got to go home. And it was great to be able to go by Ellie's room and know that Ellie was in there. My hope for Ellie is not a high quality of life. My hope for Ellie is that her faith would be rich and deep. Because if her faith is strong, then she can endure whatever this life throws at her. But if her hope is in a great life, then she's gonna struggle just like I would, if that's my hope or if that's your hope. And it helped us get through that process, understand that our hope was in a rich faith in Jesus, not in a quality life. You know, after the 7 treatments of chemo, August 29th, we came here to have the surgery and praying that this thing had shrunk. In fact, the same doctor came out and there was a smile on his face. He's like, I got that, every bit of cancer that I could see, I was able to get out. And that tumor was mush. We go home, she has a little bit of a break, then 7 treatments of radiation that she handled so well. And then we had 4 more months of chemo. And then on January 7th was her last chemo treatment. January 21st, they did a CT scan. And so as Kim, Ellie, and I go there, waiting, our oncologist gave us the results pretty quick and said that the cancer was gone. And that night was a great work of Jesus' healing hand on Ellie, and we all celebrated it. And the joy that was in that building was nothing I'd ever experienced. So where are we at today? We still have checkups every 3 months for the next few years, but... And I gotta be honest, I still wrestle with the fear that there could be potential of that happening, her getting cancer again, but I have to hold those thoughts captive. I can't live there. Jesus don't make mistakes. And I believe that with every fiber of my being.

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Psalms 66 verse 16 says, "Come and hear, all you who fear God, and I will tell what he has done for my soul." Never underestimate the power of your testimony, your encounter with God, and what role he has played throughout your life. May God bless you and utterly satisfy your heart with himself. 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

0: You've seen sandcastles built on a beach. They might be simple, a bucket of sand turned over. Or they might be elaborate. Some can be works of art almost. But in every case, if they're built below the high tide level, the rising tide is going to claim them. Nothing you can do. The water is going to move in and that sandcastle will be returned to where it came from. You could preserve a sandcastle like that, I suppose. Maybe you could construct some sort of wall around it. But the wiser thing to do would simply be to build the sandcastle out of reach of the rising tide. Just build it a little further up on the beach. Look with me at Deuteronomy 4:9. Moses is speaking and he says, "Only take heed to yourself and diligently keep yourself, lest you forget the things your eyes have seen, and lest they depart from your heart all the days of your life, and teach them to your children and your grandchildren." Moses said, don't forget what you've seen. Don't let those things depart from your heart for as long as you live. Teach them to your descendants. And he said one more thing. Diligently keep yourself. Watch yourself very carefully. Take this seriously. The one thing you can't afford to do is to get careless, slack, lackadaisical in your spiritual life. The tide of the world is going to rise, and if you're tuning out, not watching, if you let your spiritual guard down, temptation and sin and carelessness will take you over. If you haven't already done so today, take a moment to commit yourself to God. Tell God you need His Spirit keeping you and your connection with Him strong. Spiritual carelessness is spiritually deadly. Moses' advice all those years ago is still important today. The tide of the world is rising around you. You don't want it to gather you and drag it back into itself. Be careful today. Watch. Make sure you've surrendered your heart and your life to God. I'm John Bradshaw for It Is Written. Let's live today by every word.
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3: 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Click on that and you can sign up, register to receive those notes from week to week, and we would love to share them with you. We're in our journey through growing in a relationship with God. It's been an incredible practical study and just has encouraged my heart during this time of study. We're in lesson 10, repentance and forgiveness. Last week, we talked about sin and the gospel and the law, and now it's a perfect segue into our need of repentance and the forgiveness that Jesus so freely offers. Let me introduce my family here. To my left, Pastor John Lomacain.
4: Thank you, Jill. It's always a blessing to be on Sabbath School panel. Mine is the Holy Spirit's promptings. Looking forward to it.
3: I love that. In the middle, Pastor John Denzi.
5: Thank you. It's a blessing to be here. I have Tuesday, real repentance, also very important.
3: I love that. Then two of my sisters in Jesus. First, Reese Rafferty. So glad you're here, Sid.
6: Thank you. I'm very happy to be here. And I have Wednesday's lesson, and it is Sufficient Grace.
3: Oh, I like that title. Last but not least, my sister in Jesus, Shelley Quinn.
7: Thank you, Jill. My lesson for Thursday is The Most Expensive Robe.
3: Very good. It's going to be a powerful lesson. Before we go any further, we want to go to the Lord in prayer. And Pastor John, would you pray for us?
4: Sure. Loving Father in heaven, what a blessing it is to open your word. But we pray, Father, that you'll open our hearts. Open the ears of those who are watching and listening to this program. And may your Holy Spirit have his way. May your word find fertile soil to the glory and honor of your name. We pray in Jesus' name. Amen.
3: Amen. Ever since Adam and Eve stepped into sin, we discovered that sin has devastated consequences. Is that not true?
4: Mm-hmm.
3: Sin brings shame. Sin brings guilt. Sin brings condemnation and separation from God. It can bring anger or despair, hopelessness, depression. By contrast, forgiveness, we're talking about that today, is the most liberating, transformative experience possible for humanity. Because we discover that we can be forgiven. Hallelujah! Praise the Lord! We can be cleansed. We can be made new. We can be clothed, Shelley, and covered with Jesus' righteousness. We can stand before God as if we have never sinned. We can be justified. That means brought back into right relationship with God. Repentance brings us from this dark place of sin into the brilliance, as it were, of forgiveness and justification. And that is all because of the blood of Jesus that cleanses us from all sin. We look at some biblical examples of sin and repentance, and the one that always pops into my mind is David with Bathsheba. David, we clearly see this in 2 Samuel chapter 11. You see this progression into sin. We see neglect and apathy, him remaining home instead of going out to war as everyone else did. We look at the lust that he engaged in, looking and lusting. The pride that he had, I'm the king, I can take whoever I want. The sexual immorality that happened there. The deception, the lies, and the subterfuge that he practiced in order to hide his sin and cover his sin, and then finally murder. He orchestrated the death of Uriah. And yet we see this tremendous repentance of King David. You can read all about it in Psalm 51. We see his confession, against you, God, you only have I sinned. We see his repentance, his contrition, have mercy on me, O God. We see his prayer for cleansing, blot out my transgressions, wash me from my iniquity. We see the forgiveness that God freely offers and bestows, and he can become whiter than snow. We see the assurance of salvation he has again. Restore to me the joy of your salvation. After we're forgiven and cleansed, we have that assurance. And then we see the commission. Then I will teach transgressors your ways, and sinners will be converted unto you. In other words, once you and I have experienced the grace of God in our lives, once we've experienced his forgiveness and cleansing blood, once we know that we can be made whiter than snow and clothed, Shelley, in his righteousness by faith, what happens? You and I have a witness, a story to tell, a testimony of what God has done in our lives and in our hearts, and we cannot help but share evangelistically the beautiful truth of what God can do for someone else as well. That's a beautiful thing. Our memory text is probably one of my favorite scriptures, Reese, 1 John 1:9. If we confess our sins, he's faithful and just to forgive us and to cleanse us from all unrighteousness. On Sunday, we look at the rush of life. And before we talk about establishing this relationship with God, and everyone on the panel is going to have a piece in talking more about this, but the first question comes up, what weakens or breaks our relationship with God? Have you ever thought about that? I would submit to you, sometimes it's busyness, is it not? I'm too busy to spend time with God. Sometimes it's selfishness. My own interests, my priorities, the things I want, I deem more important than spending that time with God. Sometimes maybe it's apathy. I don't care about God anymore. Have you been there? Sometimes it's failure. Wow, I really messed up and I'm afraid to come back to God, or I can't believe I messed up with that sin again, and we fear God, or we have so much shame and condemnation clinging to us, we don't even want to turn back to God. Sometimes it's outright sin and rebellion. We choose to hold on to something and we don't want to let it go. You know, in Isaiah 59:1-2, it says the Lord's hand is not shortened, nor his ear that it cannot save, nor is ear heavy that it cannot hear, but our iniquity separate us from God. And so broken trust, we know, damages any relationship. God never breaks trust with us, but we often break trust with him by us choosing to step into sin. And sometimes God calls to my heart and says, Jill, I want you to give this up. And what do I say? But I really like it. Ooh. That's a dangerous place to be in. Willful rebellion, choosing to hold on to something that God has asked me to surrender to him. Sometimes what else weakens our relationship with God? Sometimes it's even a faulty picture of God. Maybe your parent or a pastor or spiritual leader in your life maybe misrepresented in some capacity the character of God, and so we don't even understand his true character of love, and we're not even sure we want to follow a God like that because we don't truly understand who our God is. And sometimes it's just simply self-deception. Oh, I got it. I'm good enough. I really don't need any help right now. But the truth is, our righteousness is nothing but filthy rags, Isaiah 64:6, and all have sinned and fallen short of the glory of God. But you know what? You and I don't have to wallow or stay in defeat, despair, and depression. We don't have to wallow in sin because there is hope, and there is hope in Jesus. I want to give you three keys for how we establish this relationship with God. And I know I'll probably be sharing stuff. Everyone's sharing similar concepts and thoughts today, but it's all from a different perspective. And that's a beautiful thing. Key number one, accept his righteousness by faith. Philippians 3, verse 9, be found in him, not having my own righteousness, which is from the law, but that which is through faith in Christ, the righteousness which is from God by faith. So he wants to grant us his righteousness, and that comes how? Through faith. We receive it by faith. If you look at 1 John 1:9, which was our memory text, we already quoted that. If we confess our sins, so that is our part, confession of sin, coming before God, acknowledging, wow, I've really messed up here. What does God do? He's faithful and just to forgive us and to cleanse us from all unrighteousness. This forgiveness of our sins and justification, or coming back into right standing with God, it happens instantly. We don't need to take pilgrimages or do long penance or take a long time or pray for hours. No, the moment you ask for forgiveness, at that moment, he forgives and he cleanses. At that moment, we reach out by faith. We are forgiven and cleansed from sin, and we are clothed and covered with the righteousness.

0: obedience. This is John 15, verse 5. Abide in me, and I in you, as the branch cannot bear fruit of itself except you abide in the vine. No more can we do anything except we abide in him. And then he says, without me, you can do nothing. There's nothing we can do to sanctify ourselves. There's nothing we can do to change our hearts. We can surrender. We can abide in him. Our choice, our job, as it were, is to surrender to him and allow him to live inside. It's Romans chapter 6. You know that whole death to the old way of life, rising up to newness of life. Paul talks about it as his baptism symbolism. The death under the watery grave, as it were, in the baptismal pool, that represents the death to the old way, the old man and woman of sin, that surrender and rising up to newness of life. In Romans 6, verse 6, we see this, knowing this, that our old man was crucified with him, that the body of sin might be done away with, that you and I should no longer be slaves of sin. For he who has died has been freed from sin. That means when the old man and woman is put to death, when we surrender that, we're freed from sin. Hallelujah. Praise the Lord. We can surrender that. Ask him to come in, and he lives in us by the power of the Holy Spirit. And that leads us to number three. Ask for the infilling of the Holy Spirit. I love that. Romans 8, 1. You know, Romans 7 is this tug of war experience between the flesh and the spirit. What I want to do, I don't do, and what I don't want to do, those are the things I do. Oh, wretched man that I am, who can deliver me from this body of death? Enter the Holy Spirit. Romans 8, verse 1. There is therefore now no condemnation to those who are in Christ Jesus, who do not walk according to the flesh, but according to the Spirit.
1: That's right.
0: Remember, Jesus talked about the man who the demons were cast out of him. And remember, the house was empty and swept and clean, but it wasn't filled with anything. And then pretty soon all those demons came back in. So what do we see? We see we surrender to Jesus. We accept and receive his forgiveness and his righteous white robe of righteousness. And then what happens? You and I need to ask for the infilling of the Holy Spirit. Christ can live in our hearts. Ephesians 3 says that by the power of the Holy Spirit. Jesus can be rooted deep inside our hearts. That is the key to walking with God, emptying of the old way of life, filling with the Holy Spirit, the new way of life. We can be new in Christ Jesus.
1: Thank you so much, Jill. I'm glad this lesson is really an eye-opener, and I enjoy the fact that I have been given Monday the promptings of the Holy Spirit, or the Holy Spirit's promptings. I'm John Lomakang. And lesson number 10, Monday, the Holy Spirit's prompting, begins with a story, and I'll walk you through it. As he thought about the distance between himself and his wife, he knew that he had been wrong. He'd been unkind and harsh and had said some things he'd regretted. Yet his next thought was, didn't she deserve it, even a little bit? Well, is this thought process familiar to you? You know, it's easy to flip from one sense of remorse to a justification of our thoughts and actions. You know, sometimes we say, but they deserved it. I mean, really, they deserved it. It's not easy to say, I'm sorry, when we have done wrong. Yet this is so essential to rebuilding or strengthening any relationship. That's with each other. That's even with God. That's even with those we worship with. I like the thought, it says, the same is true of us and God. The Holy Spirit often prompts our minds to the sins that we commit. Our hearts are moved because of these promptings, but it can be easy to push away that still small voice as we justify why we acted a certain way. You talked about that, the sin of justification. You know, being delivered, when we're delivered from the penalty of sin immediately, from the power of sin continually, and one day from the presence of sin eternally. So the role of the Holy Spirit is John 16, verse 7 and 8. I read that for you, and we'll understand why the Holy Spirit is so necessary, which amazes me why there's such pushback today about the Holy Spirit and the role of the Holy Spirit, denying his role as the third person of the Godhead, which I covered in a series called Decoding the Deception. You want to see that, 3ABN has a link, and you can find that also on the internet. But John 16, verse 7 and 8, notice what the Bible says. And these are the words of Jesus. Let's not deny what Jesus said. He said, nevertheless, I tell you the truth. It is to your advantage that I go.

0: go away. For if I do not go away, the Helper will not come to you. But if I depart, I will send him to you. And when he has come, he will convict the world of sin and of righteousness and of judgment. Who is the Helper? The Comforter, the Holy Spirit. Now, wait a minute. Jesus saw the need for the Holy Spirit to come. If he did not come, the conviction of sin, the revelation of true righteousness, and what judgment really is all about, the investigative judgment, would not have even been known. It's amazing. That's why the devil fights so hard along that. So what incredible gift, according to Luke 11, verse 17, for how we need such conviction to repair our relationships one with another, as well as with God. Luke 11, verse 13, Jesus said it again.
1: That's right.
0: If you then, being evil, know how to give good gifts to your children, how much more will your heavenly Father give the Holy Spirit to those who ask him? Now, I got to pause right here and ask I want to just kind of stick you in your side with this question. Those of you that are struggling and fighting against the reality of the third person of the Godhead, why would God give the Holy Spirit if he was not a divine entity of the Godhead? Was he dumbing down the power that was resident in Jesus? Well, let me allow you to see what the Bible says. Do you know that Jesus in his human form, his ministry would not have been as effective as it was unless he was anointed by the Holy Spirit? Let the Bible speak. John 10:38, how God anointed Jesus of Nazareth with the Holy Spirit and with power, who went about doing good and healing all who were oppressed by the devil, for God was with him. How was God with Jesus? Through the anointing of the Holy Spirit. So clear. So was his power just truncated because the Lord gave him a lesser power? No. The power was also of the Godhead. Let me go a step farther. The power that rested upon Jesus is also needed to rest upon us for our work to be effective. Acts 1 verse 8, but you shall receive power when the Holy Spirit has come upon you, and you shall be witnesses to me in Jerusalem and in all Judea and Samaria and to the end of the earth. Now, wait a minute. God anointed Jesus with the Holy Spirit and made his ministry efficacious. He does the same with us. Without the Holy Spirit, there is no power in our ministry. How could we fight against such relevant and necessary power? Well, let me share with you the danger of denying the power of the Holy Spirit. Matthew 12, verse 31 and 32. Therefore, I say to you, every sin and blasphemy will be forgiven men, but the blasphemy against the Spirit will not be forgiven men. Anyone who speaks a word against the Son of Man, it will be forgiven him. Mm-hmm. But whoever speaks against the Holy Spirit, it will not be forgiven him, either in this age or in the age to come.
1: It's pretty heavy.
0: Think about it. Mm-hmm. And there are those pushing this idea that the Holy Spirit is illegitimate. I've had somebody send me one email once that I was speaking to a preacher on the Sabbath, and I mentioned the Holy Spirit, and I got an email that said, from now on, I'll never listen to you again because you talked about the Holy Spirit being the third person of the Godhead. The Bible is not a book that tiptoes. We need the convicting power of the Holy Spirit. Turn off the searching power, then you don't see your sin. Like Dan in the Old Testament, one of the 12 tribes, Dan focused on everybody else's sin. He became a serpent by the way, a viper in the path. He bit the horse's heel so that those who were advancing in their walk with God fell backward. When there's no conviction of your sin, you don't see your sin. You're not convicted. Therefore, there is no repentance. There's no confession. There's no deliverance. And you are lost. Mm-hmm. You see, friends, when you deny that power, you are in a dangerous position. So the Bible now takes us to Hosea chapter 6 and talks about what happened among the children of Israel and why this convicting power was so necessary. Verses 1 to 3, I'll read Hosea 6 verses 1 to 3. Come and let us return to God, for he has torn, but he will heal us. He has stricken, but he will bind us up. After 2 days, he will revive us. On the third day, he will raise us up, just like Jesus rose on the third day, that we may live in his sight. Let us know. Let us pursue the knowledge of the Lord. His going forth is established as the morning. He will come to us like the rain, like the latter and former rain to the earth. This is God's call to return based on God's healing character. And notice the points that are brought out here. Israel calls one another to return to the Lord, believing the following thing. The God who disciplines is the same God who restores. He disciplines through the convicting power of the Spirit. Divine wounds are redemptive, not destructive. Revival follows repentance. After 2 days, then revival on the third day. You got to make it through the conviction to get to the conversion. God is portrayed as certain, as the morning, life-giving as the rain, which means true repentance is fueled by trust in God's mercy. Look at the second point. God exposes superficial faithfulness. Verse 4, O Ephraim, what shall I do to you? O Judah, what shall I do to you? For your faithfulness is like a morning cloud, and like the early dew, it goes away. In other words, it evaporates so quickly, it doesn't have any staying power. God's lament reveals the problem. Here's the problem with Ephraim and Judah. Ephraim and Judah showed temporary devotion, like Peter that followed Jesus at a distance. Their faithfulness was emotional, not enduring. Like a dew, it appears briefly and disappears quickly. What's the point? God is not seeking momentary enthusiasm, but lasting faithfulness. But can only happen when you are convicted that you are not following the way that you should. The third point, God uses his word to comfort and to correct. Verse 5 and 6. Therefore, I have hewn by the prophetess, Hosea 6, verse 5. Therefore, I have hewn them by the prophets. I have slain them by the words of my mouth. And your judgments are like light that goes forth. For I desire mercy and not sacrifice, and the knowledge of God more than burnt offerings. What's the diagnosis? God explains his corrective actions. Prophets were sent to cut through deception. Judgment is compared to light, meant to reveal and to restore. What's the core issue? Ritual without relationship was the problem. Sacrifice without mercy, religion without knowing God. And what did God do? God desires hearts shaped by mercy, not hollow religious performance. Finally, the Lord brings them to the point of repentance. God details Israel's corruption, covenantal treachery, widespread violence and moral decay. Even priests participate in wrongdoing. But what did God say? The chapter closes with the sobering truth. Here it is. A harvest is appointed. Choices will bear consequences. Yet God still promises restoration when capacity or captivity ends. And finally, grace delayed is not grace denied, but accountability is unavoidable.
1: Thank you so much, Pastor John. The importance of the Holy Spirit. I love that. We're going to take a short break for a 3BM Mission Moment. We'll be right back.
2: Hello, I'm Greg Morcone. I'm so glad you've joined me for a 3ABN Mission Moment. I've been telling you about Tom, who struggled with the Holy Spirit after watching 3ABN for a time. He'd learned and accepted so much Bible truth, but wasn't sure about keeping the Sabbath. The Bible was clear. God did not change Sabbath to Sunday, yet he was still trying to reason things out with God. One day, 3ABN was on in his workshop. A panel discussion was playing, and as he walked past the TV, he felt a strange sensation. It was like God was talking to me, saying, "We have discussed this long enough. Are you going to do this or not?" he recalls. Immediately, he found his wife and said, "I don't know about you, but I'm going to go to church on Sabbath." And to his surprise, she agreed to go too. They were warmly greeted at their local Seventh-day Adventist church and thoroughly enjoyed the sermon. "He was preaching and teaching, and I liked that," he says. And we knew we'd found our new church home. When COVID hit, they watched the 3ABN Sabbath School panel and worship services. Sadly, his wife, Diane, passed away. Tom continued attending and began teaching the Bible study class at his church. Today, his daughter brings him every week and attends his class too. Isn't God good? I'll have another 3ABN Mission Moment for you next time right here. God bless you. Jill, every week here at 3ABN, we receive emails and letters, phone calls from people saying that 3ABN has made a difference in their lives for eternity, and it wasn't by accident that they found 3ABN. It was divine appointment. Praise God.
1: I know. I had a letter across my desk. It just said, "Jill, Would you help me find Jesus? That's why this ministry exists, why we produce programs like 3ABN Sabbath School Panel. And we just encourage you, join hands with us here. 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
2: Thank you. It's a blessing to be here, of course. And we have the title, Real Repentance, for Tuesday. And listen to these verses. Very interesting, the development. Matthew 3, 1 and 2. In those days, John the Baptist came preaching in the wilderness of Judea and saying, "Repent, for the kingdom of heaven is at hand." Jesus, in Mark 1, 14 and 15. Now, after John was put in prison, Jesus came to Galilee preaching the gospel of the kingdom of God and saying, "The time is fulfilled and the kingdom of God is at hand. Repent and believe the gospel." Jesus instructed the disciples to go out and preach. And in Mark 6, 12, it says, "So they went out and preached that people should repent." Paul also, when he preached, and it says in, actually, Peter, in Acts 3, 19, he said, "Repent, therefore, and be converted, that your sins may be blotted out." Now we go to Paul, Acts 17, 30. "And the times of ignorance God winked at, but now commandeth all men everywhere to repent." So what is all this emphasis on repentance? Is it really necessary? Do we need it? You know, it's a blessing to know that God gives us the gift of repentance.
0: Yeah.
2: In Acts 17, 31, we have the following words. Because, why do we need repentance? Because he has appointed a day on which he will judge the world in righteousness by the man whom he has ordained. He has given assurance of this to all by raising him from the dead. So Jesus Christ will be doing this work that is needed. So we see in the world people doing whatever they want to do. And this is the mission that we also have as children of God, by the grace of the Lord, with words seasoned with grace, call people to repentance. You know, I remember going, this was in Mexico. I was about to go into this store. I can't remember what kind of store it was, but there was this picture of a wonderful looking dessert. And it said, "Give in to temptation. It tastes good." And so that's what the devil wants us to think, not only about those type of things, but about all the temptations he brings. Give in to temptations. It tastes good. It feels good. Sounds good. Whatever the temptation may be. But our need is not to just repent, but to avoid having to repent. That's why we need the Lord Jesus Christ. In Steps to Christ, one of my favorite books, page 23, notice what repentance is or includes. Repentance includes sorrow for sin and a turning away from it. We shall not renounce sin unless we see its sinfulness. Until we turn away from it in heart, there will be no real change in the life. So the word repentance, when you look at the Greek and metanoia, it's a change of mode of thought or feeling, including the word repentance. That's why we have that word in the scriptures. And it means practical reformation, a reversal of the past, and compunction, which is talking about guilt. So we do need repentance. Now, please listen to these verses in Matthew 3, 7. Notice, "But when he saw many of the Pharisees and Sadducees coming to his baptism," this is John the Baptist, of course, "he said unto them, O generation of vipers, who hath warned you to flee from the wrath to come? Bring forth, therefore, fruits meet for repentance." Another word would be worthy of repentance. In other words, when we talk about repentance, there has to be a reformation. And here John the Baptist is saying to them, he apparently did not see sincerity in them, perhaps wanting to impress people. They were coming to be baptized. And there must be fruits worthy of repentance. There must be a change in the heart. And the only one that can change our heart is God. And that's why a real repentance has God involved.
3: That's right.
2: And He is the one that leads us to repentance. We have to respond for this blessing to come to us. Again, from Steps to Christ, page 23. Actually, there's a whole chapter there that I would encourage you to read on this topic. And it says here, there are many who fail to understand the true nature of repentance. Multitudes sorrow that they have sinned and even make an outward reformation because they fear that their wrongdoing will bring suffering upon themselves. But this is not repentance in the Bible sense. They lament the suffering rather than the sin. Such was the grief of Esau when he saw that the birthright was lost to him forever. Balaam, terrified by the angel standing in his pathway with drawn sword, acknowledged his guilt lest he should lose his life. But there was no genuine repentance for sin, no conversion of purpose, no abhorrence of evil. And in this category also is Judas. It appears, I remember one preacher saying, oh, he had real repentance, but Judas did not have real repentance. There were not fruits worthy of repentance. He lamented what happened. He lamented that Jesus allowed himself to be taken captive, but there was no real change in his life. In Acts chapter 3, verse 18 and 19, let's go there. It says here, but those things which God foretold by the mouth of all his prophets, that the Christ should suffer, he has thus fulfilled. Repent therefore and be converted, that your sins may be blotted out, so that times of refreshing may come from the presence of the Lord. So repentance involves being converted.
3: That's right.
2: And so, please take this into consideration as we talk or consider the topic, and you may continue to study this topic. In Great Controversy, page 611, I have another powerful thought to share with you. It says, the great work of the gospel is not to close with less manifestation of the power of God than marked its opening. The prophecies which were fulfilled in the outpouring of the former rain at the opening of the gospel are again to be fulfilled in the latter rain at its close. Here are the times of refreshing to which the Apostle Peter looked forward when he said, repent ye therefore and be converted, that your sins may be blotted out, when the times of refreshing shall come from the presence of the Lord and shall send Jesus. And he shall send Jesus. And so we see that the times of refreshing includes the blessing of the Holy Spirit. I see the time is escaping. So let me read to you from the lesson. This is a nice message put together here for us. It says, the kindness and goodness of God leads us to repentance. Romans 2:4. Repentance involves two steps, sincere pain for our sins, and two, the honest decision to abandon sin. In the Bible, repentance is almost always connected to forgiveness. We genuinely repent. God forgives. It's that simple. It says here, 1 John 1:9, which of course is our memory verse. The Lord is not slack concerning his promise, as some count slackness, but is long suffering toward us, not willing that any should perish, but that all should come to
1: repentance.
2: Are we personally prepared? As we personally prepare our souls for the second coming, God is giving us time to make things right with him. You know, some people say, why hasn't Jesus come yet? God is not willing that any should perish, but that all should come to repentance. And I ask you, if you've ever said that, if he would have come a month before, a week before, would you have been ready? Would you have been ready? So we have the opportunity now to get ready for the Lord's return. Ah, we cannot leave out 2 Corinthians chapter 7. Let's move quickly here. For even if I made you sorry with my letter, I do not regret it. Though I did regret it, for I perceive that the same epistle made you sorry, though only for a while. Now I rejoice, Not that you were made sorry, but that your sorrow led to repentance. For you were made sorry in a godly manner, that you might suffer loss from us in nothing. For godly sorrow produces repentance, leading to salvation, not to be regretted, but the sorrow of the world produces death. You know, the Lord leads us to repentance, and it's not a simple, oh Lord, forgive me for I've done this and that. It must come from the heart. And at times, the Lord may lead you to weep in sorrow, and then you will feel a great relief. Allow the Lord to lead you to that repentance, which leads us to salvation.
1: Amen.
3: Amen. Those tears of sorrow often lead to the rainbow, the sunshine afterwards. I've experienced that for sure in my life. I am Reese, and I have Wednesday's lesson, Sufficient Grace. And grace is considered this unique, distinctive, and yet very profound ingredient of the Christian faith. It is a word, though, that we very easily and frequently use. And yet, there have been many times in my experience when I feel like I can't really wrap my mind around what is grace. Grace is, as the lesson is going to share with us, is a quality of God's character. And the author of the lesson leads us to Exodus 34. And here in Exodus 34, the context is the children of Israel, they've already worshiped the golden calf, and Moses and God are having this incredible conversation. And Moses presents this earnest request that no human has ever made before. He says to God, "Show me your glory." And in response, God invites Moses to return to Mount Sinai, to cut out two tables of stone since the first two were broken, to come there the next morning and to meet with God himself. So Moses does that. He cuts out the two tables of stone. Early morning, he starts hiking up Mount Sinai. And there, the Bible tells us that God descends in a cloud and he stands with Moses. What an incredible visual. And there he proclaims his name. He's going to share with Moses who he is. And he says, "You want to see me? Let me describe myself to you." And we know that the law of God that God's about to write is a transcript of his character. And in the context, though, of him writing this law, God speaks these words. He says, "I am the Lord God. I'm Jehovah. I'm the self-existent one. I'm the all-powerful God, merciful and gracious, long-suffering and abounding in goodness and truth." Now in John tells us in John 1 that the Jesus was full of grace and truth. That's how he described Jesus. Now, if you met someone and you said to me, "Reese, I've met this most incredible person. They are so kind. They're generous. They're good to everyone. I've never seen them irritated or impatient. No hidden agendas. If there's something that goes wrong between us, they always want to work it out. They're encouraging. They're good." And they just kept describing this person to me. I'd be like, "I have got to meet this person. Who is this? I would love to have this person as my friend." And I would love for us to digest this description that God gives of himself, because it is so profound and it's so beautiful. He goes on, Exodus 34, verse 7, "keeping mercy for the masses, forgiving iniquity, transgression, and sin." And that covers it all. There's nothing hideous in your life that doesn't fall in one of those three categories. "By no means clearing the guilty." Now that phrase, I was perplexed by, what does that mean? So the guilty is interesting. Those words are added by man. "By no means" is, in the Hebrew, is the word naka. And then "clearing" is the same word, naka. So it actually reads, "forgiving iniquity, transgression, and sin, naka, naka." All right. So what does naka mean? Naka means to be or to make clean, to be bare. The word that's used also is extirpate. We don't use that word very often, but it means to root out or to destroy. So here in the context of iniquity and transgression and sin, God is not only going to forgive, but he says he's going to lay it bare. He doesn't want anything hidden, nothing hidden between us, that no secrets. I'm going to root it out and we're going to destroy it, make it clean. And he's going to accomplish this through the power of grace. And Moses, in response to this description, is in so much awe, and he's so drawn and attracted to God from this description of himself. And he says this, "O Lord, please go among us." That word "go" means to walk, and "among" means the nearest part. So it's like Moses is saying, please, God, walk with us the nearest part, even though we are a stiff-necked people. Please forgive us. Take us as your inheritance. And God responds then in verse 10, and he says, "Behold, I make a covenant, a relational commitment to you and this people. I will do marvels before all the people that have not been done in all the earth, nor in any nation. And all the people among who you are shall see the work of the Lord. It is an awesome thing that I will do with you." Now, was God just talking to Moses, or about Moses exclusively here? He was talking about a group of people who had just disobeyed him, turned against him, who had hurt him. And he's saying, "I'm going to do an awesome thing with you." Just pause there and listen to God saying that to your own heart. It is an awesome thing that I will do with you. So often we think that having a relationship with God is about, you know, first cleaning up our own act. When I stop fooling around, stop smoking, stop drinking, start going to church, then, you know, then God will accept me and I'll have a relationship with God. But that is not understanding what grace is. Grace allows us to approach God just as I am, with, "Lord, here I am again. Please receive me. Please forgive me." Repentance being such a beautiful experience that we can have with God. This interaction with God is so indelibly imprinted in Moses' mind that sometime later in Numbers 14:17, this is after the spies have come back from checking out the land, the promised land, and they are giving them, you know, the results of what they've seen. And the people, instead of choosing the beautiful report, all they see is the giants, the chariots, you know, they're freaking out and they're in this state of mind. And poor Caleb and Joshua, they're trying to entreat them and encourage them in the midst of all this chaos, right? The people are turning against Caleb and Joshua. They're wanting to stone them. And in the midst of all this chaos, God speaks to Moses and he says this, "How long will these people reject me? How long will they not believe me? I will strike them down and make of you a nation greater and mightier than they." Moses is like, "Whoa, God, but if you do this, the Egyptians, they're going to think that you're weak. They're going to wonder, who are you?" And then he says this, "Let the power of my Lord be great, just as you spoke." So he's reminding God of the words that God spoke previously. And he's saying, "The Lord, long-suffering and abundant in mercy, forgiving iniquity and transgression, nakah, nakah." Remember those words from Exodus 34? We just heard them. "Pardon the iniquity of this people according to the greatness of your mercy, just as you have forgiven them from Egypt, even until now, again and again and again." You know, I may not be able to explain grace to you with words very well, but I have experienced it profoundly in my life again and again and again. There have been grievous things that I've done to others and I've hurt them and I haven't been able, I can't mend it. I can't take the brokenness and put it back together. I can't repay what was taken from them. And it's left me feeling horrible. And I have experienced in response to that grace. From them, from God, it is the most powerful healing force that God is going to use to heal this universe and heal you and I. So God makes bare in the word nakah. He makes bare in order to clean out, to root out, to exterminate, to take out of the way what's between us and him. He wants to destroy what is destroying us. Psalms 19, 12 and 13 also uses the word nakah. It says, "Who can understand his errors? Nakah me from the secret faults." Usually we use the word cleanse. "Keep back your servant from presumptuous sins. Let them not have dominion over me. Then I shall be blameless and nakah." The word that we use in English is innocent of the great transgression. Nahum 1:3 says, "The Lord is slow to anger and great in power and will not at all acquit the wicked." That phrase again, "will not at all acquit," actually translated is nakah, nakah. The Lord is slow to anger, great in power, nakah, nakah. Joel 3:21 says, Judah shall abide forever, for I will nakah them of their guilt of bloodshed, nakah, for the Lord dwells in Zion. This word, I hope you'll take the time to investigate it for yourself. It is a beautiful description of grace. And I'm so thankful that the Lord that dwells in Zion, that grace is such a profound ingredient of who he is. He is full of grace, sufficient grace, generous grace, all-inclusive grace that takes in every transgression, iniquity, and sin. He wants to root it out and he wants to cleanse it from us. Praise God.
0: Amen.
4: Amen.
0: Thank you so much, Reese. I'm going to have to investigate that myself. I'm Shelley Quinn, and I have Thursday's lesson, The Most Expensive Robe. You know, in our world today, it seems like clothing's very important, isn't it? I mean, but what we use it for, it signals status, taste, success. Some people even say it expresses their identity. But Jesus confronts that kind of thinking at its very core. He reminds us everything we wear, everything we accumulate, everything we put on display is going, whatever's going on here, it's all going to pass away. Matthew 6:19-20, he says, do not lay up for yourselves treasures on earth, but lay up for yourselves treasures in heaven. Mm-hmm. When eternity dawns, there's going to be only one thing that matters, and that is if we are clothed in Christ.
1: That's right.
0: Our identity should be wrapped up in Jesus wearing his robe of righteousness. Now, I want to take us to Matthew 22, and I'll just kind of summarize this for you. Matthew 22:1-14, Jesus tells a very sobering parable about a wedding feast. The king prepares the feast for his son. It's lavish. It's all out. And then he puts forth the invitation, come to the wedding. All things are ready. And everything's done before a single guest arrives. The invitation is purely grace, if you will. Yet so many who are invited refuse to come. They're distracted by land. They were distracted by their businesses or just their daily affairs. And other people openly reject the invitation, even harming the king's messengers. So here's the thing about grace. It's offered, but it is not forced. So what does the king do? He widens the invitation. He opens it up to everyone, good, bad, and the ugly, I guess you could say. But the wedding hall begins to fill. Grace is expansive. Grace is inclusive. And the story then takes a shocking turn when the king comes in and he sees a man who does not have on the wedding clothes. And man, when he doesn't have on this wedding garment, the king gently asks this in Matthew 22:12. Friend, how did you come in without a wedding garment? In the ancient world, wedding garments were supplied by the host. Now, notice that the king called the man friend. There's some level of knowledge of each other. This indicates some kind of a relationship. And the man is speechless. Mm-hmm. He has no defense. It wasn't that he didn't have access to the robe. The problem with this man was he lacked submission. So he chose to stand before the king in his own inappropriate clothing. What happens? The king orders him to be bound and cast out, not just from the feast, but from his presence. Now, here's what I want to say. The parable is not about exclusion. Everyone is invited. What this parable is about is refusing the one thing that God requires and freely provides. The wedding garment represents the righteousness of Christ received by faith alone. And I want to show you, because some people think righteousness by faith is just in the New Testament. No. It is the foundational principle of Judaism and Christianity. It is found all throughout the Old Testament, Isaiah 54:17. God says, their righteousness is from me. Jeremiah 23:5-6. This is a messianic prophecy where God says he's going to send a branch of righteousness that will raise from David's lineage. And he says, now this is the name by which he will be called, the Lord our righteousness. Mm-hmm. 1 Corinthians 1:30, I love the way Paul sums it up. But of him you are in Christ Jesus, who became for us wisdom from God, righteousness and sanctification and redemption. Scripture could not be clearer. Ephesians 2:8-9, by grace you've been saved, by faith, not by works, that any man should boast. So salvation is not earned by effort. It is granted as a gift from God. Salvation belongs to the Lord. Both the Old and the New Testament say that. And in Romans 4, Paul's using Abraham as an example. Abraham is the father of all, right? So Paul reminds us that God credited righteousness to Abraham's account because Abraham believed. He's quoting Genesis 15:6 here. Abraham believed in the Lord, and the Lord accounted it to him for righteousness. And Paul emphasizes that righteousness was granted before Abraham was circumcised. So this proves that righteousness is not received by works, but through faith alone. Amen. Romans 4:5, he says, to him who does not work but believes, the faith is accounted for righteousness. And as I said, this is a foundational principle of the everlasting covenant. Righteousness by faith has always been God's way. In Eden, Adam and Eve, when they were created, they were clothed with, if you will call it, a garment of light. They were clothed in light, the light of God's righteousness. And when they sinned, that light disappeared. And what did they do? They were ashamed of they were aware of their nakedness. And they went out and sewed together some little fig aprons. Well, this is human effort trying to cover human guilt. What does Isaiah 64:6 say? Our righteousness is nothing but filthy rags before him. Let me tell you, I had this thought, and I'm not sure that it translates, but any kind of righteousness like Adam and Eve or anything we try to do, it's nothing more than a designer knockoff. It's just a counterfeit, right? So what did God do? He provided covering at the cost of an innocent life. It was a sacrifice that pointed to the Lamb of God, the Messiah Christ, who would take away the sins of the world. So blood was shed so that they could be clothed. And from the beginning, righteousness by faith has never come by human works, but by divine provision and a substitutionary sacrifice. You go from Genesis to Revelation, the everlasting covenant tells us that God would become the Son of Man, that he would die for us to take our sin penalty. And the goal of the everlasting covenant is 2 Corinthians 5:21, that he made him who knew no sin to be sin for us, that we might become the righteousness of God in him. And we quote Romans 3:23 all the time, all have sinned and fall short of the glory of God. But we need to continue, the sentence continues in verse 24, being justified freely by his grace through the redemption that is in Christ Jesus. When we accept Christ as our Savior and Lord, His perfect obedience is credited to our account. We are justified, not guilty. And Jesus offers us the most expensive robe imaginable because it was the robe of his righteousness. 1 Peter 1:18 and 19 says, you were not redeemed with corruptible things like silver and gold or things handed down by the tradition of your father, but you were redeemed by the precious blood of Christ as of a lamb without spot or blemish. I'll tell you what, it was the life and the death and the resurrection of Christ credited to us. This is the robe of righteousness, and you won't get into the wedding banquet without it.
1: Amen. Thank you so much, Shelley and Reese and Pastor Johnny and Pastor John. What an incredible study, and hallelujah, you and I can be forgiven and clothed with Jesus' righteousness. Give you each a moment for some final thoughts.
0: Yes. If the Holy Spirit was needed at the pouring out of the early rain, how much more is he needed at the outpouring of the latter rain? Revelation 3:22, he who has an ear to hear, let him hear what the Spirit is saying to the church.
2: Amen. We read in Romans 2:4 that the goodness of God leads us to repentance. You may be thinking, I'm just too horrible of a sinner. God will not forgive me. Don't hesitate. If you're a horrible sinner, God is a greater Savior. Come to him right now.
3: Amen. I'm just so grateful that Shelley gave me the Wednesday lesson of sufficient grace, because in studying it, I learned about this nikah. It means so much to me. I hope it does to you too. Romans 5:20 says, where sin abounds, grace does much more abound.
0: Amen and amen. Romans 13:14, Paul says, put on the Lord Jesus Christ and make no provisions for the flesh. To put on the robe of Christ's righteousness, put on Christ, is to accept his life in place of ours, his perfection, his obedience. It means repentance and surrender. It means to yield to the leading of the Holy Spirit. And when we're clothed with Christ, obedience follows.
1: Amen. Romans 5:1, therefore, having been justified by faith, we have peace with God through our Lord Jesus Christ. That's the experience that we can each have each and every day. Join us next week, lesson number 11, setbacks. How do we use life's trials to strengthen our relationship with God? Let's pray. Holy Father, we come before you. We come in repentance, grateful for your forgiveness and the righteousness of Jesus. In the precious and holy name of Jesus, we pray. Amen.

0: He knows you are tired. He knows you are trying. He sees what you are carrying, and He knows exactly what you're going through. He isn't the reason behind your struggle. He's there with you. His invisible hand is next to you when you are in pain, and His reward is connected to your faithfulness to Him. Before Jesus multiplied the bread, He broke it. Grapes are crushed to make wine. Olives are pressed to make oil. Seeds grow in the dark, and diamonds are formed under pressure. So if you feel crushed, pressed, hidden, or overwhelmed, don't panic. God, in His love, is with you, and He may be preparing you for something greater. And please remember what Jesus said in Matthew 11:28. Come to me, all who are weary and burdened, and I will give you rest. One day, you look back and realize that pain was not just wasted time, it was a preparation. And if you don't mind, share this good news with someone who needs hope.
1: An unshakable confidence shines from the inside out, enticing others towards the gift of rest as well. Happy Sabbath from Cornerstone Christian Radio.

One night, I had a dream. I dreamed I was walking along the beach with the Lord, and across the sky flashed scenes from my life. For each scene, I noticed two sets of footprints in the sand. One set belonged to me, and the other to the Lord. When the last scene of my life flashed before us, I looked back at the footprints in the sand, and I noticed that many times along the path of life, there was only one set of footprints. I also noticed that it happened at the very lowest and saddest times in my life. This really bothered me, so I questioned the Lord about it.

Lord, you said that once I decided to follow you, you would walk with me all the way. But I've noticed

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I don't understand why in times when I needed you most, you should leave me. And the Lord replied, "My precious, precious child, I love you, and I would never, never leave you during your times of trial and suffering. When you saw only one set of footprints in the sand, it was then that I was carrying you."

changing in the cultural atmosphere right now, and I think many people sense it, even if they haven't fully processed what it means. Across politics and public discourse, language about national prayer, returning to God, sacred values, and moral restoration is becoming normal again. Have you noticed that in the promotion leading up to the celebrations of the 250th anniversary of our nation, there's a great deal of discussion about coming together as a nation under God? Now, certainly, we believe that a nation prospers when its citizens base their lives on the moral principles of Scripture. But on the other hand, we're deeply concerned when the government aligns itself with any religious movement. Have you noticed how that's been happening so often in American society? Let me give you one example. On May 5th, President Trump signed a proclamation making May 25th Jewish Heritage Month. Now, let me say this. We totally deplore any anti-Semitism. We totally reject the idea that one group should be targeted with violence. But I want to look at this proclamation, talk a little bit about it, and analyze it in the light of Bible prophecy. In this proclamation, President Trump designated sundown Friday night, May 15, to nightfall May 16 for Jewish believers, their families, friends, now get this, and communities of all backgrounds to come together as the nation recognizes the significance of what is termed as the Jewish Sabbath. I'll read sentences of this proclamation, then make a few observations, and I'm quoting now. Throughout this historic year, we rejoice in the triumph of the American spirit and rededicate ourselves to the cause of liberty and justice for all. In special honor of 250 glorious years of American independence, and on the weekend of Rededicate 250, a national jubilee of prayer, praise, and thanksgiving, Jewish Americans are encouraged to observe a national Sabbath. From sundown on May 15th to nightfall on May 16th, get this, friends, families, and communities of all backgrounds may come together in gratitude for our nation. This day will recognize the sacred Jewish tradition of setting aside time for rest. And then we come to the end of this proclamation, and I read, "Now therefore, I, Donald J. Trump, President of the United States of America, by virtue of the authority vested in me by the Constitution and the laws of the United States, do hereby proclaim May 2026 as Jewish Heritage Month. I call upon Americans to celebrate the heritage and contributions of Jewish Americans and to observe this month with appropriate programs, activities, and ceremonies." This last sentence really interests me. "I further call on all Americans to celebrate their faith and freedom throughout this year, during this month, and especially on Shabbat to celebrate our 250th year." Now, a couple of things, and then before I make some basic observations about the proclamation. First, we acknowledge the rich contributions and the heritage, rich heritage, of our Jewish friends. But there are some things about this proclamation that I think are quite important to notice, some very positive and others that leave us pause. First, the seventh-day Sabbath is not exclusively the Sabbath of the Jews. It was set aside in Eden hundreds of years before the existence of the Jewish race. It is found in the heart of God's law in Exodus 20, verse 8. It was kept by Christ's followers in both the Old and New Testaments, and it was observed by Jesus himself. So the idea that the Sabbath is a Jewish institution is flawed. Jesus said, "The Sabbath was made for man, for all humanity." Now, secondly, I'm convinced that God is calling the attention of all peoples to the seventh-day Sabbath as a memorial of creation just before the final events burst upon our world. And if this proclamation serves to accomplish a restudy of the Sabbath, I think it's a good thing. But third, I am seriously concerned that the devil is subtly conditioning the minds of millions to eventually accept a substitute Sabbath in the name of peace, stability, and unity.
Now, let me be very careful from the beginning. I'm not suggesting that church and state have united and a national day of rest enforced by law is here. I'm not a calamity howler, you know that. I'm not saying persecution of believers has begun, will begin next week or the week following. We don't know what when those events will transpire. And I'm not trying to turn any single act or proclamation into a fulfillment of prophecy. But the fulfillment of prophecy does not begin with enforcement. It begins with the preparation of a mindset. It begins when society slowly, gradually become open to the idea that collective spirituality is necessary for social stability. And honestly, that idea no longer feels unrealistic. For decades, Western culture has moved aggressively towards secularism. Religion has been privatized. In other words, your faith is your thing, my faith is my thing. It has been morally individualized. Truth has been relativized. You have your truth, I have my truth. Worship has been marginalized. Large churches throughout Europe are empty. Some have been turned into community centers. Others, discos or art centers. Church attendance is severely dropping in America. According to Gallup News, half of the population, more than half actually, 63% attended church weekly in 1960. That number has dropped to about 30% today. And it's continuing to dip. In societies where religion is eroding, there becomes a desperate search for meaning and cohesion. Societies in crisis look for something larger than themselves to solve their problems. When division deepens, when institutions lose trust, when moral confusion spreads, people begin longing for something transcendent, something beyond themselves to hold society together. And that matters prophetically. Because before societies ever enforce religious norms, they first normalize religious assumptions. Coercion begins long before coercion feels like coercion. It begins as consensus, as a consensus opinion among many. People say we need shared values. We need moral restoration. We need God back in society. And once a culture becomes convinced that spiritual unity is necessary for national survival, the ground underneath society begins to shift. That's why this moment matters. Not because every religious statement equals prophecy fulfillment. Not because a single proclamation indicates that the mark of the beast is around the corner. But because Revelation describes a world where worship, moral authority, and power eventually merge together. And suddenly, that world no longer feels impossible to imagine. I think this is where many, even Adventists, miss the deeper issue. The issue is not one politician. It's not attacking sincere Christians. It's not even primarily about legislation. The deeper issue is worship. Revelation 13 is ultimately about allegiance. Who defines truth? Who has authority over our conscience? Who determines worship? Who receives loyalty? And that conflict goes all the way back to creation itself. Genesis says, God sanctified the seventh day before there was even a Jewish nation. Before Sinai, before Israel existed, the Sabbath is rooted in our DNA. It's rooted in creation because it points to something universal. God is creator. And that's exactly what rebellion has always resisted. At the center of the great controversy is a conflict over authority. Does ultimate authority belong to the creator or to humanity itself? That's why the Sabbath matters. Humanity needed a recurring reminder that life is received, not self-originated. The Sabbath declares, you are not ultimate. God is. And in a world obsessed with autonomy and self-definition, that message becomes deeply
offensive for some people. And honestly, this is where prophecy can become dangerous, even for those Adventist Christians who believe the Sabbath, because it's possible to study the final crisis constantly while spiritually drifting from the Christ at the center of it. Many people are intensely interested in Sabbath prophecy while barely delighting in the Sabbath itself. It's possible to defend the Sabbath truth and fail to treasure the presence of God. For some people, Sabbath has become routine, inherited, informational, prophetic data, but not communion, not delight, not worshiping relationally with the Creator. And that should concern us, because the final crisis will not merely test what day people attend church. It'll reveal where our human allegiance truly rests. The issue has always been worship from the heart, not merely external observance. Isaiah 58 describes the Sabbath as a delight. Jesus himself called, he said he was the Lord of the Sabbath. The Sabbath was given for restoration, for communion, for the realignment of our values, freedom from the tyranny of constant production and self-exaltation. And honestly, if Sabbath feels spiritually empty now, many people will never stand faithful for it later. That's the uncomfortable truth. This is why I believe we're watching something larger than isolated headlines. Sacred time language is returning. Moral restoration language is returning. Collective spirituality language is returning. National religious identity language is returning. And again, we need maturity here, not hysteria, not sensationalism, not date setting, but discernment. Because prophecy does not merely predict events, it reveals trajectories. History has shown repeatedly that societies under fear and instability become willing to surrender freedoms they would never surrender under normal conditions, especially if they believe it protects the social order. And prophecy says worship will eventually enter that equation. The book of Revelation predicts the union of religious, political, and economic powers fueled by false miracles and spiritualism that will lead to the enforced worship in the mark of the beast. Ellen White warned not merely about laws themselves, but about the union of religious influence and civil power. A society where religious sentiment increasingly seeks government support in order to restore morality and stability. The infrastructure of thought forms before the infrastructure of enforcement. That's one of the most important things we need to understand right now, because eventually, the issue will not simply be, should society be moral? Almost everyone says, yes, it should be. The issue becomes, who defines morality? Who defines worship? And can our conscience remain free once society becomes convinced that spiritual conformity is necessary for survival? Once you understand that, Revelation 13 no longer feels unrealistic. It feels disturbingly plausible. But here's the most important part of this. The purpose of prophecy is not fear. It's faithfulness. Jesus is still Lord. Jesus is still our Creator. Jesus is still Lord of the Sabbath. And the final crisis is not ultimately about surviving political turmoil. It's about remaining loyal to Jesus. When loyalty becomes costly, that's the real issue. Not speculation, not curiosity, not arrogance, loyalty. Real worship, real surrender, real obedience flowing from love. So yes, pay attention to the signs of the times, but do not become spiritually obsessed with headlines while neglecting communion with Christ. Because the final crisis will not begin merely when society talks about worship.
It'll begin when society becomes convinced that worship must be enforced for the survival of society itself. And prophecy says that day's coming. The question is not whether the world is changing. The question is whether we are spiritually prepared to remain faithful when it does. Oh, my friend, stay faithful to the Word of the living God. Stay faithful to the Christ of the Word. And Jesus will get you through the final crisis. Let's pray. Father in heaven, we thank you with all of our hearts that you can keep us faithful when the crisis comes. We see the table being set. We see a world being conditioned. Oh, Lord, by the grace of God, keep us faithful.

Happy Sabbath, beloved Cornerstone Christian Radio family. I want to say thank you so much for choosing to worship with us on this High Sabbath. Worship is such an important part of our weekly experience. It is a divine call from our Heavenly Father to find peace and rest in His house. 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I hope that you are enjoying this special day with us as you seek God through music, prayer, and the study of His Word. Coming up at 11:30, it's our Divine Hour sermon, and this is going to definitely be a blessing to you. So stay tuned as I implore you to get your Bibles, your notepads, and pens to jot down notes that will be useful in your journey with Jesus Christ. But before we get into the musical portion, let's bow our heads before our Creator as we invite Him to be in our midst. Most loving Heavenly Father, thank you for your beautiful gift of Sabbath. Father, as we worship you, help us to understand that your Sabbath is what keeps us from unraveling. It knits the harried and it makes us holy. In the quiet, peaceful time, we honor you. We rest in you. We long to know you as maker and as mender. We invite you to be amongst us as we spend quality time with you. Reveal your grace and truth to us today. For yours is the kingdom, the power, and the glory forever and ever. Amen. Beloved, once again, thank you so much for choosing to worship with us today. May the Lord bless and keep you. May the Lord make His face shine upon you and be gracious to you. May the Lord lift up His face towards you and give you peace. In this sweet hour, we now release our struggles and our strivings too. We stop, we rest, and we turn to you. May we be reminded that we hear your heartbeat when we are quiet and when we listen. Happy Sabbath. Enjoy God's holy day of rest.

0: I was resting one evening by the side of a road when I saw an old farmer in a field he just hoed. His face was all brown, wrinkled by the sun and the wind, and he was talking to the Lord just like he'd be talking to a friend. Well, sir, he said with his voice calm and quiet, "When corn tassels need sacking, got no string to tie it. Hadn't rained in so long that the fields is mighty dusty, and well, it's been so unbearable hot that the kids are even getting fussy. Now that grass down there in the pasture, it should be knee-high. We could just have a little shower, Lord. Might keep the cow from going dry. Oh, but listen to me talking. You'd think I wasn't grateful. Why, if you didn't know me so well, Lord, you'd think I was downright hateful. You'd think I forgot about that new calf that you sent, and the money in the mail that took care of the rent. Ma's cold's better. Johnny's home from the Navy. And that good Sunday dinner, chicken and dumplings and gravy. And that new preacher you sent us, Lord, why, he's a fine young man. Why, he's just converting them sinners to beat the band. Well, I guess I'll mosey on home now, Lord. Won't take no more of your time. I imagine there's plenty of folks here about that's waiting to ring your line. Evening to you, Lord. Watch over us tonight. Now, don't you worry about us none, Lord, because everything's going to be all right.
1: You've seen sandcastles built on a beach. They might be simple, a bucket of sand turned over. Or they might be elaborate. Some can be works of art almost. But in every case, if they're built below the high tide level, the rising tide is going to claim them. Nothing you can do. The water is going to move in and that sandcastle will be returned to where it came from. You could preserve a sandcastle like that, I suppose. Maybe you could construct some sort of wall around it. But the wiser thing to do would simply be to build the sandcastle out of reach of the rising tide. Just build it a little further up on the beach. Look with me at Deuteronomy 4:9. Moses is speaking and he says, "Only take heed to yourself and diligently keep yourself, lest you forget the things your eyes have seen, and lest they depart from your heart all the days of your life, and teach them to your children and your grandchildren." Moses said, don't forget what you've seen. Don't let those things depart from your heart for as long as you live. Teach them to your descendants. And he said one more thing. Diligently keep yourself. Watch yourself very carefully. Take this seriously. The one thing you can't afford to do is to get careless, slack, lackadaisical in your spiritual life. The tide of the world is going to rise, and if you're tuning out, not watching, if you let your spiritual guard down, temptation and sin and carelessness will take you over. If you haven't already done so today, take a moment to commit yourself to God. Tell God you need His Spirit keeping you and your connection with Him strong. Spiritual carelessness is spiritually deadly. Moses' advice all those years ago is still important today. The tide of the world is rising around you. You don't want it to gather you and drag it back into itself. Be careful today. Watch. Make sure you've surrendered your heart and your life to God. I'm John Bradshaw for It Is Written. Let's live today by every word.

and amen. We definitely came to the right place as we worship and praise Jesus. What a beautiful selection to get our hearts and minds prepared to receive a blessing. Before we go to our message for today, let us bow our heads as we pray. Dear kind and loving Father, it is our privilege and joy to worship and praise you. May our worship and praise be a pleasing aroma to you. As we open your word, may we trust in your unfailing promises. Open our hearts and minds to see you more clearly. In Jesus' name I pray. Amen. Friends, Sabbath keeping isn't a condition of getting into heaven. It is the condition we will find in heaven when we get there. To prepare our hearts to receive a blessing, here's the GYC choir with a soothing and worshipful tune entitled, "The Lord is in His Holy Temple." And how true it is on this high Sabbath, the Lord is indeed in His holy temple. May we worship in spirit and in truth.

Let's give the choir another hearty amen. Amen. But right now we're going to deal with a couple of very serious subjects inside this message. Scripture reading will be taken from Revelation chapter 21. As Micah just read so well, verses 1 and 2, Revelation 21, 1 and 2. And the Bible says, "And I saw a new heaven and a new earth. For the first heaven and the first earth were passed away, and there was no more sea. And I, John, saw the holy city, New Jerusalem, coming down from God out of heaven, prepared as a bride adorned for her husband." Our message this Sabbath morning is entitled "Heaven, Our Final Home." Let's pray. Father God, we thank you for this opportunity to study your word. I ask once again, Lord, that you just make me a nail on the wall and hammer that nail in, Lord, with your Holy Spirit. Then upon that nail, Lord, I ask that you hang a portrait of Jesus Christ. Let me not be seen or heard today. Father God, we need to hear a word from you. This is our prayer in Jesus' precious and holy name. Amen. The book of Matthew chapter 24 gives us this great verse. And we started the week off in Matthew chapter 24 for the most part. The great prophecies that Christ laid out to his disciples. Towards the end of that chapter, this verse is written. "And then shall appear the sign of the Son of Man in heaven. And then shall all the tribes of the earth mourn. And they shall see the Son of Man coming in the clouds of heaven with power and great glory." This verse all by itself shows you a couple things. One, when Jesus returns, there will be a preponderance of people who mourn rather than rejoice. There are folk that have an opportunity to get to know Christ now, who when they see him coming in the clouds will have nothing but overwhelming regret. But the Bible gives you something else. It sets up here and dispels the idea that this second coming will be a secret. That Jesus is going to sneak up on the planet and snatch away the church. That's not what the Bible says. It says, "In fact, they shall see the Son of Man coming in the clouds of heaven with power and great glory." How many Americans really understand this? Well, Pew Research shared a few studies from Pew Research Center this week. It says a slight majority of Americans believe Jesus will return to earth one day. And this one shows you that of all U.S. adults, about 55% believe he's coming back. 25% say no. It goes through all the different religions and denominations and stuff here. What they don't list, I don't think, is Islam. And interestingly enough, even Muslims, in the Quran, it teaches that Jesus will one day return. Another study they did on the Christian's view of the return of Christ. And this one shows you that, asked the question, "Do you believe in the second coming of Jesus Christ?" 79% of U.S. Christians said yes. "Do you believe that Jesus will return to earth in your lifetime?" 39%, the largest percentage, say no. A lot of people think, no, the coming of Jesus is way off in the future somewhere. Only 20% believe he could come in their lifetime. Another line, "In this time of the is the time of the second coming revealed in Bible prophecy." 33% say yes, 40% say no. "Before the second coming, the world's situation will," 34% say it's going to get worse. And 37% say they don't know. 4% say it's going to get better. But here's an interesting question. The last one. "Can peoples and nations affect when Christ returns?" Only 23% say yes. 50% say no. Interesting to really break that down. But I will tell you that the Bible says in Matthew 24, a little earlier, the Bible actually says, "And this gospel shall be preached in all the world for a witness, and then shall the end come." I believe that if the church partners with the Lord the right way and delivers the gospel to the world, we can hasten the Lord's return. So we'll go to Revelation 19. And in Revelation 19 and verse 11, the Bible says this, "And I saw heaven open, and behold, a white horse." I love this. "And he that sat upon him was called
faithful and true. And in righteousness, he doth judge and make war. Here is the introduction to Christ in his kingly vestments. Here Jesus is about to get on his white horse. And the Bible begins to give you some names for him. I like it. It says the one that sat upon this horse was called faithful and true. And in righteousness does he judge and make war. The scripture says his eyes were as a flame of fire, and on his head were many crowns. And he had a name written that no man knew but he himself. Somebody ought to say amen. There was a name on him that nobody knows. Only he knows it. Verse 13, and he was clothed with a vesture dipped in blood, and his name is called the Word of God. So his clothes is dipped in blood because it is with that blood that he paid the price for those he was about to leave to redeem. And again, John, the same John writes this book that writes the Gospel of John. And the Gospel of John says very clearly, in the beginning was the Word, and the Word was with God, and the Word was God. Here in the Bible, he is the Word of God. Let me tell you something. When you neglect to read the Word of God, when you reject the time that it should take to study God's Word, what you are actually rejecting is time with Christ. And the armies which were in heaven followed him upon white horses, clothed in fine linen, white and clean. And I want you to see, as heaven is about to be emptied out, Christ gets on his horse, and as Christ is about to make his way through space and time to get to earth, the armies of heaven, all of them begin to shake off what they were wearing, and they begin to put on white vestments, and they begin to mount up as well, and they're on their way to rescue the people of God. It will send a shock through the universe when all of heaven is emptied out. And it will be emptied out to come get us. Somebody ought to say amen. Amen. Verse 15, and out of his mouth goes a sharp sword, that with it he should smite the nations, and he shall rule them with a rod of iron.

time coming towards our solar system. And as it begins, as this army led by Christ gets near to earth, there are a few things that have to happen. One of them is that the people who are on earth are going to receive their reward. They're going to receive what they earned in life. Revelation 22:11 says it like this. He that is unjust, let him be unjust still. And he which is filthy, let him be filthy still. And he that is righteous, let him be righteous still. And he that is holy, let him be holy still. There is a day coming when probation will close. There's a day coming when what you've done will be sealed. It will be what is set. And at that point, Christ will no longer be in the most holy place mediating on your behalf. And whatever your status was, it will remain. Let me tell you something. That is why we do not play with getting right with God. Because the truth is, as we've said all week, you do not have all the time in the world to do so. And then Jesus says in verse 12, and behold, I come quickly, and my reward is with me, to give every man according as his work shall be. I am Alpha and Omega, the beginning and the end, the first and the last. Jesus' second coming is preceded by an investigative judgment. How do I know that there's a judgment that has to happen before he comes? Because the Bible says his reward is with him. He doesn't get here and then figure out what the reward is. He figures that out before he leaves. That means there's a judgment going on right now. Look at 1 Peter 4:17. For the time has come that judgment must begin at the house of God. Where does judgment begin? And if it first begin at us, what shall the end be of them that obey not the gospel of God? And if the righteous scarcely be saved, where shall the ungodly and the sinner appear? Judgment is going on. And the Bible says it begins at the house of God. Now, some people, that makes them afraid. But if you understand the whole thing, you'll see. In fact, it's a good thing judgment begins with us. What is really powerful in these verses is verse 18. And if the righteous scarcely be saved. In other words, if we barely make it over, where shall the ungodly and the sinner appear? Verse 21 of Daniel chapter 7. Says this, I beheld, and the same horn, which we talked about earlier in the week, made war with the saints and prevailed against them. That's that 1,260-day prophecy we're talking about. Until the Ancient of Days came, and judgment was given to the saints of the Most High, and the time came that the saints possessed the kingdom. Hebrews 9:24, for Christ is not entered into the holy places made with hands, which are the figures of the true, but into heaven itself, now to appear in the presence of God for us, nor yet that he should offer himself often as the high priest entered into the holy place every year with the blood of others. I talked last night about the idea that many Christians in America have that there needs to be a third temple, a literal earthly brick and mortar temple on earth in Israel today in order for Jesus to return. And my argument against that is if he's already in heaven dealing with the sanctuary made without hands, why do I need you to build one here? Bible says he appears to God for us. Verse 26, for then must we, he often have suffered since the foundation of the world, but now once in the end of the world hath he appeared to put away sin by the sacrifice of himself. And as it is appointed unto men once to die, but after this, what happens? The judgment. Judgment is going to take place. So Christ was offered to bear the sins of many, and unto them that look for him shall he appear the second time without sin unto salvation. There is a judgment that is going to happen, a judgment that is going on even now that begins with the house of God. But let me tell you why this judgment is not something you should fear, because Jesus is not only the judge, he's also the sacrifice that can pay your price. He's not just the judge and the sacrifice, he's also your defense attorney. That means that this judgment is rigged in your favor. If you simply accept Christ as your Savior, the judgment is rigged in your favor. So when folk are afraid of the judgment, what they're really saying is they're afraid to be...

dependent on the high priest who can give them the favorable judgment. Daniel 12 gives us a little bit of a look just before Jesus mounts that horse, just before he leaves glory, as we read about a second ago. And Daniel 12:1 says, "And at that time shall Michael stand up." This is Michael, Christ, the high priest, stands up, the great prince, which stands for the children of your people. It speaks about the time of trouble that would come at the end of time, such as never was since there was a nation, even to that same time. "And at that time thy people shall be delivered, every one that shall be found written in the book." When he stands up, probation closes. When he stands up and takes off his priestly robe to put on his kingly robes, when he stands up, and during that time period between while he's mediating and as he prepares to come get us, there's a terrible time of trouble. But the Bible says we shall all be delivered. Everyone whose name is found written in the book. Church, I want my name in that book. Verse 2, "And many of them that sleep in the dust of the earth shall awake, some to everlasting life and some to shame and everlasting contempt." When he gets to earth, what happens to the people? The judgment's already been made. Some of the that sleep in the dust of the earth shall awake to everlasting life. Last night I talked about when my mother died and standing at her graveside. Let me tell you, these verses give me hope that my mother, who died in Christ, will one day rise in Christ. But some to shame and everlasting contempt. Revelation 20 and verse 4 says, "And I saw thrones and they that sat upon them, and judgment was given to them." Who was judgment given to? It was given to the saints of God, those who have made it over. It says, "And I saw the souls of them that were beheaded for the witness of Jesus," those that were persecuted. Right? It says, "And for the word of God, and which had not worshipped the beast, neither his image, neither had received his mark upon their foreheads or in their hands, and they lived and reigned with Christ 1,000 years. So Jesus comes. What happens? When he comes, there are two resurrections. One group, you'll see, waits 1,000 years to be resurrected. But the first group gets up, and this group gets to reign with Christ for 1,000 years. Verse 5, "But the rest of the dead lived not again until the 1,000 years were finished." This, the resurrection of the righteous, is the first resurrection. I want to tell you that that's the resurrection you want to be in. The resurrection you want to be in is that first one, when the righteous come back. And I'm okay with being alive when Jesus returns, because I don't mind seeing when the cemeteries begin to let go of the dead in Christ. Can you imagine what it's going to be like all across Texas when all of the cemeteries all at once, when the righteous who died in Christ begin to break out of the graves? It'll be like popcorn all across the state. Pop, pop, pop, pop, pop, as they come out of the ground and begin to rise. This, friends, that's the first resurrection. Verse 6 is, "Blessed and holy is he that hath part in the first resurrection. On such the second death has no power, but they shall be priests of God and of Christ, and shall reign with him 1,000 years. Here's that again. Now, here's what's interesting. The reason that those who come up in the first resurrection have no worry of the second death is because Christ died the second death for you already. The death he died the second death. And that death, he paid the price. I've said it all week. He died the death I deserve so I could live the life he deserves. I'll give you a pictorial. So you have two resurrections. The resurrection of the righteous at the second coming. The saved are taken to heaven with Christ. The second resurrection is the resurrection of the wicked. And that is after the 1,000 years, followed by the final judgment. There are four groups of people when Jesus returns. There's the righteous living and the righteous dead. Both of them are taken up with Christ when he comes through the clouds.
The wicked living, as we're going to see, are slain by the brightness of his coming, and the wicked dead will stay in the ground. There is a special resurrection, but I'll leave that alone right now. And so the four groups become two groups. Either when Jesus comes, you come and are met with life, or when Jesus comes, you are met with death. There's the two options. And guess what? Right now is the time you are choosing which one of the two groups you're going to be in. Two resurrections. John 5:29 says it like this. Marvel not at this, for the hour is coming in the which all that are in their graves shall hear his voice. How are the dead raised? They hear what? His voice. If you didn't hear his voice in life, you won't hear his voice in death. And shall come forth they that have done good unto the resurrection of life, and they that have done evil unto the resurrection of damnation. That's the second resurrection we'll talk about in a second. Acts 24:15 says, and there shall be a resurrection of the dead, both of the just and the unjust. Two resurrections. 1 Thessalonians 4:15, for this we say unto you by the word of the Lord, that we which are alive and remain unto the coming of the Lord shall not prevent them which are asleep. They get up first. The Thessalonians, when you study the book of Thessalonians, the Thessalonians had a problem. You see, the Thessalonians had so many people martyred that they were worried that the people who were martyred before Jesus' return would not get a chance to go with Jesus when he came. So Paul writes this verse and says, no, don't worry about it. When Jesus returns, those of us who are alive will not prevent them from going with Jesus. When Jesus returns, the dead in Christ shall rise, and they will rise first. Now, look at what he says. Verse 16, Paul writing to the church of Thessalonians. The Lord himself shall descend from heaven with a shout, with the voice of the archangel, and with the trump of God, and the dead in Christ shall rise first. Then we which are alive and remain shall be caught up together with them in the clouds to meet the Lord in the air. Somebody ought to say amen. Amen. Now, I've flown with Pastor Sizemore. He's an amazing pilot. I'm telling you, I was worried at first, but boy, once he took off, I said, boy, this guy knows what he's doing. I'm safe. But I tell you what, I can't wait till Christ is my pilot. I can't wait till he suspends the laws of gravity on me and I'm able to rise. I want you to picture that for a moment, what it will be like when we are no longer bound to this earth. Church, that day is coming. And then it says, and so shall we ever be with the Lord. Wherefore, comfort one another with these words. Listen, he's not coming back to get you just to raise the dead and just to bring people to a place. He is coming because he wants to spend eternity with you. You are so valuable to him that he wants to spend all of eternity with you in your presence. That's what he's after. And guess what? That's why the Sabbath is important now. Right now, it is a time for us to tabernacle with him, to spend time with him, to introduce our children to him. That's why the Sabbaths are so special, because what heaven is, in a nutshell, is time with God. Jesus said, let not your heart be troubled. You believe in God, believe also in me. In my Father's house are many mansions. If it were not so, I would have told you. I go to prepare a place for you. And if I go and prepare a place for you, I will come again and receive you unto myself, that where I am, there ye may be also. He wants you with him. And you know why that's important? Because on earth, so many times we feel alone. So many times on earth, we feel abandoned. So many times we feel like we have been forgotten. I'm telling you that the God of the universe has spent his all, sent his son. Christ died on the cross so that you would never feel abandoned again. The righteous will be glorified at his coming. So as Jesus comes down, the righteous will be changed. 1 Corinthians 15 tells us that we shall be changed in the moment, in a twinkling of an eye. Let me read it for you in a second. Philippians 3:20 says, for our conversation, politouma, is in heaven. That's the Greek word there for conversation. From whence also we look for the Savior, the Lord Jesus Christ, who shall judge our vile body.
that it may be fashioned like unto his glorious body, according to the working whereby he is able even to subdue all things unto himself. Jesus is returning, and what I want to focus on is that word conversation. In fact, what it means is citizenship. The Bible says that your citizenship is in heaven. That right now, if your name is written in the Lamb's Book of Life, you don't need a visa to go to glory, because you're a citizen of heaven. And watch this. That means right now we ought to behave like we belong in heaven. So I don't get too caught up in the politics of this world. They can have it. My citizenship is in glory. And I'm just waiting. I'm a pilgrim down here. I'm just passing through. I don't want to get too caught up trying to grab all the stuff here. Pilgrims don't load up on too much stuff. They remain light so they can get through the land they're going through and get where they're going. Some of us have been caught up. You got to be careful of the materialism of this world, looking for stature and fame in this world. You're loading up stuff that'll weigh you down. Your citizenship isn't here. It's in glory. 1 Corinthians 15:51, behold, I show you a mystery. We shall not all sleep, but we shall all be changed. We're not going to stay dead. We talked about that earlier. In the week, we'll be changed in a moment, in the twinkling of an eye, at the last trump, for the trumpet shall sound, and the dead shall be raised incorruptible, and we shall be changed. This is powerful stuff. Look at this, verse 53. For this corruptible body must put on incorruption. This mortal body must put on immortality. I'm telling you that a change is coming. And here's what's interesting. If when the righteous come up, they put on incorruption. If when the righteous come up, they put on immortality, what happens 1,000 years later when the wicked come up? Do they come up in glorified bodies? They come up as they went down. That's why there's all this fascination with zombie apocalypse. I see people with their trucks, and I see people put on there ready for the zombie apocalypse. And they've got all this stuff on the front, and they got, you know, I saw a guy with a flamethrower for a zombie. Listen, you won't be driving your truck and when that happens. That second resurrection, folk will come up just as broken as they went down. I want to be in that first resurrection because I want to put on incorruption. I want my body glorified. That's why they have all this stuff on the superheroes, doing all that stuff. Do you know when you get to glory, you'll be able to do things you can't imagine now? The Bible says we'll be even as he was. And when Jesus came up out of the tomb, remember, he was doing all kinds. He would just disappear from one place to another, pass through walls. He did all kinds of things. I would imagine the day is coming when I won't have to go look at a dolphin in a tank. I'll be able to just dive. I won't need snorkel. I won't need scuba gear. I'll be down under there just swimming with the dolphins. You'll be glorified. You're going to be changed. The ailments won't affect you anymore. The wicked, however, will be destroyed. When whom the Lord shall consume with the spirit of his mouth and shall destroy with the brightness of his coming. 1 Thessalonians 1 says it like this, verse 7. And to you who are troubled, rest with us. When the Lord shall be revealed from heaven with his mighty angel. He said, listen, if you go, and let me tell you something. These verses on heaven, I want to challenge you. That when your life is really beating you up, I want to challenge you to go to your Bible and read through these verses. It changes the way you see the world when you realize this world is temporary. My Bible says when you're troubled, rest with us. Because when the Lord Jesus shall be revealed from heaven with his mighty angels in flaming fire, taking vengeance on them that know not God and that obey not the gospel of our Lord Jesus Christ, who shall be punished with everlasting destruction from the presence of the Lord and from the glory of his power. We talked about hell earlier in the week. The destruction in hell is permanent. It is not ongoing forever. It says it's everlasting destruction. And then shall that wicked be revealed, whom the Lord shall consume with the spirit of his mouth and shall destroy with the brightness of his coming. When Jesus returns, the wicked are going to run to the rocks and say, fall on us and hide us from the face of him that comes. The righteous will say, lo, it is him. We have waited for him. We are going to, I don't know if you can imagine how wonderful it would be on that day when the
clouds roll back like a scroll, and we see our Savior face to face. The wicked, unable to stand, with the breath of his lips shall he slay the wicked. Isaiah 11:4. Let the wicked perish at the presence of God. Psalm 68:2. When they see him, they will not be able to stand. Revelation 19:21 says it like this. And the remnant were slain with the sword of him that sat upon the horse, with the which sword proceeded out of his mouth. And all the fowls were filled with their flesh. I know that this is at the first coming, because that means their bodies will just be strewn all over the earth. It will be a horrible scene. And the fowls will eat their flesh. And then it says, but the rest of the dead live not. That's the wicked dead. Again, until the 1,000 years were finished. Let's summarize. Let's look at this. Jesus is going to return soon. There will be 2 resurrections. You want to be in the first one. The righteous are in the first. The fourth point, the righteous are taken to heaven at their resurrection with glorified bodies. Somebody ought to say amen. The fifth one is the first resurrection marks the beginning of the 1,000 years. So there are those who believe that there's a secret rapture. We'll come to that again in a second. I don't believe that. There's some that try and take the millennium and push it way out. The truth of the matter is the millennium begins at the second coming of Christ. And for 1,000 years, the righteous reign in heaven with Christ. It is going to be a glorious 1,000 years. I'm looking forward to it. I can't wait to see the sea of glass. I can't wait to walk the streets of gold. That day is coming, church. 1 Corinthians 6, verse 2 gives you another piece of what we will be doing when we get to that 1,000 years. 1 Corinthians 6:2 says, do you not know that the saints shall judge the world? And if the world shall be judged by you, are you unworthy to judge the smallest matters? Look at verse 3. Know ye not that we shall judge angels? Did you get that? When we get to heaven, that 1,000 years, we will have the books open in front of us. We will actually be able to look into the books at what happened on earth. If there's someone you are shocked is didn't make it, you'll be able to search the books to see why. If there's someone you shocked did make it, you'll also be able to search the books, but you can also ask them how they got there. There's going to be a few surprises when we get to heaven. The preachers always preach, you know, the first surprise you're going to get there, and you might be surprised you're there. The second surprise is there are going to be people who you thought would never make it to heaven. And they're going to be right there standing on the sea of glass. And they're going to be folk you thought for sure was going to be in heaven. And you're going to look high and low and can't find them. Let me tell you something. I'm not worried about who misses and who makes. I want to be there. But something else happens during this millennium. Satan is bound. Now, a lot of people misunderstand this. He is bound in chains of circumstances. He is allowed for 1,000 years to see the consequences of his action. There is no one left to deceive. Can you imagine the devil and his angels on earth for 1,000 years after all they did 24/7, 365 for thousands of years is tempt and molest the children of earth? Can you imagine for 1,000 years as they step over the bodies of the wicked dead, they see the destruction of the earth, they watch its decay, and they realize all of this is their fault. The chains that will bind Satan for 1,000 years while we are in heaven. And you know what makes the devil so mad? What makes him so mad is that we will take the place of all those fallen angels when we get to glory. He can't stand the idea that you might go there and take a spot that they once reserved. Revelation 20, verse 1 explains this. John says, and I saw an angel come down from heaven having the key to the bottomless pit and a great chain in his hand. These are chains of circumstances. The bottomless pit signifies, that's the word from the word that we get the word abyss, that the world is in shambles. Verse 2, and he laid hold on the dragon, that old serpent, which is the devil and Satan, and bound him 1,000 years. Satan is now trapped on earth
with no one to tempt for 1,000 years, and cast him into the bottomless pit, and shut him up, and set a seal upon him, that he should deceive the nations no more till 1,000 years should be fulfilled. And after that, he must be loosed a little season. So the Bible now tells you that after 1,000 years, Satan is going to be loosed from his condition, and he will have a chance again to tempt. Why? Because at the end of 1,000 years, the wicked have their resurrection. That is the second resurrection. And they come back, and now he's got people to tempt, and he's going to try and lead the wicked against the city and people of God. Can you imagine? He's going to take all the great military minds. I can't imagine. He'll have Napoleon and Hitler and Mussolini. Maybe Mussolini wasn't so good at fighting wars, actually. But he'll take some of the other great generals throughout history. And he'll line them up, and he'll take all of the weapons that are left on earth. And Satan is going to start to plot on how he can overthrow the city. And what that shows the universe, church, this is important. What that shows all the unfallen worlds and all the unfallen angels is that even after 1,000 years that Satan had to contemplate the consequences of his actions, even then he would not repent and turn from his ways. What does that say? That the destruction of Satan and the wicked is justified. Jeremiah 4:23 describes the condition of the earth during 1,000 years. It says, I beheld the earth, and lo, it was without form and void, and the heavens, and they had no light. I beheld the mountains, and lo, they trembled, and all the hills moved lightly. I beheld, and lo, there was no man, and all the birds of the heavens were fled. I beheld, and lo, the fruitful place was a wilderness, and all the cities thereof were broken down at the presence of the Lord and by his fierce anger. For thus hath the Lord said, the whole land shall be desolate, yet I will not make a full end. And so Jeremiah describes that when Jesus returns, the earth is going to break up itself. There's going to be a massive earthquake. The earth is going to be broken up. There will be nobody around, as we just said. And so Satan has no one to tempt. And all of God's fierce anger will be on display. But there's a sliver of hope at the end of the verse. God says, yet I will not make a full end. Why? Because he's going to make this earth over. The earth is going to be made new. That is a powerful truth. It will be cleansed and made pure. Verse 28, for this shall the earth mourn and the heavens above be black, because I have spoken it, I have purposed it, and I will not repent, neither will I turn back from it. One day the earth, we quoted from Nahum 1:9 earlier in the week, that affliction will not rise up again. Why will sin never come back up again? Why will disease never come back up again? Why will death never come back up again? Because God is going to destroy sin from off this planet. If you are destroyed in hell's fire, it will be because you held on to sin, because sin is what God is after destroying. And this gives you a little bit of a timeline. You can see it here. Here's 1,000 years when judgment is given to the saints of God. Right? The saints reign with Christ. Christ returns as a first resurrection. 1,000 years, there's a second resurrection. This is where there's a battle. Satan is loosed as the executive phase of the judgment, where the wicked and Satan are destroyed. The Bible says, as we'll see, Satan is tossed into the lake of fire. The earth is renewed, and this is the permanent home for the saints. But what Hollywood did and some others is try to tell you this is not how it's going to happen. They say, in fact, some are going to be left behind. Jesus is going to come and secretly rapture you away, and some are going to be left behind. And if you're left behind, it's all right, because you got 7 years of tribulation where you get a second chance at going to glory. It does not fit with what the Bible teaches in any stretch of the imagination. It is almost antithetical to what the Bible teaches. The Bible says that you must choose God now. It does not speak that there's going to be some second chance. In fact, what the movies do and the books do is present it to you like, if you're left behind, you're the cool ones. You're the ones who get to have all the action and adventure. But I want to tell you, church, you want to make sure you go on the first bus, because there ain't no second bus coming around. And this all started when two Jesuit priests
saw what the Protestant reformers were doing and saying, and they came up with the idea of futurism and took all the prophecies and threw them way out into the future and began to mess up the prophecies so that it would not point to the little horn of Daniel 7 or to the first beast of Revelation 13. So they tried to mess up the prophetic order, and many have believed it. And if you look at it, this theory comes, Hal Lindsey wrote a book, The Late Great Planet Earth, sold over 35 million copies. She was actually the ghostwriter, so she should get the credit. And said that, you know, all this would happen. And what they'd say is that those that are left behind, they go through the tribulation. I came to tell you something. The church is going to go through a time of trouble. The church will, because going through times of trouble purify you. The church is going to go through a difficult time. And this idea that the church gets to escape tribulation goes along with what we talked about last night in the prosperity gospel. The fact of the matter is, the Bible says, all who will live godly in Christ Jesus will suffer persecution. A difficult time is going to come for the church of God. They don't want you to believe that. So these guys wrote the book, the Left Behind books. Hollywood jumped in and started to give you these movies that kind of fit the same principle. Will Smith and his son made a movie years ago, After Earth, and it basically speaks that, yeah, the earth is destroyed, but then there's this after earth, this like second chance you get. Hollywood made movies like This Is the End and Elysium and Oblivion. And if you watch these movies, what you don't realize is that you are being indoctrinated against what the scripture teaches on these things. This is why watching movies, you got to be really careful. Has a lot of power over your mind. Your brain goes into beta wave activity, semi-hypnotic. So while you're watching these false messages, you are digesting them as if they're truth. The one that shook up the church a few years ago, maybe you guys remember this from during the pandemic. This guy, his name again, Chris Pratt, came out with the movie The Tomorrow War. And this movie was kind of another one of these post-apocalyptic movies. But what was interesting is they had to go into the future to fight the aliens. And in the movie, what they tell you is the aliens they have to kill keep the 7-day Sabbath. And now they say they're coming out with a part two. So we'll see what happens. Maybe they also believe in a sanctuary. I'm not sure. We'll see. Right? But here's what the Bible says. Revelation 20 and verse 7. And when the 1,000 years are expired, Satan shall be loosed out of his prison. And what does he do immediately? He has not learned his lesson. He shall go to deceive the nations, which are on the four quarters of the earth, Gog and Magog, to gather them together to battle, the number of whom is as the sand of the sea. The wicked, when they're raised from the dead in their broken bodies, are like the sand of the sea. Can you imagine the army the devil has? He looks and everybody tries to find the weapons they can find. And through the crowds, they rush and say, we're going to take the holy city. Excitement comes up among the wicked. Verse 9. And they went up on the breadth of the earth and compassed the camp of the saints about and the beloved city. So as the New Jerusalem is coming down, they encircle the New Jerusalem. And they think they're going to win this battle. But the Bible says, and fire came down from God out of heaven and devoured them. And the devil that deceived them was cast into the lake of fire and brimstone, where the beast and the false prophet are and shall be tormented day and night forever and ever. And we talked about this earlier in the week. That means that they are going to be consumed and destroyed forever. Watch this. From your window view, you're going to have a box seat like they have at the basketball stadium. Up in your penthouse in the New Jerusalem, in the safety of the heavenly air conditioning, you're going to watch out the window while Satan is picked up and dragged across the earth and plopped down in the lake of fire. And all of us will be able to exalt at the same time. The one who did us so wrong is gone. Watch this, not just the devil dies, death dies. Malachi 4:1, for behold, the day comes that shall burn as an oven, and all the proud, yea, and all that do wickedly shall be stubble, and the day that comes shall burn them up, said the Lord of hosts, that it shall leave them neither root nor branch.
But unto you that fear my name shall the Son of Righteousness arise with healing in his wings, and ye shall go forth and grow up as calves of the stall. The children's story, Roberto said, everybody in heaven might be short. That's all right. The Bible says you're still going to grow up. We're going to catch up to Adam eventually. Verse 3, and ye shall tread down the wicked, for they shall be ashes under the soles of your feet in the day that I shall do this, said the Lord of hosts. And the wicked will be consumed. This is why we do not believe hell burns forever, because the wicked will be ashes under our feet. The earth is going to be recycled and made perfect again. Matthew 25, 41, then shall he say also unto them on the left hand, depart from me, ye cursed, into everlasting fire. Who was hell's fire prepared for? The devil and his angels. Let me tell you something, church. There is no spot, I said this earlier in the week, there is no spot in hell with your name on it. There is no space reserved for you. I don't care how bad you've lived. I don't care how rough your life has been. I don't care how much dirt you've done. There is no spot in hell reserved for you. The Bible says the opposite, that in fact, there's a crown waiting for you in heaven. But watch this. You've got to make sure that you live and make the choices that allow you to receive your crown. No, you're not supposed to visit hell. You have no business going there. He told me the story from my alma mater. After years after I left Oakwood, someone was telling me the story about a kid was in the dorm and he was smoking weed. And he got high and the weed kind of messed up his head, as weed sometimes does. We'll talk about that at tonight's meeting. And he started having hallucinations. Raised Adventist. And so he started hallucinating that he was on earth and he was looking up at the New Jerusalem coming down. And he realized that if he's on earth in this hallucination and the New Jerusalem is coming down, he's on earth about to be destroyed by the fire that's going to come out of the New Jerusalem. In his high state, he gets up out of his dorm room and the boy goes running down the main strip of campus. And he runs, and Wednesday night prayer meeting is said to have been going on at the time. And the boy runs through the back door of the Oakwood College Church. And he runs straight down the front and through the middle aisle of the church while prayer meeting's going on, and throws himself down in front of the podium. And he says, I don't want to be destroyed. I don't want to be destroyed in the fires. Everybody's looking, what fires? What is he talking about? Let me tell you something. That might have been a hallucination. Let it not ever be your reality. His fear was warranted. We've got to make decisions now that we are going to be inside the city, not looking up at the city. Revelation 21:1, John says, and I saw a new heaven and a new earth. For the first heaven and the first earth were passed away, and there was no more sea. These giant oceans that separate people, they will not exist anymore. Verse 2, and I, John, saw the holy city, New Jerusalem, coming down from God out of heaven, prepared as a bride adorned for her husband. The New Jerusalem is so beautiful. It's so well addressed. It is just an amazing thing. It's when you look at its measurements, it is a perfect cube. It can fit thousands, millions of people could actually fit in the New Jerusalem. Anybody tell you there was not enough room in glory for everyone to be saved, don't have not read the measurements. God made enough space for all. Isaiah says it like this, for behold, Isaiah 65, 17, for behold, I create new heavens and a new earth, and the former shall not be remembered. All the pain of this world, we won't remember it, church. Isaiah also says, the wolf also shall dwell with the lamb. The leopard shall lie down with the kid, and a little child shall lead them. It says that these carnivores are going to eat straw. That's right. When you get to heaven, you will be a vegetarian.
I had one guy get mad at me. I told him that. We were in residency and we were in Alabama. And the guy got mad. I said, listen, don't you read in Isaiah, even the lion is going to lay down with the lamb and eat grass and straw. Everybody's going to be a vegetarian. Nothing's going to die in heaven. The dude looked at me and said, nah, God's going to make me a chicken without a soul so I can still have my chicken. But the Bible says we will live forever and have joy. Revelation 21:3 says, and I heard a great voice out of heaven saying, behold, the tabernacle of God is with men, and he will dwell with them, and they shall be his people, and God himself shall be with them and be their God. He is going to tabernacle with you. He is going to sit with you. Verse 4, and God shall wipe away all tears from their eyes, and there shall be no more death, neither sorrow nor crying, neither shall there be any more pain, for the former things are passed away. When we get to glory, there's going to be no more death in no more tears. And you know what tears are wiped away? I like to imagine it like this. If you go back to the book of Psalms, David says, I believe it's in Psalm 56. David says, when he cries, he says, God catches his tears in a bottle and he writes his tears in a book. Did you know every time you suffer, God records it. He collects it. And I believe when we get to glory, God is personally going to comfort you for every tear you ever cried. Verse 5, and he that sat upon the throne said, behold, I make all things new. And he said unto me, write, for these words are true and faithful. And he said unto me, it is done. I am Alpha and Omega, the beginning and the end. I will give unto him that is athirst of the fountain of the water of life freely. He that overcomes shall inherit all things, and I will be his God, and he shall be what? My son. You get to heaven, you are fully adopted into the family of God. You will get to inherit all things. Let me tell you something, life now is difficult, I know. There are diagnoses we get that are terrible. There are sufferings that we see that we can't explain. It seems as if every day is just another round of news, of crime and horrible acts. But I want to tell you that if you can hold on to God's hand, the day is coming when if you overcome, you'll get to inherit all things. And I want to be there for that. Because I'm telling you, paying a mortgage is not a nice thing. I can't wait for God to set me up with my house in the country. And when he sets me up in my house in the country, I can grow all the mangoes I want in the backyard. And I won't even need a mailbox. Because nobody's going to send me a bill. Somebody ought to say amen. Verse 8, but the fearful and unbelieving. Do you look at this? The first thing it says about those who do not make it in is that they are fearful because they lack faith. The fearful and unbelieving and the abominable and murderers, whoremongers and sorcerers and idolaters and all liars shall have their part in the lake which burns with fire and brimstone, which is the second death. Blessed are they that do his commandments, that they may have right to the tree of life, Revelation 22:14, and may enter in through the gates into the city. Blessed are they that keep his commandments. If you have some of the newer translations, that will say there, blessed are they who have washed their robes. And some people say it's different from keeping the commandments. No, it's not. The robe that is being spoken of there is the robe of the character of Christ. It is the same as the keeping of the commandments. If under the power of Christ, you keep his commandments, you get right to the tree of life. Revelation 21 says, and I saw no temple therein. For the Lord God Almighty and the Lamb are the temple of it. You won't need church buildings anymore because he's there walking with you. And the city had no need of the sun, neither of the moon to shine in it, for the glory of God did lighten it, and the Lamb is the light thereof. You won't even need light. Jesus will be the light. And the nations of them which are saved shall walk in the light of it, and the kings of the earth do bring their glory and honor into it, and the gates of it shall not be shut at all by day, for there shall be no night there. And they shall bring the glory and honor of the nations into it. Come on now. And there shall in no wise enter into it anything that defiles, neither whatsoever works abomination or makes a lie. Who gets to go in?
They which are written in the Lamb's book of life. Let me tell you something, church. I say it all the time. For your name to be written in the book of life, God's name must be written in your forehead, meaning that you must at all times be seeking to become more like Christ. His name is his character, and we want to be like Jesus. The day comes when all the worlds will see the judgment of this planet. And I can't imagine what happens when the judgment happens. It'll be like a screen, and all of the works of each individual will be put up. All of their shame, all of their terrible acts, all of it will come up, and that individual will stand, and the whole universe will understand why that person was lost. But by God's grace, when I get up there, when Eric Walsh's name is called, and I stand before the universe, and just as all of my dirt is about to go up on the screen goes blood red. Jesus, my great defense attorney, stands up and says, "It's all right. He's been washed in the blood of the Lamb. His sins have been forgiven. He wears the righteousness of mine. He is not worthy of death. In fact, he gets eternal life." I can't wait for that day when Jesus bursts the clouds open, riding on a horse. I don't know if you can imagine it. When he comes, we're told that it'll be like a cloud the size of a man's hand. Somebody said, "Well, how's everybody going to see him at once?" Remember, it just says every eye is going to see him, and the world is a sphere. He'll make a trip around, and as he goes around the world, he will be collecting the righteous. Somebody ought to say amen. And as he passes over that cemetery, that popcorn effect happens and the righteous dead begin to pop up. And those of us that are alive and righteous, we get to watch our loved ones as they begin. And as we start to shout, "Oh, glory, hallelujah," all of a sudden we start to realize gravity has no more effect on us. And as we go up, those angels riding those horses start to come by, and those angels just scooch up on the horse. "I'm just going to drop on the back of a horse and hold on to an angel." Somebody ought to say amen. The Bible says there was silence in heaven the space of a half an hour in the book of Revelation. And what that means is that there will be, if you do that to the day-year principle, a little more than a week it'll take us to get back. And everyone who has not had a chance to keep the Sabbath will get a chance on their way to glory. I want to ask you a question. Will you be ready? Will you be ready when Jesus comes? As every head is bowed and every eye is closed now, maybe you want to give your life to Jesus. Maybe you want to be baptized. We've been preaching all week and we've been making appeals all week. But just give me 5 or 6 minutes now. And if you want to be baptized, I want you to just join me down front. If you want to rededicate your life to him, join me down front. Maybe you want to be rebaptized, join me down front. As my wife sings our theme song as an appeal song today, just come and join me and we'll have special prayer over you. You want to give your life to Jesus.

As every head is bowed and every eye is closed, if there's anyone else who wants to come down front, even as I'm praying, you can make your way out of your seat and come. Lord God, we thank you for the promise of heaven. We thank you, Lord, that you have not left us on this planet to simply suffer and die. But Father God, you had a plan of salvation and redemption. And Lord, we thank you that what it takes is for us to trust and believe in you, Lord. That we must get to know Jesus Christ for ourselves. And so today, Lord, I ask that you just forgive us of our sins. Wash us in your blood. And I pray, Lord, that everyone in here that truly trusts and believes that their sins are forgiven, Lord, that they would believe that their sins are forgiven. They would not live in their past, not let the devil run the tape of what they did and all their mistakes. Father God, we ask today that they would understand the power that is in the blood of Jesus Christ. And Father God, I pray, Lord, for those that have come down front from the youngest to the oldest, that Lord God, right now, in the precious and holy name of Jesus, you would seal the decisions that have been made. And Father God, one day on the sea of glass, they would look back on this day. And Father God, they would remember that here they fully surrendered to you. Father God, seal that decision. And Lord, for those who didn't come, Lord, we all need to be more strongly connected to you. So Father God, we pray that we would turn our eyes towards Jesus and look full in his wonderful face so that the things of earth would grow strangely dim in the light of his glory and grace. Save your people, Father God. Give us strength to overcome self and sin. And help us, Lord, to be ready to go into the new Jerusalem, because nothing that defiles will enter it. So, Lord, help us to get right with you now. This is our prayer in Jesus' precious and holy name. Let the church say amen, amen. And amen. Bow your heads for the benediction. Father God, we see that we are nearing home. We can see the domes afar. We can see the gate ajar. Lord God, we want to be ready. And I just pray, Lord, that as we leave this place, we never leave your grace. And Father God, this week we will be more committed to knowing Jesus Christ in a more deep relationship. This is our prayer in Jesus' precious and holy name. Let the church say amen, amen. And amen.

Thank you for choosing to spend the Sabbath in our company, and especially for joining us for our Divine Hour worship service. I want to remind you that true worship will cause God to come and sit amongst us, for He is enthroned in the midst of our praises. Let my mouth be filled with your praises and with your glory all day long. Psalm 71:8. May the strength of God sustain us. May the power of God preserve us. May the hand of God protect us. May the way of God direct us. May the love of God go with us now and forever. Amen. Happy Sabbath, Cornerstone Christian Radio family. Enjoy God's holy day of rest.

Over the years, we've had the awesome privilege of traveling and exploring so many amazing places in our world. From the dry plains of the African desert to the jungles of Asia. From the tiny islands of Polynesia to the big cities of America. Deep down under in Australia to the otherworldly scenes of Iceland. From the Middle East of Lebanon to the Far East of Japan to the Wild Wild West of Waianae. From the ancient cities of Europe and to the modern tech cities of California's Silicon Valley. And in each place, we've met incredible people and seen amazing things. But of all the places the Lord has taken us, none is quite like the Micronesian island of Palau. Located in the western Pacific Ocean, Palau has over 300 islands scattered across over 170 square miles. And there are no adjectives to adequately describe the breathtaking beauty and captivating charm of this island chain. With perfect weather, peaceful waters, and hospitable people, Palau is truly one of a kind. It is one of the most magical and magnificent places on the earth, a place that has caused us to feel very close to heaven. As a sanctuary of refuge for marine wildlife, Palau is one of the few remaining places on earth that hasn't been exploited and corrupted by the greed of mankind. Its strict environmental and conservation laws has enabled the marine life to flourish. In fact, it's the first shark sanctuary in the whole world. And taking the role as the white blood cells of the sea, healthy sharks equal a healthy ocean. This is definitely a place for visitors to come to see God's creation in its close to original perfection. Seeing the natural balance of the ecosystem and the intricate aesthetic design of every living thing, it's hard to imagine how all of this could happen.

0: and explore mindfully. I shall not take what is not given, and I shall not harm what does not harm me. The footprints that I leave are only those that will wash away. Reflecting upon these reasonable words, I'm convicted that the Palau Pledge ought to be the vow of all humanity for the whole world. For the Bible says that the earth is the Lord's and the fullness thereof. And in the beginning, God has given this world to mankind to dress it and to keep it. We are called to be good stewards over what God has entrusted to us. In fact, God is so serious about this injunction that the Bible says that God will destroy those who destroy the earth. And tragically, that's exactly what humanity has done. Through materialism and greed, pollution, and an apparent disregard of the earth's limited resources and beauty, we have damaged God's green earth. And God will hold us accountable for what we have done to this world, both individually and corporately. So today I call upon you to take the Palau Pledge. Go ahead and make the Christ-like commitment to tread lightly, act kindly, and explore mindfully. 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Not only wildlife, but human life. Take only pictures and leave only footprints. And as you do, you will not only be honoring your marvelous maker, but you and future generations will be able to see more clearly the power, wisdom, and beauty of the divine designer through the things that he has made. Now, you may never have the opportunity to come to the earthly paradise of Palau in this life. That may be beyond your reach and beyond your budget. But what is within your budget and within your reach is the free gift of God's grace. Grace that's freely offered to each and every one of us. And today, if you will reach out the hand of faith and receive it, you can have the assurance that you will make it one day to the heavenly paradise above.
1: Us to trust God and enjoy Him. It's God's way to set us free from worry, anxiety, ambition, self-importance, anger, and even loneliness. Friends, happy Sabbath. Enjoy God's holy day of rest.

0: welcome to My Story, where we highlight your testimonies encounter with our sweet Savior. In John 8:36, Jesus makes a wonderful statement of victory. He says, "So if the Son sets you free, you will be free indeed." When you understand what Christ has freed you from, it sets the stage for you to live in what Christ has freed you to. 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The Apostle Paul says in Galatians 5:1, "It is for freedom that Christ has set us free. 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
1: I was hiding in shame for 14 years, and I honestly never thought I would come out. I had a pornography addiction, and it started when I was 8 years old. My mother put a computer in my room. No one really knew what was going on behind closed doors. She thought it was just a bunch of games that I was playing or watching, you know, clips of cartoons on the computer screen, and certain pop-ups would pop up and I would just kind of click on them. I didn't want to say anything. It was embarrassing. And I kept quiet for as long as I could. Growing up, there would be months, maybe even years, that I wouldn't watch it, but I always came back to something. It was pornography. I didn't quite understand it, but it gave me almost like a security or some kind of feeling of happiness. Everything that was taught to me in school completely showed me that there was something that, or someone I was supposed to glorify, and these things that I was watching or these things that I was doing at a young age wasn't glorifying God. After I got saved, I still continued to watch this stuff. Every single time I saw it or I watched it, I felt disgusting, I felt shamed, I felt everything that you don't want to feel. I felt like no one could ever see me in this state. So I always put on this facade that I was this great leader. I feel like they totally would have thought of me as someone who was disgusting. Like they would be thinking in their minds, "Bree is nasty, I don't want anything to do with her." I felt like they would think that I was just unfit for the kingdom of God, unfit to even be Christian. Women watching pornography is not heard of, but it's very, very prominent. I was extremely sure that no one in the world could convince me to come open with my pornography addiction. When I finally got a hold of what God wanted to do in my life, I, for the first time, realized that, hey, I probably should say something. There was a lady who was mentoring me at the time. I called her up, shaking like a leaf, and just said everything that I had been through and cried, probably like I've never cried before. And I told her, "Look, you can totally kick me out of the church, you can sit me down in ministry, whatever. I know this is what I deserve." And she smiled and cried alongside of me and said, "I'm so proud of you. Thank you so much for opening up." I was so surprised at her reaction. There was so much freedom. I felt like I conquered the world. Someone loved me, a side of myself and how disgusting I was. And it was a freedom that I cannot explain, that I only knew God through His Son could give me, which was a freedom to break every addiction with pornography. Sin began with a tree, with Adam and Eve, and ever since then, all of us have been hiding in shame. But the great news is that Jesus died on that tree so that we could be completely freed from it. So maybe you're struggling with a porn addiction or struggling with a vast array of other things, and you feel like, how could anyone ever accept me? Let alone God. Like, how could God accept me? People in my church express something that Jesus ultimately expresses to his children is acceptance and love. I felt like the woman caught in adultery, like when Jesus came out and all the people were saying, well, look at her, look at what she's doing. Like, she deserves death. She deserves to be stoned and killed for the sins that she's committing. And Jesus just said, who of you are without sin, cast the first stone. And when she's standing there, he says, go and sin no more. I'm reminded that Jesus is giving this grace to say, go and sin no more, but he's also telling us it's true. So in my life, he gave me grace, which is, I've died for your sins. You know, there's grace through me in your life, but then there's a truth to help you understand that you can overcome sin by dwelling in my presence and living for me. If you're struggling with any addiction, remember that freedom comes by Jesus and Jesus alone.
0: 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Listening friend, you will never cease to be the most amazed person on earth at what God has done in your lives. Psalms 66 verse 16 says, come and hear, all you who fear God, and I will tell what he has done for my soul. Never underestimate the power of your testimony, your encounter with God, and what role he has played throughout your life. 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
2: It's been said that we live in exciting times, when technology and modern medicine are able to prolong lives and supplements give us all our nutritional needs. The subject of our story knows a lot about this. He's a gardener and a master arborist, but his path to get there was filled with disillusionment, betrayal, and self-destruction. And one day he met the master healer, and that's when his heart, his mind, his very life were unshackled.

0: Hey, Shoop, you ever seen so many dead plants?
1: Not where I come from. Vietnam is weird, man.
0: Roger that. And all that stuff those copters are spraying doesn't help.
2: That's Agent Orange, Paul. It's just doing what it's supposed to do.
0: I don't get why anybody would want to kill everything in a healthy jungle. My mom taught me how to do some gardening. We'd love to have this kind of growth.
1: You wouldn't like it if some NVA soldier was hiding behind it. That's the whole point.
0: Yeah, well...
3: Incoming!
0: Hit the dirt!
4: Proclaiming the good news to a troubled world, this is Unshackled. True life stories of real people dramatized and produced in Chicago by Pacific Garden Mission. In these turbulent times, more people than ever are homeless and feel hopeless. Yet since 1877, the mission has been a shelter for those whom the world has trampled. Thanks to financial gifts from friends like you, the Old Lighthouse provides more help than ever. Food, fresh clothing, a safe bunk, and even some medical and dental care are just the beginning of restoration. Classes and counseling help each guest realize the need to abandon the world's path and instead follow the one who sticks closer than a brother, which is what this program celebrates. Now for broadcast around the earth, here is episode number 3923 in the series Unshackled, the program that makes you face yourself and think.
0: As a young boy growing up in Los Angeles, I had never heard of Vietnam. I couldn't have found it on a map and would never in my wildest dreams thought I'd go there. My parents taught us two things, Bible verses and how to grow a garden. See, my dad was a missionary with a special ministry to the Jewish people in L.A. Mom, well, she was handy with gardening tools, and they made sure my brother and I learned all we could. Christ has redeemed us from the curse of the law, being made a curse for us. For it is written, cursed is everyone that hangeth on a tree.
5: What do you think that means, Paul?
0: It sounds like Jesus took care of that old curse so we don't have to.
6: That sounds about right.
0: But what does that mean? Curses and stuff.
5: It's not like the cursing you hear on the streets. And it's not like stories on the radio or television. When Adam and Eve sinned, we came under the curse of sin. It separated us from God. Because of Jesus dying on the cross, we don't have to worry about that curse. Do you understand?
0: Yeah, I guess so. It doesn't sound like when we curse.
6: Which you shouldn't do.
5: You're right, Paul. When God curses something, he's placing a burden on us as a result of something we did. Like when Adam and Eve sinned. One of the things God did is curse the ground.
6: So even though they were gardeners and farmers, growing plants was going to be difficult for them.
0: Because they sinned.
5: That's right.
0: Our parents gave my brother and me object lessons like that all the time, right out of the Bible. I mean, I prayed to accept Jesus when I was 5 years old, but I had a long, hard road ahead of me, trying to learn what that meant. Just wait here, Rich. I'll ask my mom.
7: Hurry up! We gotta get out there before the fish are all gone.
0: Calm yourself, man. The fish aren't going anywhere.
7: Neither are we. Just hurry up!
0: Mom!
6: Yes, Paul, I'm coming. Oh, hi, Richard. What is it, Paul?
0: Rich and I want to go fishing, but we need some money for worms. Do you have a dollar I can use?
6: Well, actually, I don't have any money right now. I picked up a few things at the Five and Dime this morning.
0: Do you have any change? Quarter?
6: I don't, Paul. And we need to be careful until payday. Doing ministry work doesn't allow for a lot of extra things.
0: So I can't go fishing.
6: You have my permission to go fishing, but you're going to have to find your own worms.
7: Come on, Paul, let's go! So, I'm guessing we're not fishing?
0: Hold on a second. I'm thinking.
7: About what?
0: Where we can get worms. If you were a worm, where would you be on a hot day like this?
7: In a store. Waiting for someone to buy me.
0: No, you wouldn't. You'd be somewhere cool and moist.
7: What? What do you mean?
0: Over here. Come on.
7: I can't wait to see what you come up with.
0: Help me move this rock.
7: You want me to move that rock? It's gotta weigh 1,000 pounds.
0: I bet it doesn't weigh 100 pounds. And trust me, you can like this. Come on.
7: This better be good.
0: See? We're doing it. Here you go, Rich. Worms.
3: tons of them.
7: More than we need for fishing.
3: Grab some. I'll get a tin from the house.
7: How on earth did you think of that?
3: I guess God told me. Hang on. I'll be right back.
0: I truly believe God did tell me that the worms would be hiding under that rock. And the idea that there are things at work in nature, in places we can't see, was something that would serve me later in life. After high school, I was drafted into the Army and ended up at Fort Ould near Monterey, California. While I was there, I made a friend.
2: This is where you put the magazine in. You need to keep it clean or it'll jam up at the worst time.
3: Man, Shoop, you really have a grip on the whole gun thing.
2: We're soldiers now, Paul. This is our thing.
3: You don't sound too happy to be a soldier.
2: Are you?
3: I love this country. I'm happy to serve it.
2: Even if they send us to Vietnam?
3: Even if they send us to Vietnam.
2: I don't know why we're fighting over there. Those people never did anything to me.
3: There's gotta be a good reason. Our government wouldn't send us to war without a good reason.
2: You really believe that, man?
3: Well, yeah, I do believe it.
2: Yeah, we'll see.
0: We did get deployed to Vietnam, and before long, I was a hardened soldier. I was also becoming more cynical. The longer I was in the country, the less I understood why we were there. Still, I had Shoop, who'd been with me since basic.
3: Keep your eyes open, brother. Sergeant says there's movement on the tree line.
2: First Battalion placed claymores along the whole line. If we see any movement...
3: I think this jungle heat is getting to me.
2: It's not this hot in California.
3: None of this is like California. In fact...
2: What?
3: I see something. Right over there.
2: Say the word. I'll light him up.
3: I'm not sure. There's definitely something moving. Do it! God have mercy.
2: Nice job. I think you saved the whole unit, Paul.
0: My time in Vietnam was a series of skirmishes and broken promises. The longer I was there, the more my trust in our government eroded. And one day, we were out on patrol. We'd got reports that the North Vietnamese Army was in our zone.
3: Hey, Shoop, you ever seen so many dead plants?
2: Not where I come from. Vietnam is weird, man.
3: Roger that. And all that stuff those copters are spraying doesn't help.
2: That's Agent Orange, Paul. It's just doing what it's supposed to do.
3: I don't get why anybody would want to kill everything in a healthy jungle. My mom taught me how to do some gardening. We'd love to have this kind of growth.
2: You wouldn't like it if some NVA soldier was hiding behind it. That's the whole point.
3: Yeah, well...
8: Incoming!
3: Hit the dirt! Shoot! Get up, man! Shoot!
0: Shoop was gone, killed by NVA artillery. We chased the enemy back into the jungle, but it was too late as far as I was concerned.
9: All right, here we go. One, two, three! Thanks, Private. Hey, are you okay?
3: I just put my best friend's body on your helicopter. Do you think I'm okay? Seriously, man.
9: I'm sorry about that, soldier. But every man in the unit can tell the same story.
3: Yeah, well, I'm not okay with it.
4: In a moment, we'll hear the rest of Paul's story. But first, I want to share a bit about how our supporting ministry has an impact all over the world. Unshackled is spreading the good news through powerful stories about real people. Our success is a result of God's blessing and the involvement of supporters like you.
0: I started walking away from God in the jungles of Vietnam. I didn't believe he or the government cared a whit about me. Before long, I was on a plane home, demobbed from the army and living in my parents' house again. You'd think the godly home would be the best place for me. It wasn't. In fact, between Saigon and Los Angeles, I'd picked up a new habit.
10: Paul, dinner's ready.
5: You know what he's doing? He's smoking pot in his room.
10: I know. I've talked to him about it. He just says we don't know what it was like for him over there.
5: Maybe not. But if he's going to be living in our house, he's got to abide by our rules.
11: What you cooking? Smells good.
10: A few of your favorites. Corn on the cob, pepper salad, zucchini from the garden.
11: Sounds healthy.
5: It sure does. Why don't you say grace?
11: I'll pass, if you don't mind.
10: Aren't you thankful?
11: For food? Yeah. I don't feel like I owe God anything.
5: Are you thankful for that dope you smoke? God made that too.
11: It's not so bad, Daddy-O. You want to try some?
5: I do not.
11: Too bad. You don't know what you're missing.
10: Oh, Paul.
2: Hey, Gouchy, what's going on?
11: I'm looking to score some pot, man. You got anything to sell me?
2: I got bad news and good news. Bad news, I just sold my last nickel.
11: And the good news?
2: I got some acid tabs if you want to try it.
11: LSD? Yeah, man, I'll try it.
0: Along with a new drug habit, I also started dabbling in Eastern religions. The more I expanded my mind, the more it appealed to me. And it was a huge part of the culture at that time, too. But there were other things happening that I was only beginning to realize.
8: Excuse me, do I know you?
10: What?
8: My name's Paul. I think I remember you. You're a friend of my brother's, I think.
10: Who's your brother?
8: Daniel. Daniel Gouchy? He's my...
10: Brother. Yeah, I know Dan. He's a good guy. I'm Carol.
8: Yeah, you seem like a nice person, too.
10: Nice? I guess I'll settle for nice. Are you all right, Paul?
8: I'm having some problems remembering stuff.
10: You recognize me?
8: It's really weird. I can remember new stuff, but, like, growing up, I don't remember any of it.
10: You don't remember any of it?
8: Like I said, it's really weird. I couldn't tell you my mom's birthday, but I can remember all the Bible verses I learned as a kid.
10: Bible verses are good.
8: Yeah, me and God are on the outs. Are you a believer?
10: Yeah, Paul. I'm a Christian.
8: Well, good for you, I guess.
0: What I told Carol was true. I couldn't have told you any of what my mom taught me about gardening, but I had perfect recall of all the Bible verses they taught us. I even tried to forget them. I mean, I made an effort to forget them, but I couldn't.

0: isn't where it's at, man.
1: It had never occurred to me that my pagan friends were always unhappy. They talked about love, but then hated anybody mentioning God. I did some soul searching and came to an important conclusion.
2: Okay, Paul. What did you want to talk to us about?
1: I've been doing a lot of thinking.
3: What about?
1: Since I got back from Vietnam, I've been walking away from God. I think I need to change that.
2: I think you know your mom and I are really happy to hear that.
3: We never stopped praying for you.
1: But is it possible for me to get right with God? Is he going to take me back?
2: Of course he is, Paul. Remember the story of the prodigal son that Jesus told?
1: Yeah.
2: Remember, the father was watching for his son. He was waiting for him to come back. And then what did he do?
1: He threw a big party.
3: You bet he did.
2: If you come to him sincerely, God will welcome you back with open arms. And so will we.
1: What God did next in my life is nothing short of a miracle. I knew it was the acid that was taking my memories away from me, but I also knew I couldn't quit it on my own. I prayed, Lord, I can't get free of LSD without your help. Please deliver me. And he did deliver me. Immediately. Just like that. And using those Bible verses I'd memorized as a kid, my memory started coming back. Next, I had to take care of my pot problem. That was going to be tougher. I really loved the way it made me feel. I prayed again, and I told God how much I liked smoking it. I said, if you want me to quit, I'm really gonna need your help. Then, in a weak moment, I scored some pot, took it home, and smoked it. What happened next was nothing. Nothing at all. There was no up, no down, not even the munchies. The pot did absolutely nothing for me at all. So I figured spending money on it was impractical and I quit. God did what I could never have done myself.
0: Carol? Hey, Carol.
4: Hi, Paul, right?
0: Yeah, Dan's brother.
4: After last time I saw you, I can't believe you remember me. You look different.
0: I'm doing better than I was last time I saw you. And yeah, I'm remembering things better.
4: That's good. I'm happy for you.
0: Happy enough to go on a date with me?
4: Are you and God still on the outs?
0: No, not anymore.
4: In that case, sure.
1: Carol and I went on that date. To say we didn't hit it off would be a huge understatement. I probably said the wrong things and we just did not connect. So we went our separate ways. In my case, to a Bible college in Calgary, Alberta, Canada. I'd made a vow to God that I was going to give him my life so I could know Jesus completely. Focusing on his word was a great way to do that. Unfortunately, I fell out of touch with Carol. It wasn't until the next summer, when I was a counselor at Camp Forest Springs in Wisconsin, that I heard from her.
4: Dear Paul, my life is so full of Jesus, but I can't help thinking about you and wondering why he put you in my life.
1: Dear Carol, I feel the same way, except that I'm not wondering. I know why God put you in my life. That's how it started. When I came back to LA, we reconnected, and it went much better. We married in 1974, and before we knew it, we had three kids. I was making good money as an arborist, so we invested in 5 acres of land in Washington State. Neither Carol nor I knew how important that land was going to become.
0: And maybe we could get them a swing set for Christmas. I mean, we'd have to... Whoa! What was that all about?
4: Are you okay, Paul?
0: I just tripped over my own feet.
4: You've been doing that a lot lately. Is something wrong?
0: I don't know. I've been working hard. Maybe I'm just tired.
4: I've been thinking. This environment here in LA, it's pretty bad. All the smog and smoke. Could that be causing you problems?
0: Even if it's not what's causing weakness in my legs, it's

0: Not healthy.
1: I've been hearing about this stuff, Agent Orange, that they sprayed in Vietnam. Lots of veterans are having problems. Do you think you were exposed to it?
0: Only almost every day for 18 months.
1: Oh, Paul.
2: Carol and the kids and I prayed about it, and we decided to move away from Los Angeles to our land in Washington. I worried about up and moving my job, but three verses in Proverbs helped me. Proverbs 22:29 says, "Seest thou a man diligent in his business? He shall stand before kings. He shall not stand before mean men." Proverbs 18:16 says, "A man's gift maketh room for him and bringeth him before great men." And Proverbs 12:27 says, "The slothful man roasteth not that which he took in hunting, but the substance of a diligent man is precious." These verses gave me the hope I needed to make this change, but they also made it clear that I had some work to do. We got the house built, another whole story in itself. We soon received some devastating news.
1: Okay, I can see it wasn't good news. Tell me quickly.
2: The well diggers drilled over 200 feet before they found water.
1: They found water? That's good.
2: It's only producing a half gallon per hour.
1: That's not enough for us to live on, much less farm the land.
2: I know, Carol. What are we gonna do? I did the only thing I could. I went outside and talked to God. As I walked through the woods, pouring my heart out to God, he pointed something out to me. It had been a dry August, and yet all the trees were healthy and strong. And this is the same area where they drilled 231 feet and found barely a trickle of water. How could that be? I got down on my knees, and I started digging through the twigs and fir needles, and wouldn't you know, I found moist soil. Moisture, water in an area that hadn't had much rain in weeks.
3: Carol, you're not gonna believe this.
1: What's come over you? Half an hour ago, you were moping because we had no water.
3: The water is there, Carol. We just need to know where to look for it.
1: Okay, tell me.
3: Remember how I told you about finding worms under a rock when I was a kid?
1: Yeah, I remember.
3: I just realized something else. You see, the earth has a skin.
1: A skin?
3: Yeah, a skin. Just like you and me. Just like the animals have fur, it's got a covering holding in all the water. I was out in the woods, and I dug some of that skin away, and I found the water under it.
1: There was water?
3: There was moisture. Enough moisture to feed the trees and bushes.
1: That's terrific, but how do we get that moisture to feed our orchard? There's no moisture in the soil once you get out of the shade.
3: We have to put the skin over that soil so that whatever moisture it does get, you know, rain or dew, it'll hold it in the soil and feed whatever we plant. Cool, huh?
1: Hold on. What do we make that skin out of?
3: The woods have moss and fir needles, twigs, all that stuff. We should be able to find the best combination.
1: Are you sure about this?
3: I'm sure the Lord pointed me to the solution, just like he helped me find worms.
2: I started with manure and straw. That was okay. But eventually, the Lord showed me wood chips are the best covering. Pretty soon, our orchards and gardens were producing food like you couldn't believe. The methods that God directed us to were amazing, and they didn't go unnoticed.
4: An arborist turned farmer in Swim, Washington, has developed a method of agronomy that is blowing the minds of people who visit his garden. Paul Gougie is growing produce that is bigger, tastier, and healthier than what you could find in your local supermarkets. He is here with us today. Mr. Gougie, what is your method?
0: It's not my method. It's God's method. He has created an ecosystem that works perfectly. We're the ones that have messed it up.
4: How so?
0: We till the soil so much that we destroy its ability to hold the moisture. Look at the dust bowls of the 1930s. In large part, those were caused by generations of turning the soil and killing the nutrients. I'm just giving the land an organic cover to hold all that in.
4: And what are the results you find?
0: Well, try this.
4: That's the biggest apple I have ever seen.
0: Give it a taste.
4: That is amazing.
0: That's God.
2: Since those early days in Washington, we have become a point of interest for people from all walks of life. We gave tours of the garden and the orchards, and people saw firsthand how using God's methods are superior to anything the mind of human beings can come up with. Agent Orange, LSD, genetically modified food, pharmaceuticals, and fake fertilizers are samples of what man comes up with, and they're destructive. But God's ways are so much better and so much more satisfying. Because of the effects of Agent Orange, I can't give tours of my garden anymore. But if you go online, you'll see videos about what we've done. Just don't miss the fact that all we've accomplished is because God showed us a better way. I tried to satisfy myself with many things. Eastern religions, drugs, none of them satisfy. When you are obedient to God, He satisfies everything. He meets all your needs.
5: 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Even though he wandered off God's path, he recognized his need for God and found his way back. Where are you on that spiritual path, listening friend? 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So we're now producing an exciting new children's show called The Clue Crew. This is a family-friendly adventure series where there's always a biblical lesson to be learned and a mystery to be solved. We're also bringing to life powerful gospel truths in a new series called History's Greatest Sermons. This program will feature the very words of Billy Sunday, Charles Spurgeon, Dwight L. Moody, and many more, all dramatized and delivered by our very own Unshackled actors. And then there's our daily devotionals. In these 4-minute episodes, we hear a true story of transformation with supporting scripture and an application point to help us dive deeper in our biblical understanding. 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This is program number 3,923, heard in the true story of Paul Gauci were Michael Wallner, Kara O'Brien, Suzette Mayobry, David Zarbach, Ben Zarbach, Frank Menelasino, and David Pierczynski. Original music, Don Badorf. 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Audio engineer, David Pierczynski. Script, Darby Kern. 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You can find us on Facebook, X, Instagram, and YouTube at Unshackled PGM. So, until next time, unless our Lord returns before then, I'm Timothy Gregory reminding you that the doors to Pacific Garden Mission are open night and day.
6: Moreover, the word of the Lord came unto Jeremiah the second time, while he was yet shut up in the court of the prison, saying,
7: Thus saith the Lord, the maker thereof, the Lord that formed it to establish it. The Lord is his name.
8: Call unto me, and I will answer thee and show thee great and mighty things which thou knowest not.
7: For thus saith the Lord, the God of Israel, concerning the houses of this city, and concerning the houses of the kings of Judah, which are thrown down by the mounts and by the sword. They come to fight with the Chaldeans, but it is to fill them with the dead bodies of men, whom I have slain in mine anger and in my fury, and for all whose wickedness I have hid my face from this city. Behold, I will bring it health and cure, and I will cure them, and will reveal unto them the abundance of peace and truth. And I will cause the captivity of Judah and the captivity of Israel to return, and will build them as at the first. And I will cleanse them from all their iniquity, whereby they have sinned against me. And I will pardon all their iniquities, whereby they have sinned, and whereby they have transgressed against me. And it shall be to me a name of joy, a praise and an honor before all the nations of the earth, which shall hear all the good that I do unto them. And they shall fear and tremble for all the goodness and for all the prosperity that I procure unto it. Thus saith the Lord, again there shall be heard in this place, which ye say shall be desolate without man and without beast, even in the cities of Judah and in the streets of Jerusalem that are desolate, without man and without inhabitant and without beast, the voice of joy and the voice of gladness, the voice of the bridegroom and the voice of the bride, the voice of them that shall say, praise the Lord of hosts, for the Lord is good, for his mercy endureth forever. And of them that shall bring the sacrifice of praise into the house of the Lord. For I will cause to return the captivity of the land, as at the first, saith the Lord. Thus saith the Lord of hosts, again in this place, which is desolate without man and without beast, and in all the cities thereof, shall be an habitation of shepherds causing their flocks to lie down. In the cities of the mountains, in the cities of the vale, and in the cities of the south, and in the land of Benjamin, and in the places about Jerusalem, and in the cities of Judah, shall the flocks pass again under the hands of him that telleth them, saith the Lord. Behold, the days come, saith the Lord, that I will perform that good thing which I have promised unto the house of Israel and to the house of Judah.
8: In those days, and at that time, will I cause the branch of righteousness to grow up unto David, and he shall execute judgment and righteousness in the land. In those days shall Judah be saved, and Jerusalem shall dwell safely. And this is the name wherewith she shall be called, the Lord our righteousness.
7: For thus saith the Lord, David shall never want a man to sit upon the throne of the house of Israel. Neither shall the priests, the Levites, want a man before me to offer burnt offerings, and to kindle meat offerings, and to do sacrifice continually.
2: And the word of the Lord came unto Jeremiah, saying,
7: thus saith the Lord, if ye can break my covenant of the day, and my covenant of the night, and that there should not be day and night in their season, then may also my covenant be broken with David my servant, that he should not have a son to reign upon his throne, and with the Levites, the priests, my ministers. As the host of heaven cannot be numbered, neither the sand of the sea measured, so will I multiply the seed of David my servant and the Levites that minister unto me.
2: Moreover, the word of the Lord came to Jeremiah, saying,
8: considerest thou not what this people have spoken, saying, the two families which the Lord hath chosen, he hath even cast them off. Thus they have despised my people, that they should be no more a nation before them.
7: Thus saith the Lord, if my covenant be not with day and night, and if I have not appointed the ordinances of heaven and earth, then will I cast away the seed of Jacob and David my servant, so that I will not take any of his seed to be rulers over the seed of Abraham, Isaac, and Jacob. For I will cause their captivity to return and have mercy on them.
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You know, things have really changed a lot in these modern days. And as moms and daddies grow old, it seems like they kind of get in the way. They raise a big family, and then they're left alone, sent off somewhere to live in an old folks' home. Oh, they'd like to be with their children, but they don't want to impose. For you might have to wash out some of their faded old clothes. Yes, they've nursed you and raised you until you were grown. But that's the thanks they get for all of this. A place in an old folks' home. Do you remember the many nights they sat beside your bed? And Mama would place a cold cloth to your hot, feverish head. And she'd say, "Now don't you worry. It'll be all right, dear. For your Mama and your Daddy, we're gonna be sitting right here." Well, they'd sit there through the long night. And then when daylight came, Mom and Dad would go on with their hard day's work. You'd never hear them complain. They nursed you because they loved you. Why, you were their very own. How in the world can you leave them out there, living in an old folks' home? Oh, you have a beautiful place to live. And you're driving a brand new car. Mom and Dad would sure enjoy those comforts you enjoy, living there where you are. Still, you live there in splendor, just like a king on his throne. And they're left somewhere neglected by you, living in an old folks' home. Why, you have a nice room, right there at the head of the stairs, and a big soft bed. There's no one sleeping there. You have a big yard out back, all full of pretty flowers. Why don't you bring them back from that old folks' home, so their last hours will be happy hours?

I was walking in Savannah, past a church decayed dim, when slowly through the window came a plaintive funeral hymn. A sympathy awakened and a wonder quickly grew, till I found myself enviered in a little Negro pew. Out front a young couple sat in sorrow nearly wild. On the altar was a coffin. In the coffin was a child. Rose a sad old Negro preacher from a little wooden desk, in a manner rather awkward and with countenance grotesque. And he said, "Now, don't you be a-weepin' for this pretty bit of clay, for the little boy that lived there's done and gone and run away. He was doing finely, and he appreciates your love, but his sure enough father wants him in that large house up above. The Lord didn't give you that baby by 100,000 miles. He just think you need some sunshine, and he lent it for a while. He let you love and keep it till your hearts were bigger grown. These silver tears you're shedding now are just interest on a loan. So my poor dejected mourners, let your hearts with Jesus rest, and don't go criticizing the one what knows the best. He's give us many comforts. He has a right to take away. To the Lord be praised in glory, now and ever. Let us pray."

0: or read the Bible, or just connect with God more. There's the issue of time. Who has time to spend extra time with anybody, much less God? And then there's busyness. Mercy, we are so busy. Oh, and the hassle factor when it comes to church, getting all gussied up and everyone out the door to go to church. Really? And that's just one day a week. What about every other day? Maybe finding time to spend with God isn't as complicated as we make it. The psalmist writes, "How lovely is your dwelling place, Lord Almighty. My soul yearns, even faints for the courts of my Lord, my God. And my heart and my flesh cry out for the living God. Even the sparrow has found a home, and the swallow a nest for herself where she may have her young, a place near your altar." That's Psalm 84, verses 1 through 3. Maybe we don't have to stop everything to find a quiet spot to be with God. Maybe we can be with God just by being bird-like and building a home, a nest, near his altar every day. We might pray when we load the dishwasher, leave a Bible open on the kitchen counter and pause to read a verse when passing through, download an ebook devotional on our phone and check it when we go to check social media. If we build our house near God's altar, maybe we won't have to move somewhere else to be in his presence.
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0: Church said,
1: Amen. My soul is looking for Jesus. Yes, all the time. When I used to preach at this one church, when you get up to the podium to speak, they had a little lamp so you could turn on the light to see your notes. And right under the lamp, it said, Sir, we would see Jesus. To remind you, sermon that doesn't have Christ is not a sermon. It's a good talk. It's a motivational speech, but it's not a sermon if it's not about Jesus. Praise the Lord for that song. Let us pray together. In the name of Jesus, the name that is above every name, the only name given among men whereby we must be saved. In this name, Lord, we pray that you would banish every unclean spirit from this place, that you would still our hearts, and in this name you would send forth your spirit to create in us a clean heart, to renew a right spirit, and to teach us to be praying men and women. Guide us, Lord, as we go through your word to understand the power of a praying man. This is our prayer. And we offer this prayer from our hearts in Jesus' name. Amen. We have said that we desire revival. But I've read a statement by the prophet of the Lord that says, revival need not be expected only in answer to prayer. And so if we're going to talk about revival, we must talk about prayer. Even the study of the Word of God has no power without prayer. These kind of meetings do not change lives without prayer. You can't even, and I can't even understand the Bible without prayer. We will never live without prayer. And so I've entitled my message, A Praying Man. This is a very big burden on my heart. And unfortunately, I only have 30 minutes. So if the mother with the bell can just be gracious, I would appreciate it. The story goes, the children are dressed and ready for school. But there is no food for them to eat. The house mother of the orphanage informed George. George was a praying man. George asked her to take the 300 children into the dining room and have them sit at the tables. He thanked God for the food and waited. George was a praying man. George knew God would provide food for the children, as he always did. Within minutes, a baker knocked at the door. Mr. Mueller, he said, last night I could not sleep. Somehow I knew that you would need bread this morning. I got up and baked 3 batches for you. I will bring it in. George was a praying man. Soon there was another knock at the door. It was the milkman. His cart had broken down in front of the orphanage. The milk would spoil by the time the wheel was fixed. He asked George if he could use some free milk. George smiled as the milkman brought in 10 large cans of milk. It was just enough for the 300 thirsty children. George was a praying man. Dwight Moody is described as America's greatest evangelist, who prayed with 750,000 people personally, preached to 100 million, and assisted more than 1 million people to trust in Jesus. Dwight was a praying man. Moody's son, his name was Paul. He recalls sharing a crowded hotel room with his father and the brevity, the shortness of his prayer at bedtime. He admitted that his prayer was shockingly short. And Paul excused his father's short prayers by explaining that, and I quote, the attitude of his soul at all times was such that long prayers were unnecessary because Dwight was a praying man. While he was on the ocean steamer Spree in 1892, it seemed for 2 days that the ship was going to sink. Moody was asleep on the ship while everyone else fervently prayed on the storm-tossed deck. Around 2:15 a.m., he was awakened by his son, instructed to come to the deck, and once on the deck, his son spotted a light in the distance, and they knew that God would rescue them. One of the passengers reproached Moody for not praying throughout the night. Moody quickly responded, "I'm all prayed up." Dwight was a praying man. Moody began

was quoted as saying, "Look here, friend, you've got grammar enough. What are you doing with it for the master?" Dwight was a praying man. It has been said that the blessings would come so abundantly upon Dwight Moody in his preaching that the churches could not handle all the converts, and many were left overwhelmed with the power and glory of God's great outpouring and presence because Dwight was a praying man. You see, we must understand right here, right now, in this place, that 300 children would have gone hungry that day if it were not for a praying man. 1 million souls would have never come to Christ if it wasn't for a praying man. We are living in a time when our greatest need, I believe, is a praying man. We have plenty of educated men. We have plenty of wealthy men. We have plenty of influential men. We have plenty of musical men. But there is a man that is often underestimated and underappreciated. The man of all men who yields greater power and greater results than all the educated, all the wealthy, all the influential, and all the musical men combined. And that is a praying man. You see, when we look at our lives and our churches, our homes, we cannot deny this need, that there is an aching need for a praying man, this longing for a praying woman. And I believe that when we look at the life of Daniel the prophet, this young man who showed us how to live in the times of the end, of the very prophecies that he had given to the world, Daniel was leaving us an example to understand that the importance of being a praying man. You see, we cannot talk about revival. We cannot talk about moving the kingdom of God or moving this community unless we develop a church of praying men and women. We're not talking about 5-10 minute prayers. I'm not talking about formal prayers. You're supposed to pray before the service begins. Pray with the pastor when he's done preaching. I'm talking about personal, agonizing prayer that comes from a burden on your heart. The prayer that comes when you're not worried how long I'm going to be on my knees. You're worried about, will you get an answer from God? You see, if your child was laying in the hospital on life support, you wouldn't worry about a long prayer. Should have known, okay, make sure this thing is on. Because when you start preaching, then the technology doesn't want to work. Just in case you knew your husband was dying, you wouldn't care about a long prayer. All you care about is, does God hear my prayer and will he answer? But too much of us, we've made prayer a formality. We just do this because you're supposed to do it, rather than a prayer that has the burden that there's something in your soul and in my soul that compels us, that we recognize our earthly condition. We are spiritually bankrupt. And every blessing that we need and every blessing that we seek, we're only going to get it on our knees. Not with our chest out, standing up front, looking spiritual. But when we come like a publican, recognizing that I am unworthy of every blessing that God could offer to me. Take your Bibles and go to the book of Daniel, chapter 1. Because Daniel was a praying man. The Bible says that Daniel purposed in his heart. Daniel chapter 1. Are you there? Say amen. The Bible says in Daniel chapter 1, beginning in verse 3, we're going to read to verse 8. It says, "Then the king instructed Ashpenaz, the master of his eunuchs, to bring some of the children of Israel and some of the king's descendants and some of the nobles." Should I use this one? Okay. Thank you, sir. "Some of the king's descendants and some of the nobles, young men in whom there was no blemish, but good looking, gifted in all wisdom, possessing knowledge and quick to understand, who had ability to serve in the king's palace, whom they might teach the language and literature of the Chaldeans. And the king appointed for them a daily provision of the king's delicacies and of the wine which he drank, and 3 years of training for them, so that at the end of the time they might serve before the king.
Now, from among

0: those of the sons of Judah were Daniel, Hananiah, Mishael, and Azariah. To them the chief of the eunuchs gave names. He gave Daniel the name Belteshazzar, to Hananiah, Shadrach, to Meshach, Meshach, and to Azariah, Abednego. But Daniel purposed in his heart that he would not defile himself with the portion of the king's delicacies, nor with the wine which he drank. Therefore he requested of the chief of the eunuchs that he might not defile himself. You see, when the Bible says that Daniel purposed in his heart, the Hebrew suggests it was not a stressful decision. There were certain things Daniel didn't need to pray about because Daniel was a praying man. You see, we are suffering in our churches today for pastors, deaconesses with no backbone, no ability to stand for the right though the heavens fall. We need a praying man, a man who isn't a people pleaser, nor willing to dilly-dally with sin and error. We have a whole manual on church discipline that we never use. We let people sleep around, stay in the church. People doing drugs, keep them on the church books, because we're not praying men and women. You see, the Bible says when you are a praying man, you recognize that certain decisions just have to be done because it is right, no other reason. You see, true Christian principle does not stop to weigh consequences. The true Christian does what is right because it is right and leaves the consequences with God. That's not my business. So when someone walks over and says, "Brother Sebastian, what do you think about taking a drink of alcohol?" I don't need to pray about that. I'm already a praying man. I'm all prayed up and I understand. There's nothing here to discuss with God. You can go on with your alcohol. Someone says, "Oh God, we should go out and look for some girls. See if we can find somebody to sleep with." I don't need to pray about that. There are certain things that are not a stressful decision, because we've already purposed in our hearts if we were praying men and women. But the Bible also says that Daniel purposed in his heart that he would not defile himself. You see, because Daniel was a praying man, Daniel saw himself as something that was sacred. He saw himself as something that was set apart for a holy use. He doesn't need to pray about eating the king's food or drink because he recognizes, "I'm set apart for a holy use." And we would be better off if we understood this in all of our decisions of life. If we taught our children to recognize, better be careful where you take your feet, because those feet are set aside for a holy use. Better be careful how you speak to people, because those lips are set aside for a holy use. Better be careful how you dress this body, which is called the temple of God, because it's set aside for a holy use. Not for you to advertise your goods. Not for you to show, "Let me show you how sexy I am." No, your body is set aside for a holy use. But people want to present everything else but what God has set them aside to become, because we are not praying men and women. But then Daniel was a praying man. The Bible says in Daniel chapter 2, beginning in verses 14 to 19. I don't have a lot of time, so I got to move fast. The Bible says, "Then with counsel and wisdom, Daniel answered Arioch, the captain of the king's guard, who had gone out to kill the wise men of Babylon. He answered and said to Arioch, the king's captain, 'Why is the decree from the king so urgent?' Then Arioch made the decision known to Daniel." So Daniel went in and asked the king to give him time, that he might tell the king the interpretation. Then Daniel went to his house and made the decision known to Hananiah, Mishael, and Azariah, his companions, that they might seek mercies from the God of heaven concerning this secret, so that Daniel and his companions might not perish with the rest of the wise men of Babylon. You see, brothers and sisters, the next thing we learn about Daniel is when Daniel was in a crisis, when Nebuchadnezzar wanted to know the answers to a dream, Daniel found answers to a crisis that the combined wisdom of Babylon's elite could not find, because Daniel was a praying man. He came and said, "Who can tell me the dream? These are the wise men of Babylon. and we could understand this, it would transform our own Adventist universities. We don't need people with PhDs. We need people who are praying men and women. But we think, oh, we want to imitate what the world is doing. Then we will have elite universities. Daniel was in the elite university, and he surpassed all of the elite, not because he studied, not because he read the latest leadership books, self-help books. No, because Daniel was a praying man. He recognized he could get in prayer what you could not get in 1,000 years of study. He recognized that God could reveal to me in a moment what would take you years to understand, because I'm a praying man. But it also suggests that because Daniel was a praying man, Daniel surrounded himself with other praying men. His companions were not people who bring opinions. His companions were not people that said, Daniel, you better watch out, you might die. They recognized, just like Daniel, I'm a praying man and I like to hang with praying men. It'd be a whole different church, a whole different group of youth, if we chose our friends based on the prayer life. You say, this man, I can't be friends with him. He doesn't pray enough. Can't be dating this kind of girl. She doesn't pray enough. If we chose our friends, I'm not even talking about your wife or your husband. If we just chose our friends based on their prayer life, because I'm a praying man, I can't be friends with somebody that says, hey, that guy just stole your girlfriend. That guy just disrespected you. You should go punch him in the face. No, we can't be friends from now on. I'm a praying man. You say, sometimes you got to let people know, I'll just pray on you. One time I was at a church. I asked a young girl, I said, sister, are you coming to church this Sabbath? She said, oh no, I have my medical studies. I'm tired. I don't have time to make it to church. I'm going to sleep. I said, all right, that's okay. I'm not even going to argue with you. I'm just going to pray on you. Went home, prayed. Next morning, she was the first one in church. She got there before the deacon. Standing outside, the church was locked. I said, I walked in. Whoa, when did you get here? She says, I've been here since 8 o'clock. In the morning? She says, yeah. I said, whoa, is that right? She says, I don't even want to hear it from you, Sebastian. I know you were praying for me. I said, you better believe it. And now she said she went to sleep. And she thought, didn't even set an alarm, nothing. Holy Spirit kept waking her up every 15 minutes. Try to go to sleep, just up. Then, you know, when you're laying in the bed, it's still dark outside and you can't go back to sleep. You get a little restless. So she decided to start getting ready for church, 6 a.m. I said, praise God. I said, I need that kind of prayer in my life. Ready for church at 6 a.m. Then she said, I was sitting around. I said, you know what? Let me go ahead and read the Bible. Yes, sir. She went ahead, read the Bible. It was 7 o'clock. She's like, well, I might as well start getting ready to go. So then she put some extra food in her car for potluck, got in the car, drove up. The deacon wasn't even there to unlock the church yet. She was waiting outside. And I said, praise God. There's power in a praying man. You see, brothers and sisters, Daniel did not shrink back from crisis because Daniel believed in prayer. When his life was on the line, then Daniel was a praying man. But you know, there's a beautiful thing about Daniel that I love. Go to Daniel chapter 6. Daniel chapter 6. Daniel chapter 6. We have to move quickly. The Bible says in verse 10, now when Daniel knew that the writing was signed, he went home, and in his upper room, with his windows open toward Jerusalem, he knelt down on his knees 3 times that day and prayed and gave thanks before his God, as was his custom since early days. I love this verse because we know what was on the line when Daniel was praying. We know that it was a law passed that you can pray to no other God save the emperor. And Daniel, because he was a praying man, he went up to the top of his room, wanted to make sure people could see you because he was a praying man. Daniel realized that, listen, you tell me I can't pray to God? Daniel says, prayer is more important to me than life. I'd rather die and pray than live with no prayer. But you know, many of us, we'd rather live with no prayer than die as a praying man. We'd rather be rich with no prayer in the house than poor with plenty of the Spirit of God. This is the problem, and we wonder why we don't have the power of Daniel. This man valued prayer more than life. It was not just the breath of the soul, it was the breath of his life. To not pray was like not breathing. And so Daniel, as a praying man, he recognized that in a time of crisis, he knew where to go. But this is not what I love about this verse. What I love about this verse are the last words of the verse. It says, Daniel prayed and gave thanks before his God, as was his custom since the early days. That means that in a time of crisis, Daniel did not increase his prayer life. His prayer life was always in a crisis. Can you say amen? That means Daniel was always praying like his life was on the line. So when a crisis came, he didn't have to increase his prayer time. You see, the very fact that when all of a sudden my mother is sick, when all of a sudden my son isn't feeling too well, when the sick and the shut-in seem to be hopeless, now we want to get together for seasons of prayer. That in and of itself tells us our prayer life is not what it should be. Because Daniel recognized that my prayer life ought to always be in crisis. So when a crisis comes, I just pray as I did in the early days. I don't need to increase my prayer time. It was always sufficient. Daniel understood what it meant to be prayed up. We use that phrase all the time, but the brother was prayed up. He was current with the current crisis and the issues in the world. Daniel was a praying man. I want you to go to Daniel chapter 4. Daniel chapter 4. As we continue in looking at Daniel as a praying man. The Bible says in Daniel chapter 4, beginning in verse 4. Are you there? Say amen. The Bible says, I, Nebuchadnezzar, was at rest in my house and flourishing in my palace. I saw a dream which made me afraid, and the thoughts on my bed and the visions of my head troubled me. Therefore, I issued a decree to bring in all the wise men of Babylon before me, that they might make known to me the interpretation of the dream. You think Nebuchadnezzar would have learned by now? You can't really trust the wise men. But he's still going to these people. Then the magicians and the astrologers, the Chaldeans, the soothsayers came in, and I told them the dream. But they did not make known to me the interpretation. But at last, Daniel came before me. His name is Belteshazzar, according to the name of my God. In him is the spirit of the holy God. And I told the dream before Daniel. Brothers and sisters, when you and I become praying men and women, others recognize that the spirit of God was in Daniel because Daniel was a praying man. And at the end of the chapter, Daniel chapter 4 is actually Nebuchadnezzar's personal testimony about how a king humbled himself, gave his life to Christ through the ministry of Daniel because Daniel was a praying man. I'll take that one amen. Do you understand that we can reach the very president of this country if we become a praying person? If we decide to go to our knees, God will rise us very high. It is because Jesus humbled himself and became a man that the Bible says he is highly exalted. And he is given a name above every name because he went so low. But you see, we want to go high and we don't want to go low. But the Bible says if you want to go high, you got to go low first. You got to know what it's like to be down on your knees. You got to know what it's like to be a praying man. You see, one man put it this way, E.M. Bounds. He said, God's plan is to make much of the man, far more of him than of anything else. Men are God's method. The church is looking for better methods. God is looking for better men. You see, men and women are needed whose prayers will give to the world the utmost power of God, who will make his promises to blossom with rich and full results. God is waiting to hear us and challenges us to bring him to do this thing by our praying. He is asking us today, as he did his ancient Israel, to prove him now herewith, saith the Lord. Behind God's word is God himself. And we read, this is a crazy promise in the Bible in Isaiah. It says, thus saith the Lord, the Holy One of Israel, his maker, ask of me things to come and concerning my sons and concerning the work of my hands. And then God says, command ye me. As though God places himself in the hands and at the disposal of his people who pray, as indeed he does. Do you understand what the Bible is saying? God says, I want you to command me. He puts himself in the hands of his people, but not all his people, just the ones who are praying. What the church needs today is not more machinery or better. It is not new organizations or more and novel methods, but men whom the Holy Ghost can use. Men of prayer, men mighty in prayer. The Holy Ghost does not flow through methods, but through men. The Spirit of God does not come on machinery, but on men. The Holy Spirit does not fall upon pamphlets and congregations and buildings. It falls upon men. He does not anoint plans, but men. Men of prayer. So we talk about revival and we want power. It's only going to come when we decide we're going to be a praying man. When we resolve in our hearts like Daniel, we have purpose. I'm not going to defile myself with this foolishness in the world. I recognize that I'm sacred. I'm also going to recognize that prayer is more important than life. We want to be here on time with no prayer. I'd rather be late with prayer than be on time with no prayer. But we sit, oh no, I don't want to offend anyone. The best way to offend God is not to pray. I don't need God. I can go about my merry way. You see, not even only Daniel, but the Bible says Jesus was a praying man. I want you to go to Luke chapter 11 and verse 1. Luke chapter 11 and verse 1. Because we know that it was the Spirit of Christ that was in Daniel that was moving him to his knees all the time. And so when we see the Lord bidding us to follow him, to be his disciples, he was trying to teach us that the power of his life and of his ministry was that Jesus was a praying man. The Bible says in Luke chapter 11 and verse 1, now it came to pass as he was praying in a certain place, when he ceased, that one of his disciples said to him, Lord, teach us to pray as John also taught his disciples. It is interesting in the Bible that Jesus never taught his disciples how to preach. Jesus never taught his disciples how to wear a certain kind of suit or to tie a tie. Jesus never taught his disciples how to carry a tune and how to sing the beautiful songs of Zion. But when it came down to it and they heard the prayer of Jesus, God have mercy, I wish I could have walked in on the prayer of Christ. I wish I could have heard Jesus praying. I know that prayer was powerful because when they walked in and they heard Jesus praying, they realized we don't know how to pray. They began to understand something. You see, the disciples had been for a short time absent from the Lord. And when they returned, they found Jesus absorbed in communion with God. It seemed as if Jesus was unconscious of their presence. He continued to pray aloud. The Savior's face was irradiated with a celestial brightness. He seemed to be in the very presence of the unseen. And there was a living power in his words as of one who spoke with God. The hearts of the listening disciples were deeply moved. They had marked how often he spent long hours in solitude in communion with his Father. His days were passed in ministry to the crowds that pressed upon him and in unveiling the treacherous sophistry of the rabbis. And this incessant labor often left him so utterly wearied that his mother and brothers and even his disciples had feared that his life would be sacrificed. But as he returned from the hours of prayer that closed the toilsome day, they marked the look of peace upon his face, the sense of refreshment that seemed to pervade his presence. It was from hours spent with God that he came forth morning by morning to bring the light of heaven to men. And the disciples had come to connect his hours of prayer with the power of his words and of his works. Now, as they listened to his supplication, their hearts were awed and humbled. And as he ceased praying, it was with the conviction of their own deep need that they exclaimed, Lord, teach us to pray. Is there someone here that wants to say, Lord, teach us to pray? Is there someone here that recognizes, Lord, I'm not experiencing that kind of power in my life? You see, in order for us to become a praying man or a praying woman, it's not free. It's going to cost us something. It's going to cost us some TV reduction time. It's going to cost us leaving the office a little earlier than we think is wise. It's going to take a little bit of going to bed a little later than is desirable. You see, spiritual work is taxing work. And men don't want to work hard when it comes to spiritual things. And praying, true praying, costs an outlay of serious attention and of time, which the flesh and blood do not provide. You see, brothers and sisters, we do not want to put forth the energy to pray. We sit here and tell ourselves, what will I pray about for hours? We sit and tell ourselves, what will I say to God for that long of time? I'll run out of things to say. After I prayed for all my family members, I won't even know what else to say. Because of all these excuses, we lack the power that comes through prayer, of being a praying man and a praying woman. You know, I want to share one last thing about Daniel. Because Daniel was moved by prophecy. Go back to Daniel chapter 9. And this is where it gets exciting for me. I know my time is almost up, so help me to go quickly. Daniel chapter 9. It says, in the first year of Darius, the son of Ahasuerus, of the lineage of the Medes, who was made king over the realm of the Chaldeans, in the first year of his reign, I, Daniel, understood by the books the number of the years specified by the word of the Lord through Jeremiah, the what? The prophet. That he would accomplish 70 years in the desolations of Jerusalem. Then I set my face toward the Lord God to make requests by prayer and supplications with fasting, sackcloth, and ashes. And I prayed to the Lord my God and made confession. You see, brothers and sisters, Daniel was studying the prophecies of Jeremiah. You see, Daniel understood that the proper response to prophecy is not to sit and start following the Pope's Twitter account. It is not to go on the Catholic Facebook page. It is not to constantly check CNN and say, oh, look at what the Pope is doing. Look at what the Catholic Church is doing. No, Daniel said, I've understood by prophecy that the time has come. That it is time for us to be sent free from this Babylonian captivity. Sent back to our homeland. But all of a sudden, God is not moving the way we thought he would move at this time. And so Daniel recognized that the greatest need and the proper response to prophecy is to pray. So he said, he set his face towards his God. If we're talking about revival by his prophetic truth, when we understand the prophecies, that's what forces us to our knees. That's what forces us and awakens us to pray and says, if this is the time, we know, brothers and sisters, we are in the very toenails of the image of Daniel chapter 2. We're beyond the feet. We're beyond iron and clay. We are right now at the very edge of time. The sun has already been darkened. The moon has already been turned to blood. The stars have already fallen. There's only one thing left to happen, and that is for Jesus to come. But why is Jesus not coming? Because the church has a work to do, and we have not done that work. Why not? Because we haven't recognized that the world is waiting on the sons of God. The whole creation travails in pain, waiting on us for the redemption, for our lives to be transformed through the preaching of the gospel to all the world in this generation. But the church is dead. Just like in Daniel's day. But I praise God, because it only took one praying man. Just one. And I want to tell you this. The Bible says this is how God responded to Daniel's prayer. This is too exciting for me. Verse 20 of Daniel chapter 9. The Bible says, "Now while I was speaking, praying, and confessing my sin and the sin of my people Israel, and presenting my supplication before the Lord my God for the holy mountain of my God. Yes, while I was speaking in prayer, the man who? Gabriel." Now we know Gabriel is not a man. We know that Gabriel is an angel. And the Bible says, "Gabriel, whom I had seen in the vision at the beginning, being caused to do what? Fly swiftly." Do men fly? Yes or no? No, they don't. We're not talking about a man. We're talking about an angel. He says, "Gabriel came," and it says, "Gabriel was caused to fly swiftly, reaching me about the time of the evening offering. And he informed me and talked with me and said, 'Oh, Daniel, I am now come forth to give you skill to understand.'" Notice what it says in verse 23. It says, "At the beginning of your supplications, the command went out, and I have come to tell you, for you are greatly beloved. Therefore, consider the matter and understand the vision." Brothers and sisters, take your Bibles and go to Luke chapter 1 and verse 19. Luke chapter 1 and verse 19. We're talking about the man Gabriel. Luke chapter 1 and verse 19, when Gabriel comes to visit Zacharias in the temple. And Zacharias begins to question him. He says, "How can these things be about having a son?" Luke chapter 1 and verse 19. Are you there? Say amen. Amen. All right. The Bible says this. "And the angel answered and said to him, 'I am who?' 'I am Gabriel.'" What do you mean you're Gabriel? He says, "Who stands where? In the presence of God." Where does Gabriel stand? In the presence of God. Where does Gabriel stand? In the presence of God. So the Bible says, in Daniel chapter 9 and verse 23, Gabriel said, "At the beginning of your prayer, the commandment went forth, and I was caused to fly swiftly." Brothers and sisters, you don't understand what we're reading right now. The Bible says that here is Gabriel standing in the presence of God. And Gabriel says, "Daniel, at the beginning of your prayer, God told me, go answer that man's prayer." As soon as Daniel said, "Heavenly Father," he said, "Gabriel, go answer that man's prayer." And he didn't just say, "Go answer it." He said, "Cause to fly swiftly." You're not getting it. Do you understand that traveling at the speed of light, it would take you years just to get out of our solar system? Are you following what I'm saying? If you're going the speed of light, it will take you years just to get to Pluto. So now here is Gabriel standing in the very presence of God, and he goes from God's shoulder to Daniel's shoulder before he can even say amen. He says, "While I was still speaking, the angel Gabriel touched me on the shoulder." He said, "Daniel, I was caused to fly swiftly." So as a result, he says, when you and I make the decision that I want to be a praying man, it says you will become a man greatly beloved. And when you become a man greatly beloved, God says, "I will answer your prayer at the beginning of your prayer." All you got to say is, "Heavenly Father." He says, "I already sent the angel. It's on its way." So that means when I kneel down and I say, "Lord, you know my mom doesn't know the Lord." He says, when you're a praying man, the angel comes when you just said, "Heavenly Father." When you lay in your hands on the sick, and while you are praying and you say, "Dear Heavenly Father," the angel is already at the bedside before you said amen. This is what the Bible is talking about. If you and I will make the decision to become a praying man, he says, "You are greatly beloved." And the angel, Gabriel, he didn't even send a little far angel. He sent the highest angel, the covering cherub, dwelling in his presence. He said, "Gabriel, go answer that man's prayer." As soon as he knelt down and said, "Lord," the angel was on his way. And I can only imagine that when Gabriel took off, other angels were wondering, "Where is he going so fast? Why is he flying that fast?" He was zipping through the heavenly courts. People said, "Whoa, this guy is totally passing the speed governors. This guy is going a little too fast. Must be an emergency." I remember one time I was driving so fast with a friend. This guy was doing twice the speed limit. If it was 80 kilometers, he was doing 160. Man, the police pulled us over. He said, "Where's the fire? Where are you going? Twice the speed limit." And I said to myself, even though my friend got out of the ticket, he didn't even get a ticket. I said, "Boy, this is crazy. You are blessed of God. He should have taken you to jail." But with Gabriel being caused to fly swiftly, angels were like, "Where's the fire? Where is this brother flying off to?" Just to go answer the prayer of a praying man. Church, Jesus is calling us. He's saying, "Sebastian, church in Karangata, Victory SDA Choir, God is looking for a praying man who will get answers like Daniel." We don't even have time to go through all of it, because we know Daniel stopped the mouths of lions because he was a praying man. I can't even go through everything. The power of a praying man. But we're not talking about half-hearted prayers. 5-10 minutes here and there. We're talking about prayers like Jesus. He was so absorbed in communion with God, he seemed to be in the very presence of the unseen. There's a story Ian Bounds tells in his book on prayer. He says, one time a minister went to go visit a sick member. And he says, "Sir, I just came here to pray with you." He didn't know what he was in for. He realized he stopped by the house of a praying man. He knelt down with the member. The member could barely get out of the bed. The minister said, "Why don't you go ahead and pray, and then I will pray." He said, when the member started praying, the pastor said in his journal, he was afraid to reach his hand out in the darkness because he thought he might touch God. He said he left that house and he was blessed. He went to pray for the sick man. The sick man blessed him. He didn't even pray. He just left the house because the man's prayer was that powerful. Brothers and sisters, I don't know about you, but I want that experience of a praying man. I want people to look and say, "Listen, the power of that man's life, you know it's not connected to his education. It's not because he studies the Bible for hours. It's because he's a praying man." That was the secret to Daniel's life. He brought a king to the feet of Jesus. He had transformed the entire nation of Babylon. He was leading in a secular society and maintaining his own integrity because he was a praying man. So today, God is calling us. And he's saying, "Is there someone here that I can use? Is there someone here that says, 'Yes, Lord, I want to be a praying man'?" My first appeal is to the men of the church in this room, because we are the ones that make the difference. I didn't just say a praying man because it's a general title. I said it because the main focus is the men. We are called to be the leaders. And we wonder why our kids are not praying. When do they see us praying? Or they know that we just pray because it's a formality. So my first appeal is to the men in this church who want to say, "Lord, help me to become a praying man. I need to be deepening my prayer life. No more of this short poppycock 5-10 minute prayers, saying the same thing every single morning." We're talking about real communion with God. When your wife knows when you came out, your face is glowing like Moses coming down the mountain. She's thinking, "My husband has been with Jesus." When a man can look at his wife and know, "My wife has been with Jesus." So my first appeal is to the men. Is there a man in here that wants to say, "I want to be a praying man"? I want to invite you to stand to your feet. You say, "As a man in this church, Lord, I want to be a praying man. I want powerful answers to prayer. I want to know that I can move nations, that I can bring kings and presidents and legislature and people from parliament, people of every echelon of society, right to the feet of Jesus because I'm a praying man." we recognize this is the call. Any other men in this room? Because this is not for the faint-hearted. This is for men of courage. We can easily stand. It's when we leave this place that the real test happens. Everyone wants to look up to Daniel, but no one wants to imitate his example. We all want to look up to Jesus, but we don't want to do the work to get the power that was in his life. Because we were praying men and women. My second appeal is for women. And maybe there's a woman that says, you know, I'm willing to stand behind my husband, whether he's a praying man or not, whether he's standing for this appeal or not. I know that Jesus is speaking to my life right now, and I'm going to answer the call to be a praying woman. I want to invite you to stand to your feet. You say, whether my husband prays or not, I'm going to be a praying woman. Whether my brother, whether my uncle, whether my grandfather, that ain't going to make any difference. Daniel wasn't waiting on anybody. Because Daniel was a praying man. My last invitation is for a youth. Because many of us as young people, we have issues in our homes. And we try so many different things to try to deal with the problems in our home. And so I'm wondering if there are young people in this room that say, you know what, even if I'm not a man, even if I'm not a woman yet, I'm willing to be a praying child. I'd invite those children to stand too. Say, I want to be a praying child. Because even a child, you heard what Pastor Chabi said yesterday about the Welsh revival. 13 years old. He began praying, transformed the country, shut down the bars and the clubs because he was a praying man. He was a praying youth. And now his country is basically told, Wales before Evan Roberts and after, because of this youth who decided he was going to be a praying youth, a praying child. Lord, help us. Let us pray. Father in heaven, thank you so much for the extra time. And Lord, at this moment, you see those of us who have stood and said, Lord, help us to be praying men. I pray for the men first. Jesus has called us to be examples. And so, Lord, just like Paul's counsel to Timothy, we are standing tonight as men, young and old, to say the responsibility and the burden of the church falls first upon us. The responsibility and the burden of the home falls first upon us. And so we are deciding we want to be praying men. We want to see answers to prayer like Daniel saw answers to prayer. We want to learn things and have things revealed unto us that even the elite of Kenya could never understand because they're not on their knees. Lord, we want to have our children walk in on their fathers praying and saying, Father, teach me to pray. Lord, we also pray for the mothers and the women, young and old. We pray that the Spirit of God would give them courage, that even when their husband and their brothers, their sisters, their grandfathers and uncles are not praying, that they have decided they're going to be praying women. And they want to see those powerful answers to prayer. Angels going from the shoulder of God to their shoulder. And we pray that this would encourage us in those moments when we want to give up praying, that we would remember the angel Gabriel, how he touched the shoulder of Daniel. And that if we decide to be praying men and women, that we are greatly beloved. Lord, we pray for the children who have stood, who said, I want to be a praying child. Father, you said out of the mouth of babes, and even at times, a little child shall lead them. Lord, we pray for these children that the Spirit of God would seal this decision. And Lord, that they would start in their youth to be a praying child, only to grow up to be praying men and women with lives of power. We thank you for these gifts, Lord. Give us this experience. Show us the power of prayer. Show us that we can move this country. We can move this community. We can move this world if we would be on our knees. This is where the power will come from that will shake Kenya. It will come from the secret place of prayer. Thank you, Father. And we offer this prayer from our hearts in Christ's name. Amen.
1: Welcome to My Story, where we highlight your testimony's encounter with our sweet Savior. In John 8:36, Jesus makes a wonderful statement of victory. He says, "So if the Son sets you free, you will be free indeed." When you understand what Christ has freed you from, it sets the stage for you to live in what Christ has freed you to. Beloved listener, my prayer is as you listen to these testimonies, it will encourage you to seek the same freedom as our brothers and sisters in Christ. The Apostle Paul says in Galatians 5:1, "It is for freedom that Christ has set us free. 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
2: Growing up, I had the most perfect family and the most perfect surroundings. I lived in a privileged family. There was nothing that I lacked. My schooling was done in a convent, and for college, I went to a Jesuit institution. As soon as I entered college, I made sure I exploit all the freedom that I have. I started drinking, there was porn addiction, there were many other things, and I lived a sexually immoral life right as I entered college. I did not call it a sin back then. It was a part of life. It was part of enjoying life and enjoying freedom. But it was a place of darkness, which I now understand. While I was living this sinful life, I made sure I had good friends because I managed to maintain a clean image. There came a point where I could not manage my life and could not manage the clean image which I was trying to maintain. Everything one day was exposed in front of my parents, and I felt like going in a pit and hiding somewhere, not to be seen by anyone. I then battled with my sinful habits. I was trying to come out of it, but on my own, I could never come out of it. I was battling it secretly by myself. One day, while in train, going back home, my friend Gifty, who I was friends with only because we would travel together, there was nothing common between us. And Gifty approached me and said, "Sonal, you have done things you are ashamed of. But do you know that there is one God in heaven who unconditionally loves you?" And that line pierced my heart. I still remember how deeply touched I was with those lines. I cried and cried at that moment when Gifty said that there is one God who loves you. It struck me that I am in need of love and forgiveness in life. I never knew it, but there was a need inside me. I had no concept if there is some God who loves us. I knew Christianity, but I didn't know that God loves me. God loves this Rajashree who is almost destroying her life, lying to everybody. I was on my knees, crying and praying to God, "God, enter my life, and God, forgive me, and God, give me a new life." And there was a peace in my heart. It is only the cross of Christ which finally gave me meaning, purpose, truth, and freedom in life. Today, if you ask me, who am I? I'm a free person. I am Rajashree, and this is My Story.

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Psalms 66 verse 16 says, "Come and hear, all you who fear God, and I will tell what he has done for my soul." Never underestimate the power of your testimony, your encounter with God, and what role he has played throughout your life. 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
1: 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Thy kingdom come, thy will be done, on earth as it is in heaven. 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And lead us not into temptation, but deliver us from evil. For thine is the kingdom, and the power, and the glory, forever and ever. Amen.

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0: 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Welcome to Adventures in Odyssey.
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3: Uh-huh. This Friday night.
4: Chaperone? Did you hear that, Michelle?
5: Uh-huh.
4: You mean babysitter.
6: I'll bet that got a reaction.
3: Sort of.
4: Good grief.

0: ramen, some of Witt's special cocoa blend.
1: Thanks. Are you sure you have time for this?
0: Mm-hmm. Eugene can watch the shop for a while. Besides, you said you wanted to talk, right?
1: Yeah.
0: And Witt has always said we're allowed to make time if someone needs to talk. So, let's talk.
1: Well, it all started last week at school. I tried out for cheerleaders.
0: I didn't know you wanted to be a cheerleader.
1: Yeah. I mean, it's what all the cool girls do. And I thought, well, you know.
0: If you became a cheerleader, you could hang out with the cool people.
1: Something like that, I guess.
0: Hey, that's okay. I joined the drama club last year for the same reason. Well, that's another story. What happened when you tried out for cheerleading?
1: Like I said, I was at school and they had tryouts during lunch. I did okay, I guess. I mean, I knew all the routines, but they said they wanted a week to make the final decisions. Anyway, I went back to the cafeteria after that, and Shannon, the head cheerleader, walked up with her friend Michelle. They never talked to me before, but they asked if they could sit down, and then Shannon said,
2: I was really impressed with your tryout, Robin. Everybody was, weren't they, Michelle?
3: Uh-huh. You should have heard them.
1: Oh, thanks. I practiced a lot.
3: It really showed.
2: But, you know, being a cheerleader is a lot more than just doing the routines right.
1: Yeah, I know.
2: Do you?
1: Sure. You gotta be on time for the games and help out at the pep rallies.
2: It's even more than that. You gotta fit in. You have to show that you can be one of us. That's important for team effort. Understand?
1: What do you mean? I have to do some sort of initiation?
2: No, don't be silly.
1: Then what do I...
2: Look, I'm having a party this Friday night. I want you to come.
1: To a party? At your house?
2: Uh-huh.
1: Wow.
2: Will you?
1: Well, yeah, sure. I wouldn't miss it.
0: Boy, that's something. You got invited to a party right off? I was with the drama club for a whole year and they never invited me to a party.
1: Yeah, I was pretty shocked.
0: So, did you go?
1: I had to ask my parents first. And that's where the trouble started.
0: Trouble?
1: Yeah. Trouble with a capital tr.

0: You want to go to Shannon Ellison's party?
1: Uh-huh. This Friday night.
0: I don't know her, do I?
1: She's really cool, Mom.
0: Look at the scratches on this end table. Are you guys using sandpaper for coasters?
1: Mom!
0: Wait a minute. I think I met her parents at that school meeting last month. They seem very nice. Are they chaperoning the party?
1: Chaperoning?
0: Yes. There will be chaperones, right?
1: Well, I guess so.
0: You guess?
1: I mean, I didn't really ask, but I'm sure
0: that... Robin, I don't mind if you go to the party, just so long as Shannon's parents are there to chaperone. Fair enough?
1: They will be.
0: Well, you ask Shannon to make absolutely sure.
1: But, Mom, it's kind of embarrassing.
0: Then I'll call her parents.
1: No, that'll be even worse. I'll ask Shannon.
0: Good girl. Because if they don't have chaperones, then you can't go to the party. Got it?
1: Got it.
0: Look at this coffee table. Has somebody been tap dancing on it with cleats?
1: You know what I was thinking.
0: Yeah.
2: Was somebody tap dancing on the coffee table in cleats?
1: Not that. About asking Shannon if her parents would chaperone. How uncool and embarrassing.
2: But she did it, right?
1: Yeah. And she reacted just like I thought she would.
3: Chaperone? Did you hear that, Michelle?
4: Uh-huh.
3: You mean babysitter.
1: My mom wants to know, that's all. You know how moms are.
3: Oh, brother. So what if there aren't any babysitters at the party?
1: Are you saying there won't be?
3: I'm just asking.
1: Then my mom's not gonna let me go.
3: And you'll let her get away with that?
1: Well, I
3: guess I'll have to teach you the fine art of getting what you want from your parents, huh, Michelle?
4: Well, you're gonna have to teach me first.
3: Look, Robin, what's the issue here? If I tell you that we'll have chaperones at the party, then your mom will let you go?
1: Yeah.
3: All right. If that's what it'll take to get you to the party, then yes, there will be chaperones there. So tell your mom to relax.
1: Great.
5: So was it?
1: What?
5: The party. Was it great?
1: You're getting ahead of the story.
5: Oh, sorry.
1: I went home and told my mom that the party was going to be chaperoned.
5: And she said?
1: She said...
0: Good. See, it wasn't so painful to ask, was it?
1: No, I guess not.
0: One day, when you have children of your own, you'll understand why chaperones are so important to parents. Parties can get out of hand. Well, I'm glad Shannon's parents will be there Friday night. I feel a lot better about letting you go.
1: Thanks, Mom. Mm.
3: Sounds perfect.
1: It was, for the next few days. I got to sit with Shannon and all her friends in the cafeteria, and they asked me to go to the mall with them one day after school, and it was great. I felt really cool.
3: They took you in that fast?
1: Yeah. The only time it got a little strange was on Wednesday when they asked me to go to the movies, and I said I couldn't because I was going to church.
2: I'll bet that got a reaction.
1: Sort of. I mean, they thought it was weird that I went to church in the middle of the week, but nobody said anything else about it, except for Michelle.
2: Did she tease you?
1: No. She caught up with me after school and said some bizarre things.
2: Bizarre?
4: Robin, wait up.
1: Hi, Michelle. What are you up to?
4: I have to get to a meeting, but you got a minute?
1: Sure.
4: This is kind of weird, you know, but I didn't realize you went to church a lot.
1: Yeah, so?
4: I didn't know, that's all. I used to go to church a lot when I was younger, but I got busy.
1: You should go sometime. You can come with me if you want.
4: No, that's not what I mean. I became a cheerleader and became friends with Shannon, and she's strong, you know? She likes to have things her way.
1: Okay.
4: I'm just telling you, it's something to think about, if you want to be a cheerleader.
1: I want to be a cheerleader? I'm waiting for you guys to decide.
4: We said we'd decide after a week. You'll know on Monday, after the party.
1: After the party? Michelle, is there something you're not telling?
4: I'm late. I gotta get to that meeting.
1: Oh, well, see ya.
4: Bye.
2: Pretty strange, all right.
1: Yeah. It didn't make sense until later. Yesterday, as a matter of fact.
2: Friday. That was the trouble with the capital tra?
1: Uh-huh. Big trouble. See, I was hanging around with Shannon and Michelle at lunch, and they started talking about the party that night. You know, like what they were gonna wear.
3: Mm-hmm. I went to the mall last night and bought a drop-dead outfit. You won't believe it when you see it.
4: Wait a minute. You didn't say we had to dress up for the party, Shannon.
3: Don't worry, Michelle. You don't have to. I just figured since I'm the hostess, I should, you know, look good. How about you, Robin?
1: I don't know. I got a new blouse for my birthday I'll probably wear.
3: I hope it's nice. This is your big chance, you know.
1: Big chance?
3: To let everybody see what you're made of, whether you fit in or not.
1: Oh, right.
3: It's like I told you after the tryouts. We gotta be a team. Personality is as important as ability, and all that.
1: I remember. I'll dress nice.
3: You guys won't believe what I spent on my outfit. I wrecked my savings to get it. My parents are gonna have a fit when they get home.
4: When do they get back?
3: Sunday night. That'll give me just enough time to fix any damage to the house after the party.
1: Wait a minute, Shannon.
3: Did I tell you my brother's coming?
4: Brett? But isn't he at college?
1: Shannon?
3: He's driving back, and he's bringing some of his friends.
4: He doesn't like you, Shannon.
3: He wouldn't miss a chance to have a party while my parents are gone. And we won't need the keys to the liquor cabinet with them around. It's gonna be wild.
1: Shannon, did you just say your parents are out of town?
3: Yeah. Oh, look at you. You've gone all white.
1: Well, who's gonna chaperone tonight?
3: Give me a break, Robin. Are you still worried about that?
1: Well, my mom, you know.
3: I thought you told her my parents would be there. It's cool, right?
1: But your parents aren't gonna be there.
3: Your mom doesn't have to know that. Now, Michelle, you have
1: Shannon,
3: to remember it.
1: Shannon, is anybody gonna be there to chaperone?
3: Good grief! My brother will be there, okay? He'll chaperone us.
1: That doesn't really count.
3: This conversation is getting boring, Robin.
1: It's just that you said you'd have chaperones.
3: All right, so I stretched the truth a little. There won't be any chaperones. What's the big deal, as long as your mom doesn't find out?
1: But I'll have to tell her.
3: Why? What she doesn't know won't hurt you.
1: It'd be like lying not telling her.
3: But if you tell her, she won't let you come to the party. And you know how important this party is, right?
1: I know.
3: I thought you wanted to be a cheerleader. I thought you wanted to be one of us.
1: I do, but...
3: You gotta make up your mind, Robin. What's it gonna be? Are you coming to my party tonight, or are you gonna be a mama's girl and stay home?

0: So what's it gonna be, Robin? Are you coming to my party or not?
1: I can't, Shannon. My mom won't let me, and it would be wrong.
0: Yeah, I should have figured. You know, everybody said you were one of those goody two-shoes, but I said you were cool. You're really making me look bad.
1: I'm sorry, but I can't do it.
0: Too bad. Let's go, Michelle. I have to post the names of the new cheerleaders on the bulletin board.
2: But I thought you were going to wait until Monday.
0: Why? I know who's in and who's out. Let's go. See you, Robin.
1: You don't want me to come with you?
0: Why bother? There's nothing for you to see. Are you coming, Michelle?
2: Yeah, I'm coming. Robin, see you around.
1: Yeah, sure.
0: Well, I'll say this. Shannon isn't cool. She's downright cold.
1: You're telling me. For the rest of the day, I went to all the usual places I saw her and the gang between classes, and they weren't there. I saw her at her locker, but she ignored me when I tried to talk to her. It was so brutal.
0: Did you ever check the bulletin board to see if you made the cheerleading squad anyway?
1: Yeah. I sneaked a peek right after school. My name was scratched out.
0: That's too bad.
1: Yeah. I was so close. It was nice to hang around with the popular people, even if it was only for a week.
0: You're popular, Robin. Kids around here like you. You have other friends.
1: I know. But that's different.
0: And you did the right thing. Give yourself some credit for that. It took a lot of courage.
1: Courage? That wasn't courage.
0: You still did what was right. That was more than I did.
1: What do you mean?
0: Well, you know, I was kind of in the same situation with the drama club that I told you about. They wanted me to be characters in some plays that weren't, well, they weren't very nice. I'm not a prude, but these characters were raunchy. The director said I had to do it or quit the drama club.
1: What did you do?
0: Chickened out. Said I'd play the characters.
1: So what happened?
0: Well, we did a couple of special showcases. You know, when parents and city officials and local directors come to watch. And I played my characters, and everybody said I did a really good job. But I knew it was wrong. I kept thinking that I wasn't being very Christian.
1: You were only acting.
0: I know, but that didn't really matter. I still knew it was wrong. Just like you knew going to the party was wrong. And though she never said so, my mom was embarrassed, I think, by what I did. And that's what hurt the most, I guess. Anyway, after that, the drama club director wanted me to play only those kind of characters. And, well, finally, I said I wouldn't, and I quit.
1: What happened?
0: Same thing that happened to you. When I left, all those friends I thought I made slammed the door behind me. I felt really bad about it, like you.
1: So what are we supposed to do?
0: Nothing.
1: That's not exactly what I wanted to hear.
0: Well, I've been thinking about it, Robin, ever since Drama Club. And I know this is going to sound strange because it seems like everything you're feeling is so important right now. But it isn't. A month after I left the Drama Club, I could hardly remember why it was such a big deal to me. And then I realized that that's the way it is now. Everything seems so important at our age, but in the long run, it's only a small part of a bigger picture.
1: You got that from Mr. Whitaker, didn't you?
0: Sort of. It's something he talks about. Lives, I guess. See, at our age, we act like there isn't any future. We want to do everything right now, feel everything right this minute. It's part of growing up, I think. But as Christians, we have to remember that there's more to it than just right now. We have all of eternity stretching out ahead of us. And the Bible says it's what we do right, the things God wants us to do, that makes a difference in eternity.
1: You're telling me that by not going to the party, I've made a difference in eternity? It was just a party, Connie.
0: Yeah, I know. It was just a party, but at the same time, it wasn't. Look, I don't know how it all works. None of us will really know until we get there, but all I know is that having the courage to do what was right was a lot more important than going to that party, or being popular, or a lot of things that seem important now. Well, I know I don't say it as good as Whit, but do you understand?
1: Yeah, I understand. I just wish it made me feel better.
0: Doesn't?
1: No. Not really.
0: Well, just give it some time, okay?
1: What did I do with these history notes? Notes, history.
3: Hi, Robin.
1: Shell? Hi.
3: How's it going?
1: Okay, I guess. Are you allowed to talk to me?
3: Allowed?
1: Yeah. Won't you get in trouble for talking to an outcast?
3: I won't tell if you won't. So did you hear about the party?
1: No, was it fun?
3: It was just like Shannon said, really wild.
1: I'll bet.
3: Yeah, her brother showed up with a bunch of his college friends and, let's just say it got a little out of hand.
1: Out of hand?
3: In fact, it got so wild that the neighbors complained. They even called the police.
1: The police?
3: Uh-huh. The police came and arrested some of the college guys.
1: Wow.
3: And now all the kids who went are in trouble with their parents, especially Shannon. Her parents blew a cork because she was so sneaky and underhanded to have a party without their permission or chaperones. What a mess.
1: So what did your parents do to you?
3: Me? Nothing.
1: You didn't get in trouble?
3: Why should I? I wasn't at the party.
1: You weren't?
3: Uh-uh. That's why I wanted to talk to you. After you stood up to Shannon the way you did, I figured I would too.
1: You're kidding.
3: No. I figured it was about time I did. And I want you to know that I'm sorry. I know how bad you felt for not making the cheerleading squad and, well, I shouldn't have ignored you like everybody else did on Friday.
1: It's okay, I'll get over it.
3: I won't ignore you anymore.
1: Thanks. But won't that make you unpopular with Shannon or the rest of the gang?
3: Yeah, well, you got me thinking about that too. And I figure, who needs that kind of popularity?
1: Good point. We'd better go. We're gonna be late for class.
3: Oh, yeah.
1: You know, Michelle, it'd be great if you come to church with me sometime.
3: Yeah, maybe I will.
4: It looks like they have the makings of a good friendship, and all because Robin had the courage to stand up for what she believed in. You know, the idea of courage, like all the virtues we've been exploring in the series, is one we come back to again and again in Odyssey. That's because we think it's important. In fact, we think it's so important that many of our characters find themselves facing that moment when they have to decide whether they have courage or not. For example, Lucy, in an episode called Choices, when she was asked to do a school assignment about something she didn't believe in.
5: You realize what this means?
6: Yes, I do, Mr. Winthrop, but I'm still not going to write it.
5: May I ask why?
6: I just can't. I'm a Christian, Mr. Winthrop, and I believe that God created man, not that he evolved from an amoeba. If I write that report, I'll be going against what I believe deep down in my heart is right. I just can't do that, Mr. Winthrop, even if it means I'll get a failing grade.
5: Why didn't you tell me this last Friday?
6: I don't know. I guess I didn't think you'd care.
5: Well, I do. Lucy, I don't want to make you do something that goes against your personal beliefs. If I did, I'd be going against everything I stand for as a teacher.
6: But you were so set about me doing it.
5: Yes, I was. I thought you were just making an excuse, trying to get out of an assignment.
6: I guess I should have told you the whole reason.
5: It would have saved us both a lot of aggravation, that's for sure. But now that you have told me, we might be able to work out a solution. If you're still interested, that is.
6: It depends on what the solution is.
5: Simply this. Why don't you write a Christian perspective on evolution?
6: Really?
5: Absolutely. Evolution is only a theory, after all. I think it'd be very interesting to come at it from a Christian point of view. And I think you're just the person to do it. Does that sound like a fair solution?
6: Oh, it sure does. I'll get started on it right away.
5: Good.
4: Courage played a large part in Eugene's dilemma when Eugene sacrificially took the blame for a problem that wasn't his fault.
7: Eugene, come on, please. This is very serious. Your whole future is at stake here.
8: Not only mine. Please, let me do what I have to do. I ruined your relationship with Connie. Let me try to do something right.
9: Eugene!
8: Nicholas, what are you doing here?
9: I've been looking for you all over the building.
8: You're supposed to be in the computer room.
9: I was until Mr. Burgomeister told me what happened. You can't do this. I won't let you do this.
8: Go back to work, Nicholas. It's too late.
9: No, it can't be. Who are you?
7: Well, I'm John Avery Whittaker. Who are you?
9: Nicholas Adamsworth. Are you in charge of this kangaroo trial?
7: Well, I might be.
9: Then you have to call him back. They made a big mistake. I don't care if they send me back.
8: Nicholas, I told you to go back to
9: you. He didn't do it, Mr. Whittaker. Eugene has nothing to do with it. I'll tell you everything. I promise. Just don't let Eugene get in trouble.
4: And Connie needed courage when she found herself in love with a young man who wasn't a Christian in an episode called First Love.
10: What's the problem?
3: I like you, Jeff. I like you so much.
10: That's a problem?
3: Yeah, it is.
10: Am I supposed to know what you're talking about?
3: No.
10: Then what?
3: I can't go out with you anymore.
10: Run that by me again.
3: I can't go out with you anymore.
10: You can't, or you won't?
3: Both.
10: Why not? I thought we were having a good time. I thought we, you know, liked each other.
3: I do like you, but you couldn't understand.
10: Well, try to make me understand. You can't just come in here and... Did I say something? Did I do something wrong?
3: I am a Christian, Jeff, and you're not.
10: Church? Is that what this is about?
3: Not church. Jesus. You don't know him. You don't understand what he means to me or how I feel about him. He's the most important person in my life, and I can't talk to you about him.
10: You can talk. I don't care.
3: You don't, and I need you to.
10: Well, what do you want me to do? You want me to come to church with you? You want me to say the Pledge of Allegiance? You want me to get on my knees and confess something? We can work this out. Just tell me what you want, and I'll do it.
3: I know you will, Jeff, but it won't be real. You can't do it for me. You have to accept him for you.
10: But Connie...
3: Oh, Jeff, I'm sorry. I can't do this anymore. It hurts too much. I have to do what's right for both of us. I'll see ya.
10: Connie, come back. Connie!
4: Having the courage to stand up for what we believe in and to do what's right isn't always easy. Sometimes it's even painful. But God promises us his strength to get us through and his blessing for obeying him. Adventures in Odyssey is a presentation of Focus on the Family. Today's program was written and directed by Phil Lawler. Our production engineer was Bob Luttrell, and our executive producer, Chuck Bolte. And I'm Chris, hoping you'll join us again next time for more Adventures in Odyssey.

0: hot day.
1: Not the first place you would think of when you consider places where you can tell people about Jesus. This is southern Malawi. Here, walking and riding a bike are considered forms of mass transit. This is as close to a traffic jam as you're going to get in this part of the world. One of the people who travels these roads is Goodson Magalasi, a global mission pioneer. His job is to visit people who live along these dusty roads. He's answering the call to tell everyone in the world about Jesus. Some days, Goodson has to travel up to 45 kilometers, about 28 miles, one way just to visit the families that he's teaching about Jesus. He's usually able to stop and visit 10 families each day. Goodson is only one of two global mission pioneers trying to cover an area of more than 1,500 square kilometers with a population of several hundred thousand people. Goodson has been working as a global mission pioneer for the past 18 months, and not far from the dusty road, he's been able to raise up a church with more than 90 members. The only problem is that his church doesn't have a roof. The members have to sit under the hot sun as it beats down on them and threatens to bake them, just like the clay bricks that make up the walls of their little church. Despite the warm weather, the members are open to the good news of Jesus that Goodson has shared with them. They bow their heads in prayer as they thank God for the opportunity to worship Him along this dusty road. Goodson has one wish for the people of southern Malawi.
2: Make the people to come into our churches, mainly for salvation.
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0: True faith does not bow just because everyone else bows. True faith stands though the heavens fall.
1: Observe my Sabbaths and have reverence for my sanctuary. I am the Lord. Leviticus 26:2. A world without a Sabbath would be like a man without a smile, like summer without flowers, and like a homestead without a garden. It's the joyous day of the whole week. Happy Sabbath, Cornerstone Christian Radio family. Enjoy God's holy day of rest. Yeah.

0: Florence Nightingale was shocked to learn that her committee had made almost no arrangements for the opening of the Harley Street Hospital. This establishment for poor gentlewomen had suffered for several years from mismanagement. Now it was to be moved to a new location and put under the superintendency of the very capable Miss Nightingale. Florence was appalled when she learned that she'd have to furnish an empty house and get supplies ready for opening within 10 days. But by working night and day and all the while seeking God's help, she was able to accomplish seeming miracles. The hospital opened on schedule, and Florence was soon busy with organizational reforms. One of the first things to be done was to have a lengthy discussion with the housekeeper.
1: I wanted to talk to you in the kitchen because there are a number of things that I'm concerned about.
2: I've done my best, miss. It's not easy to feed a house full of sick folk the little money I've been afforded.
1: I'm not trying to say that it's easy. Few things in life are. But let's get down to points.
2: Besides, I've been thinking a lot of my poor mother. She's got an inn way out on King's Highway.
1: We'll have a little chat about your mother some other time. I'd like to discuss the housekeeping matters first.
2: Yes, ma'am. As you say, ma'am. But you can't blame me for thinking.
1: No. Now then, I'd like to ask about these gem pots.
2: Gems, dear, cost 2 shillings a pot.
1: I see. And you ordered in like this, a pot at a time?
2: Well, yes, I don't see how else.
1: It could be made right here in the kitchen in quantities, couldn't it? That would cut the cost a great deal.
2: Oh, but that's an awful lot of work, ma'am. That takes a lot of looking after.
1: Well, I guess it does. But it could be managed by someone who was willing to work.
2: I know what you're trying to say, ma'am.
1: Then there's a matter of ordering.
2: Oh, excuse me, ma'am. That must be the boy bringing the victuals.
3: Back again. I brought you a bigger load than this morning. Got any more of those biscuits for me?
2: Shh, hush up, big mouth, and get out. Can't you see?
3: Oh, I'll just leave the things down here. Be back after a while.
1: As I was saying, the ordering will have to be done differently.
2: I've done my very best, miss.
1: It's not just a matter of doing your best. There are better ways of doing things. You need to organize a thing. The diet should be set up, menus planned, and food ordered in early. That way, knowing ahead what you'll be needing, then you can buy in large quantities, and thereby save the institution a lot of money.
2: Well, you'll have to get a financier to do all that.
1: Now, those things could be handled, I believe, by the housekeeper.
2: Like I was saying about me mother.
1: Another thing. The chair covers really shouldn't be put on with nails. It makes removing them very difficult to send to the laundry.
2: Sending them to the laundry?
1: Indeed. It's really quite necessary, you know. They're plainly filthy.
2: Oh. The first superintendent never meddled with things like that.
1: We're not talking about the first superintendent, but about this house. Now, I showed you the broom and supply closets, but I've never seen a single broom in any one of them.
2: Oh, miss, we don't have brooms to scatter all around the hospital like that.
1: And I haven't seen any dusters either, or brushes for scrubbing.
2: You know, Miss Nightingale, I just can't wait to tell you about my poor mother. She's got this inn, you know, out on King's Highway, and she's not been able to run it alone any more. I've been thinking that's where I better go, ma'am.
1: What? You mean you're leaving?
2: She's pretty old now, my poor mother, and I could do a lot for her. Seems a pity to leave you like this, ma'am, but...
1: I gladly parted with my housekeeper after that first interview. The house surgeon resigned after a month. These had to be replaced. And then there were other problems, too, such as a criminal carelessness of the chemist. Will you wait just a minute, miss? We'd better look over those drugs before putting them into the cabinet. I don't trust that chemist somehow.
4: Yes, ma'am. As you say.
5: Are the drugs on hand now? Doctor said to give the elderly lady in room 3 some spirits of nitre.
1: Oh, yes, that's right. Oh, let me look around a bit. Well, I know I ordered spirits of nitre.
4: Is this the bottle, Miss Nightingale?
1: Oh, yes, there it is, plainly labeled.
5: Then I'll take it right up to the patient, ma'am.
1: Yes, she's supposed to have it. Here you are.
5: Thank you. I'll get right back to my work. The doctor said she was to have...
6: Wait, can I come back, please?
5: What is it? Something wrong?
6: I don't know. Maybe I'm silly, but I was just telling the girl here that I don't trust the chemist. Give me back the bottle, please.
5: Right.
6: I'll just uncork it. There. Take a little sniff. Oh. Oh, God be thanked.
5: Is there anything the matter?
6: God has once more guided us in saving a life. Do you know? This stuff is ether.

Well, I believe I'm winning the committee. Even the lady who was my greatest enemy is now trumpeting my fame throughout London. I can't help but think, however, that the ladies love me mostly because I'm saving them money. By buying wholesale, getting a house surgeon who could dispense medicines right here, and by other economies, I've reduced the expense per patient about a third. Oh, it's been a struggle, but a worthwhile one. And I've never repented of my decision to come here, nor ever looked back. Not for one moment. I begin the new year with more true feeling of a happy new year than I've ever had in my

0: Some of the incidents of hospital life are necessarily sad. I always accompany Dr. Bowman on his rounds to visit the patients. And one of the saddest visits we had to make today was... Well, the cataract case is next, I guess, Dr. Bowman.
1: Yes, and I can't help being a little anxious about that poor woman. I knew, of course, we were taking a chance in couching for that cataract.
0: Oh, but, Doctor, you've done all that you possibly could. Her sight now is in the hands of God.
1: Well, we can only tell if the operation was a success when we take the bandages off. You have her in here now?
0: Yes. We thought we should keep her alone and let her get as much rest as possible. She seems rather over-emotional.
1: I've noticed that.
0: And we followed your directions very carefully.
1: I'm sure you have. Your patients are all devoted to you, Miss Nightingale, and rightly so. You do everything for their comfort.
0: Thank you, Doctor. She's not asleep, I see. We'll go right in.
1: Well, feeling pretty chipper today, young lady?
0: Not too well, Dr. Bowman.
1: Well, let's take a look. Have you felt pain in the eye?
0: Not too much.
1: Today the bandages come off. Then we can tell how we came out.
0: Doctor, do you think I'm going to see? Is it going
1: there, to... There, there. Just take it easy. Lie back and be as calm as you can. As I said, we can tell when we take the bandages off.
0: Shall I darken the room, Doctor?
1: Please do, Miss Nightingale.
0: Doctor, you won't tell me anything. I couldn't sleep all night thinking, Doctor...
1: Now, calm and easy. Oh, you mustn't sit bolt upright like that. Back against the pillow. There, that's it. Relax.
0: Already, Doctor.
1: Very well. We're going to remove this adhesive now. And now the gauze. Easy, young lady. Now the bandage on the eye itself. All right. Do you see?
0: It's dark. I'm blind. Oh, why didn't you kill me? It's dark.
1: Tragic case. She's not only lost her sight, but I fear for her mind as well.
0: Oh, it's too bad. I don't know when I've suffered so acutely for a patient.
1: Miss Nightingale, you mustn't feel any personal responsibility. You've done everything humanly possible to aid her, and what more can we do?
0: You are right, of course.
1: I knew beforehand that we were taking a chance.
0: But you proceeded with the utmost caution, Doctor. You're completely blameless.
1: We must be satisfied with having done our duty and pray that God will comfort her spirit.
0: Yes. Still, a case like this grieves me. I guess I'll just have to learn to bear the pain.

0: When it came to handling the committee, Mrs. Herbert was my strongest ally. After my appointment, she was no longer content with merely giving occasional advice. She joined up and began to support me actively. Whenever she was in London, she came by the Harley Street home, and we had some very interesting talks.
1: So we got all five of the resolutions through the committee.
0: I guess I'm finally learning to handle them, but it takes a lot of forethought.
1: The best way is to propose to A, B, or C privately, in advance, whatever you think A, B, or C is most capable of carrying through.
0: That's right. Then when it comes to the actual meeting, everything runs smoothly.
1: Oh, I confess I didn't really breathe easily till the last point was discussed and decided on.
0: And I didn't breathe easily till we said the last goodbye and the cab came to take us away.
1: Oh, Flo, it was worth all the effort, though. The hospital now has a suitable advertisement, for one thing.
0: And what's still better, a set of really official house rules.
1: All composed by our dear Flo.
0: If I didn't think I'd shock them, I'd like to give them a few pointers on organization.
1: Oh.
0: You know, sometimes I fear for this poor hospital. Papa calls me a benevolent tyrant, but the place would go to ruin if I weren't always conniving.
1: So far as I'm concerned, you can connive to the limit.
0: Oh, Liz. I'm afraid I'm boring you with all these doings in this little molehill.
1: No, no, not at all, Flo. On the contrary, I'm surprised to hear you call it a molehill. You're not tiring of your project now that you've got it running smoothly, are you?
0: Well, there are times when my mind begins to drift away to other problems.
1: Oh, such as what, for instance?
0: Well, basically, we need a new kind of nurse.
1: Oh.
0: What I'd like to have here is a big new training program for nurses. But I can't have it here. This puddle is too small for such a big project.
1: If only there was... I'm going to keep it in mind, Flo.
0: Please do. And now that we're on the subject, shall I confess what I've really been doing? I've spent all my spare hours recently in London hospitals.
1: Oh, what you must have seen.
0: Well, I was prepared for the worst, but even so, it amazed me.
1: You know, Sydney would love to have you share your facts with him.
0: I know your husband. Wherever he finds a reformer, he finds a friend.
1: Oh, that's right. He thinks abuses often continue simply because nobody ever tries to change things. They say, why bother? Flo, if only we could get someone like Lady Palmerston interested.
0: Oh, I know what you mean. I've heard her. Of course, the nurses drink. We all know that. But poor things. It must be so tiresome for them to sit up all night.
1: Oh, you sound just like her. And when you stop and think, there's really a great demand for good nursing.
0: Yeah, right. A doctor even asked me for a couple of reliable nurses. He wanted them for two colonial hospitals. Alas, I had to tell him I didn't have any fish of that kind.
1: The crying need is for a decent setup to train honest young women.
0: Indeed. And to make nursing a respectable profession. God has made me believe that it can be done, Liz. And with his help, I'm going to do it.
2: In 1852, Lady Lovelace composed a poem honoring Florence. It wasn't much of a poem, but it contained a significant

0: Thus it happened that the terrible treatment of the wounded was revealed. There was sounded a cry against the careless sacrifice of human lives. On October 13, 1854, a dispatch from correspondent Russell read,
1: "The wounded are left to die in agony unheeded. The men catch desperately at the surgeon as he makes his round, but are shaken off. Why must these soldiers die? Because it seems that the medical staff of the British Army has forgotten them, has even forgotten that old rags are necessary for the dressing of wounds."
0: England was aroused. Everywhere, people were discussing the disgraceful situation. Old ladies who met in the marketplace.
2: "There was talk about this big attack a month ago. Seems like the government should have had time to get the men some supplies."
3: "Indeed. But they say the army was sent over without no hospital litters, nor cots, nor nothing.
2: Not even bandages, I hear."
3: "It's shameful, that's what it is. My neighbour's boy went over, and she says if he had to die on the bare floor of some old barn, it would have been far
2: better
3: than it." "Something
2: ought to be done."
3: "And something's got to be done."
0: People in all walks of life were stirred to action. They began to demand that nurses be sent to the Crimea to care for the wounded. Among those who were stirred by the challenge of the situation were Lady Forrester and a youthful hospital superintendent named Florence Nightingale. And in God's good providence, these two met together.
4: "I came to see you, Miss Nightingale, because I've heard so much of your wonderful work here at the Harley Street Hospital. Oh, I knew that with your experience you would understand."
5: "I'm thankful for the opportunities I've had, Lady Forrester."
4: "If I could, I would go to the Crimea myself, but I only be in the way, and that brings me to my reason for coming to you. I'd like to furnish 3 nurses and pay all their expenses and send them out. That is, if you'll consent to take charge of the expedition."
5: "Well, I've already been thinking seriously of going myself. And I do have a private income that would enable me to take at least 1 more nurse at my expense." "Oh,
4: that makes 5. Not a big effort, but something to begin with. Something to give those poor soldiers hope."
5: "It would all have to be arranged, of course."
4: "I have friends who know Lord Stratford."
5: "And I have a very dear friend who happens to be Secretary of War."
4: "Sidney Herbert?"
5: "Yes. And I can't help wondering what Mr. Herbert is thinking about right now."
6: "Well, Times is after the War Department again, I see, Liz."
3: "Yes, Sidney. What do they have to say this time?"
6: Something with some justice to it. They say France sends women to the field to do a very creditable job of nursing. Why can't we English do the same thing?"
3: "Well, why can't we?"
6: "Well, it's not all so simple as that, Liz. In the first place, it's never been done before."
3: "Not until my husband got to be Secretary at War."
6: "And remember, he's Secretary at War. There's also a Secretary for War who bears responsibility."
3: "But sending nurses to the Crimea isn't necessarily the duty of Secretary for War, is it? Especially if it's never been done before."
6: "On the other hand, it's not necessarily my duty either."
3: "Well, you know as well as I do that if it's to be done at all, somebody will have to assume the responsibility, and probably without being asked."
6: "In my case, it looks like I'm already asked. By my darling wife, that is."
3: "There, Sidney. You've been asked. You've accepted. It's all settled. Now, to get down to the business of who will go for us."
6: "Liz, if everything in the War Department were accomplished with such speed and tact as you've displayed, miracles could be effected overnight."
3: "Seriously, Sidney, the lives of literally thousands of soldiers are at stake. The need for nurses is desperate."
6: "You're right, Liz, I shouldn't laugh. All of this went through my mind as I was reading the paper. I've come to a clear sense of duty about the thing. If it can be done, I'll do it. Within a month, I'll see to it that there are nurses at Scutari.

0: So it happened that I received a letter from Sidney Herbert. A letter mailed at almost the same time I sent his wife one. In his letter, he said...
1: I want to send a party of nurses to the Crimea, and I should like you to head the expedition. I can't urge you to take this position. You are the only person who can decide which of the many duties before you is most important. Still, I can't help saying that I believe the success or failure of this plan depends on you. You are the only person in England with the necessary skill and experience to make a go of the thing. Your rank and position in society give you an advantage that no one else possesses. I know you'll come to a wise decision. God grant that it may be in accordance with my hopes.
0: So I had to tell Letty Forrester that our little idea had been pushed aside by a much greater project. Sidney Herbert continued to communicate, and soon let me know that public opinion was forcing the government to act. Before accepting the post, I had to get release from the Harley Street establishment. But once again, it was Liz Herbert who intervened, writing from her home.
2: Dearest Flo, don't be a bit concerned about the committee. Just leave them to me. After the little speech about patriotic duty, etc., that I'm planning to make, I know they'll send you off with cheers.
1: I guess it's really not my place to ask Miss Nightingale, but I've been curious as to know how your family is taking all of this.
0: Well, they've been surprisingly cooperative, Mr. Herbert. I think they're impressed because this is all so official. I'm being appointed by nothing less than the government itself.
1: Well, I'm thankful they're agreeable. And with that question off my mind, we can get to all of the details we have to take care of.
0: Such as?
1: Well, I'm planning, for instance, to leave the selection and employment of nurses completely in your hands. That is, if you've no objection.
0: When is it that I am to leave, Mr. Herbert?
1: I believe the date is set for the 21st.
0: In 6 days? Oh, it takes my breath away. I wonder if I'll have time to do...
1: No, I don't in the least mind your appointing people to help you. All you have to do is to direct things.
0: Well, I think I can manage then. Now, let's see. How many nurses am I to take?
1: Oh, I think 60 or so.
0: 60? Oh, no. Oh, Mr. Herbert, I couldn't possibly manage more than 20. I thought
1: perhaps... Well, you greatly underestimate your powers, Miss Nightingale.
0: Besides, I don't know whether I should say this or not, but even though there's so much talk about worthy ladies longing to rush off to the Crimea to serve as nurses, I can't help suspecting that it'll be very hard to find women who actually will go.
1: Oh, but in a place like London, a country like England, we must have 60 women who would be at least willing to go.
0: But how am I to get 60 women together and keep them in hand all the way to Crimea?
1: It is a problem. Still, the project is to attempt on a small scale. I'll compromise a bit, if you will. What do you say to 45 or 50?
0: Well, for the cause, I'll take my life in hands and raise it to 40. But more than that, I cannot be responsible for.
1: All right. You win the day. 40 it shall be. The wages you pay them, their hours, their housing, their passage, all of these things will be up to you.
0: Yes, sir.
1: The War Department, will defray the expenses, of course. Now, to start off, I'll ask Sir John, the Army agent, to deposit £1,000 to honor your drafts. Will that take care of initial expense?
0: Oh, I'm sure it will. I do things very economically.
1: I believe I've heard of your economies at Harley Street.
0: Sir, suppose one or more of my nurses gets disorderly. Am I to be allowed to send them home?
1: Certainly. Discipline must be maintained at all costs. And in this connection, I've intended to tell you that you, of course, will also be observing military regulations. You'll be working hand in glove with the authorities already out there.
0: Believe me, I'll do my utmost to see that everything is handled professionally.
1: I know you will. That's the one big reason why I wanted you to be the one to go.
0: One more thing. If you have no objections, Mr. Herbert, I'd like the nurses to wear uniforms. I want the Scutari nurses to be a new type, and a uniform can serve both as a protection and as a symbol.
1: Well, that seems quite reasonable. I've no objection whatever. But Will you be able to get uniforms made before you leave?
0: Well, they may not be perfect fit for all, but I can get them made.
1: Ah. Now, one more thing, and I can let you go to begin the thousands of duties you will have charge of in the next 6 days. I've talked to the Bracebridges, Celina and Charles, and they say that they'll be happy to accompany you.
0: Oh, how good of them. And how kind of you to think of it, Mr. Herbert. I've loved the Bracebridges ever since we took the trip to Rome together. Oh, I know they'll be a great comfort to all of us in the days ahead.

0: As I had feared, the matter of getting nurses was not so easy as rumor had it. We established quarters in Belgrave Square and offered to receive applicants there, but only a few straggled in to apply. Liz Herbert, who was interviewing for me, was discouraged.
1: Flo! Oh, I'm so glad to see you. I've been bored to tears sitting here all day.
0: Oh, but Liz, you must have had some applicants, haven't you? Whose names do I see in the papers?
1: Those two came this morning. No one else has been in all day, and you should have seen them. One case is hopeless, a lousy, drunken sort, and the other would bear watching, it seemed to me. But you'll have to get help from someplace.
0: And what brought those two in?
1: Money. They heard we were paying twice the wages offered in the London hospitals.
0: Well, when the word gets circulated, we should have more applicants.
1: People are likely to complain about the women we select, Flo. But I wish they could see the kind of material we have to choose from.
0: Liz, one of the great underlying purposes I have for going to the Crimea is to build respect for nurses and the nursing profession. If I'm to succeed, we're going to have to introduce stronger and better character into the organization.
1: Well, everywhere you go, you hear that great ladies are volunteering by the dozens.
0: Mostly empty rumor, I fear.
1: Mm-hmm.
0: But this expedition is getting a great deal of publicity. And for the sake of the cause, it has to succeed.
1: Oh, Florence, I understand you completely. And I believe God will provide the nurses.
0: I know he will. Liz, this mission is impossible for me to undertake. I've known that from the start. But nothing is impossible for God. We must work, but we must trust him too. He can and will bring everything out right.

0: And so we conclude the transcribed story of Florence Nightingale, the Lady with the Lamp. This is another in the series of Stories of Great Christians, which come to you from the radio studios of the Moody Bible Institute in Chicago.
1: Atmosphere right now, and I think many people sense it, even if they haven't fully processed what it means. Across politics and public discourse, language about national prayer, returning to God, sacred values, and moral restoration is becoming normal again. Have you noticed that in the promotion leading up to the celebrations of the 250th anniversary of our nation, there's a great deal of discussion about coming together as a nation under God? Now, certainly, we believe that a nation prospers when its citizens base their lives on the moral principles of Scripture. But on the other hand, we're deeply concerned when the government aligns itself with any religious movement. Have you noticed how that's been happening so often in American society? Let me give you one example. On May 5th, President Trump signed a proclamation making May 25th Jewish Heritage Month. Now, let me say this. We totally deplore any anti-Semitism. We totally reject the idea that one group should be targeted with violence. But I want to look at this proclamation, talk a little bit about it, and analyze it in the light of Bible prophecy. In this proclamation, President Trump designated sundown Friday night, May 15, to nightfall, May 16, for Jewish believers, their families, friends, now get this,